presenting Ravi Coltrane Quartet, September 19th, at UC Theater. The concert will be a celebration of John Coltrane's 100th birthday. Tickets at sfjazz.org. Coming up tonight on Hidden Brain, a deep dive into extremism. Hidden Brain examines why people turn to violence and how to pull them back from the seductive appeal of extremist ideas. Hidden Brain, 7 o'clock tonight on KQED News.

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1: 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ACTransit.org. Coming up at 6 on Latino USA, how 9/11 reshaped our approach to immigration, from the creation of the Department of Homeland Security to a culture willing to do almost anything in the name of safety. Plus soccer chants in the U.S. and why they could use some improvements. Latino USA, it's up next at 6 o'clock. And this week in KQED Arts, we preview the Portola Music Festival, which returns to San Francisco later this month. Plus rap icon Mac Dre will get a street named after him in Vallejo. That's kqed.org/arts.

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1: 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All right, he has arrived. Joe Salvatore is in for the evening commute, and we're starting in Berkeley. Hey, Joe.
2: Hey, Sandy, and we have a crash on westbound 80. This is right at Gilman Street. A couple of cars involved here. It looks like it's still blocking the right lane. They may have gotten one of these vehicles to the right shoulder. Traffic is backed up towards Buchanan Street. Metering lights are off at the Bay Bridge Toll Plaza, but once you get on the upper deck, it's a pretty slow ride, pretty much from the island out to the 10180 split. Joe Salvatore for KQED.
1: 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On All Things Considered tomorrow, SpaceX says it is building a $100 billion launch site in coastal Louisiana. Residents say they've been kept in the dark. That story and the rest of the day's news tomorrow on All Things Considered at 1 o'clock and again at 4:30. And then tonight on Planet Money, a cybersecurity... Well, let me tell you about Tiny Desk Radio, actually. It was a great show last night. If you can catch it at 8 tonight, you'll hear from late rapper Mac Miller. It's mostly a tribute, but you do hear some of his own music and interviews toward the end of the show. It was a great show. That's tonight at 8 o'clock. KQED San Francisco, KQEI North Highland, Sacramento. The time is 6 p.m.
3: From Futuro Media and PRX, it's Latino USA. I'm Maria Hinojosa. On the 25th anniversary of the September 11th attacks, we look at how that day changed immigrant policies forever.
4: It was scary. It was really scary. And we were running like playing hide and seek. That was it. With the police, with the immigration things, it was a very hard time.
3: And later on the show, the World Cup may be over. The conversation about the chants and cheers continues. We're going to look at the history, the impact, and the good chants along with the bad ones.
5: If we have racism in society, we will hear racism in football chanting. And until we solve the societal problem, we won't solve the chanting problem.
3: All this coming up on Latino USA. Stay with us. No te vayas.
6: Live from NPR News in Washington, I'm Linda Kenyon. After the CEO of Anthropic published an essay yesterday calling for a slowdown in the development of artificial intelligence, several more AI company leaders voiced their support for the idea. But as NPR's Jude Joffe Block reports, it's still unclear what exactly the companies will agree to, while AI industry leaders also say China, as well, should agree to take steps to ensure the safety of AI.
7: Anthropic CEO Dario Amodei called for pacing the frontier, which means slowing down cutting-edge AI development so risk prevention can keep up. Amodei called for labs to embed third-party evaluators and for international cooperation. Sam Altman of OpenAI chimed in quickly, saying he would also use independent evaluators. That idea was also something Satya Nadella of Microsoft said he welcomed. Elon Musk said Amodei was right, but in other posts he specified the oversight he wants to see is peer review by competitors. Google's Demis Hassabis said Amodei's essay points towards the right path forward, but said the details still need to be worked through. Jude Joffe Block, NPR News.
6: Anthropic, Google, and Microsoft are among NPR's financial supporters. House Speaker Mike Johnson is offering no guarantees that the government will be able to deliver on President Trump's promise to give $5,000 checks to Americans if Republicans maintain control of Congress.
8: I commit that Congress will work through it and find consensus on that like I have to do everything else.
6: Speaking on NBC's Meet the Press, Johnson insisted the president's pledge for $5,000 payouts is not a bribe to voters. The payments, which require congressional approval, could add more than $1 trillion to the national debt. Some fiscal conservatives in Congress have expressed misgivings because of that. The Republican candidate in Wisconsin's governor's race was forced to swim to safety last night after a plane he was traveling on made an emergency water landing on Lake Wausau. Wisconsin Public Radio's Hope Kerwin has the details.
8: Republican Tom Tiffany said in a post on X that the single-engine airplane lost power as it approached the Wausau downtown airport. The pilot made an emergency water landing in a lake just north of the runway. Tiffany and the pilot were the only people on board. They were able to call 911 while standing atop the submerged plane, according to Lieutenant Corey Gladden of the Marathon County Sheriff's Office.
9: As the plane began to sink into the water, they were able to move to shallower water where a short time later they were rescued.
8: Tiffany suffered a laceration above his right eye, and the pilot also sustained minor injuries. Both were treated and released from a local hospital Saturday night. Tiffany's opponent in Wisconsin's gubernatorial race, Democrat David Crowley, said in a post on X that he was grateful no one was hurt and wished Tiffany a quick recovery. For NPR News, I'm Hope Kerwin in La Crosse, Wisconsin.
6: You're listening to NPR News. Celine Dion returned to stage yesterday, nearly 4 years after announcing she'd been battling a rare and painful condition. NPR's Chandelise Duster reports.
10: Celine Dion kicked off her 16-show residency in Paris at the Plenitude Arena on Saturday. Wearing a black dress, the Grammy Award-winning singer opened the concert with the French song On ne change pas, which means we don't change in English. Videos posted on social media by Variety show Dion performing hits such as Power of Love and My Heart Will Go On, an iconic classic from the Titanic movie soundtrack. Emotional and with tears in her eyes, Dion thanked the audience throughout the night. It was her first performance nearly 4 years after announcing she had been battling stiff person syndrome, a rare neurological condition that causes stiff limbs and severe muscle spasms. Chandelise Duster, NPR News.
6: Practical Magic 2 has managed to conjure up a box office victory this weekend. The movie has topped the North American charts nearly 3 decades after the original film was released. The sequel, starring Sandra Bullock and Nicole Kidman, brought in an estimated $30 million from more than 4,000 theaters. The film knocked Spider-Man Brand New Day out of the top spot at the box office. That's where it had been sitting for 6 consecutive weeks. I'm Linda Kenyon, NPR News in Washington.
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0: Welcome to Latino USA. I'm Maria Hinojosa. This year marks the 25th anniversary of the September 11th terrorist attacks, where hijackers crashed two commercial planes into New York City's Twin Towers. Around 3,000 people died, thousands were injured, and many lives were changed forever, including mine.
1: You can see the two towers. Debris continues to fall and to rain on the people below.
0: The falling rubble hit the ground that day and sent shockwaves that were felt not only in New York City, but the nation and the world.
2: It seemed almost every corner of the globe felt the impact of the terrorist attacks. Latin American governments, from Argentina to Cuba, expressed their solidarity with the United States.
0: I remember covering the attack that day, and the trauma it brought on 25 years ago is still palpable for me and so many New Yorkers.
3: I'm Maria Hinojosa, reporting from New York on this special edition of Latino USA. We remember those who have lost their lives in the last few days in this new, more insecure United States. There is a void in New York City. We will feel it for a long time. I'm hoping that the void, the emptiness, is filled with New Yorkers coming together to help. This is Maria Hinojosa reporting.
0: Tens of thousands still continue to deal with chronic illness a quarter of a century later, something that is greatly detailed in a new report released this September by the Fire Department of New York, the FDNY. The documents illuminate the lasting health impacts of the rescue and recovery effort, psychological issues like PTSD, and physical issues like the cancers from inhaling the widespread toxic dust cloud. And like those cancers, that tragic day also metastasized a systemic sickness we are still dealing with today, even more so than in the immediate aftermath of the attacks, and that is the vilification of immigrants and refugees. This event was the genesis of the Department of Homeland Security, and with it, discriminatory government policies, widespread surveillance, and yes, of course, ICE raids. Something that is particularly top of mind as the second Trump administration has pumped an unprecedented amount of money into immigration, customs enforcement, more than $113 billion. Now, we have a bloated force of more than 22,000 officers and agents who roam streets in unmarked cars wearing tactical gear. And we're seeing efforts to start using new weapons, such as electric shock gloves. During this administration, federal immigration agents have shot and killed at least 7 people, 3 of whom were U.S. citizens, killed during ICE operations. More than 170 have also been unlawfully arrested, beaten, or detained for days. And on this important anniversary, the sitting president of the United States has opted out of attending the ceremony at the World Trade Center Memorial Plaza. According to the New York Times, Trump won't attend because the event organizers have said elected officials cannot make political speeches. Trump denies this claim, saying he's not attending because he has to be at the Pentagon. So with all of this going on, we wanted to bring you a story that we aired a few years ago, one that helps make sense of how we got to where we are today. It's a story that also looks into one of the first insidious anti-immigrant policies that was created as a result of 9/11. It's called the Real ID. Producer Alejandra Salazar is going to start us off.
4: The first year of the new millennium was one for the history books. After surviving the Y2K computer scare, we had the Sydney Summer Olympics, the first crew to live on the International Space Station. And in November, following a historically close and contentious election...
5: This no longer is a victory for Vice President Gore.
6: 37 days after Americans went to the polls, and now we have a winner, President-elect Bush.
4: Bush was elected with 35% of the Latino vote, the highest Latinx turnout for a Republican since Ronald Reagan in 1984. Latinos represented a rapidly growing voter bloc that couldn't be easily ignored anymore. Capitalizing on this political moment, the Bush administration introduced an agenda that indicated pro-immigration reform was in the works, especially to help and benefit Mexicans. In February 2001, a joint U.S.-Mexico panel released recommendations for future immigration policy, including streamlining the process for Mexicans to attain visas and legal status in the U.S.
7: We exchanged ideas about safe and orderly migration, a policy that respects individuals on both sides of the border.
4: And according to reports from July 2001, the White House was even considering offering permanent residency to undocumented Mexicans in the U.S. Congress was deliberating several bills to offer protections and citizenship opportunities to immigrant farm workers. But come fall, the bills were shelved. 9/11 had ushered in a new political atmosphere where pro-immigrant legislation just didn't stand a chance. Instead, issues like securing borders and gathering intelligence became top priorities. For example, the Transportation Security Administration was created, TSA. The U.S. Patriot Act was passed only 45 days after the attacks. It gave the government power to monitor your phone records and your internet use and access your personal records like individual finances. This was all done in the name of fighting terrorism. The idea that people born outside of this country could become its biggest threat turned into a mainstream policy priority almost overnight.
8: Donald J. Trump is calling for a total and complete shutdown of Muslims entering the United States until our country's representatives...
4: Remember Donald Trump's Muslim ban? One of the most obvious precedents for it was the Bush administration's National Security Entry-Exit Registration System, NSEERS for short. It was established within a year of 9/11.
9: It was a special registration program for certain individuals that came from countries that had a historic tie to terrorism.
4: For nearly a decade, non-citizens entering the U.S. had to register with the federal government. All men 16 years and older from a list of 25 countries were forced to participate in the NSEERS program. 24 of those countries were majority Muslim. Over 80,000 men and boys were registered, and more than 13,000 were put in the pipeline for deportation. Now, this endeavor ultimately failed. The program didn't result in a single terrorism-related conviction, not one. NSEERS was suspended in 2011 and ended in 2016 under the Obama administration. For the past 20 years, immigration and terrorism have been handled within the same federal organization. Not even a month after 9/11, the Bush administration created the Office of Homeland Security. It became a cabinet-level department a year later with the passage of the Homeland Security Act.
10: The Homeland Security Act of 2002 takes the next critical steps in defending our country.
4: DHS is in charge of national cybersecurity, the Coast Guard, the Secret Service, and the Countering Weapons of Mass Destruction Office, just to name a few. But this is also the same department that processes and polices new immigrants to the United States. Immigration and Customs Enforcement, aka ICE, didn't exist until 2002. It's also a part of DHS. The agency's responsibilities include enforcing border security, regulating immigration, and removing, quote, criminal non-citizens from the United States. This isn't to say that immigration enforcement wasn't happening before 9/11. But with all these new security policies and agencies, immigrants became obvious mainstream targets.
11: ICE will attack thousands of families separating children from parents.
12: Passionate protesters today in Chicago joined those in cities around the nation.

0: ICE has only become more powerful over the years, with record-level detainments and deportations over the past decade under the Obama and Trump administrations. And the entire reason for its existence is based on a single idea, that immigrants pose an ongoing threat to this country. An idea that was crystallized after 9/11 and that we're still grappling with to this day.
1: Coming up on Latino USA, we learn about the Real ID, a seemingly innocuous federal legislation that helped push undocumented drivers into a colliding path with ICE. Stay with us. No te vayas.
2: 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Hidden Brain examines why people turn to violence and how to pull them back from the seductive appeal of extremist ideas. That's at 7 o'clock, and then at 8...
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0: gotten hers in 98 when she still had a tourist visa, just months after arriving. The letter said in order to renew it, she would need to go to the DMV and provide documents proving that she was living legally in the U.S.
1: It was like the end of the world because I knew that there was no way I could provide that number.
0: The problem was, for nearly 11 years, we've lived in the U.S. undocumented.
1: You feel like the world is opening on your feet. Because, you know, from there on, things were going to be different. And I felt really very bad.
0: Now, being undocumented affected our daily lives in endless ways. We couldn't travel. We hadn't seen our family in years. And just a couple years earlier, my mom had gotten laid off. But my mom being able to drive in suburban Georgia was huge and necessary. A driver's license meant that she could drive to clean houses daily, that she could go and get groceries. She was a lifeline for our family.
1: It was a risk that we had to run. There was no other way. If not, it was like put your life in a permanent stop if you couldn't drive.
0: Like my mom, non-citizen drivers all over the state with licenses set to expire that year received similar letters. In 2003, Georgia had started to verify the legal status of all applicants by requiring immigration paperwork and running it through various databases. That's why my brother and I had never been able to apply for a license. We were just too young before the cutoff. But my mom was one of the last holdouts, people who had received their driver's licenses before the state's more stringent policies. Plus, Georgia was streamlining. On January 1st, 2008, the Georgia Department of Driver Services officially began using a program called SAVE. It was used to confirm people's identities and lawful presence in the country in order to grant driver's licenses. Around the same time, the Georgia legislature began considering a bill to make driving while unlicensed a felony. A felony, any felony, would later need to be disclosed to USCIS if an opportunity ever arose to legalize status.
1: It was scary. It was really scary. And we were running like playing hide and seek. That was it. With the police, with the immigration things, it was very hard time.
0: By the end of 2008, my mom was on her first of many years driving unlicensed, and so was I. But neither of us realized just how tied what was happening in our present was to an event that had shaken the whole nation nearly a decade earlier. But how was life before 9/11 changed it completely? Things weren't all that better. There were thousands of undocumented people like me and my family who were living in states that did not grant driver's licenses. Some of them traveled to states like Washington, North Carolina, or Tennessee, where proof of legal status was not necessary. There, you could get a driver's license and register your vehicle, so you had a valid tag. In other places like Virginia, the state allowed waivers that identified resident drivers as non-citizens, but still allowed them to legally drive. The American Association of Motor Vehicle Administrators, which represents the state agencies that issue licenses, had even begun urging Congress to issue uniform rules regarding the granting of licenses to undocumented people instead of leaving it to each state. And there were a lot of good reasons to do it.
2: Advocates say it would make the roads safer and raise millions of dollars in revenue.
3: It would be good for the state, good for the undocumented individuals who could get the licenses, good for safety.
0: And some states were making progress. Undocumented people in places like New York City were close to finally being able to get legal IDs and driver's licenses. September 11 ended those conversations completely. Immediately after the terrorist attacks, as information trickled out slowly, the 24-hour news cycle was dominated by stories of the terrorists who had been able to do what they did because they had been able to obtain legal identifications. The federal government was under mounting pressure to publicly address this, quote, vulnerability.

0: the system.
1: All but one of the 9/11 Commission hijackers acquired some form of U.S. identification document, some by fraud. Acquisition of these forms of identification would have assisted them in boarding commercial flights, renting cars, and other necessary activities. That's the Commission report.
0: A traumatized nation needed some semblance of security, of control. And this was one of the things the government could actually tell citizens that they were trying to rein in. The Real ID Act of 2005 was passed with bipartisan support. It found a way to force states to update their laws by mandating that DMVs require proof of citizenship to grant Real ID driver's licenses and ID cards, among other measures. This was a huge blow to undocumented people because it meant the federal government has succeeded in forcing the hand of states that had at least been friendly and was empowering the states that hadn't, like Georgia, to restrict access even further.
2: A provision known as Real ID passed in the House of Representatives. It would impose federal standards on driver's licenses and also make it harder for emigres to seek asylum. It would also
0: Real IDs are simply identifications that have passed a, quote, higher level of security. People's data has been checked against a number of federal databases that house information about the applicants. Any state that did not comply with the minimum regulations could still provide driver's licenses to their residents, but by a set period of time when the law would go into effect, those citizens would be blocked from accessing federally controlled areas. Of course, the one most people cared about was the ability to fly. This was really what forced all 50 states to start complying with Real ID legislation. But it was hard and expensive. Although there was a lot of pushback from states who did not want the federal government to shape their laws, changes were imminent. And back home, something else was happening at the same time.
3: There were tons of police cars, like 30 or 40 police cars in a street, and then big buses picking up people from their cars and taking them into the bus to take them to the prison. And that was just because he didn't have a driver's license.
0: There was a new boogeyman. It was no longer just about dodging police cruisers that hid behind bushes or staked out drivers at the bottom of hills. It was the beginning of the roadblocks.
4: Remember the roadblocks?
3: Yes, all the time. That was crazy. That time was so difficult. But the good thing that I remember is that our people got organized. We text each other, and we knew there was a roadblock over that area, so I called my husband and said, hey, don't go to that street because there is a roadblock.
0: 287G was a new program, a collaboration between local police department and ICE. Anyone who was arrested and booked into a local jail that participated in the program would have their legal status checked immediately. If they were undocumented, they would be referred to ICE. And if ICE confirmed they were not here legally, they could be put into deportation proceedings. In Gwinnett County, where I grew up, the local sheriff joined 287G. It effectively granted his deputies the power of ICE agents. The county jail could detain immigrants on federal retainers.
5: A message that's being sent loud and clear in Gwinnett County. If you are in the country illegally and you commit a crime, you could be deported.
0: So close was that partnership that the Gwinnett County Detention Center allowed ICE agents to install an office in there. In fact, while ICE holds in Gwinnett peaked in 2012, a Mother Jones investigation found that still, between 2017 and July 2019, the primary charge for nearly half of the people held for ICE at the Gwinnett County Jail was for driving without a license or another minor traffic violation.
3: We just went to work, and we didn't go to the stores unless you really need it. Because what you wanted to get is just get home.
0: It was so prevalent that eventually everyone in my household had been booked at the Gwinnett County Jail at least once.
4: I remember the first time you ever got pulled over, and I remember I cried.
3: That was an awful day. I was passing next to the lake, and I was looking at the lake, and say, what, such a beautiful morning. And when I looked, I saw police stopping me because I was over speeding. I didn't realize. It was 25, that area, and it was 30. They told me, well, I'm sorry, ma'am, put your hands behind. And I felt so bad at that moment.
0: We were lucky, though. All of us were out in time. But not everyone in our community could say that. Real ID, which began as a way to tighten ID laws, once coupled with other policies, actually opened the path for increased immigration enforcement and deportations in many places. It turned people into criminals. Moms, dads, tios. Now they all had records, their names were in the system, they'd all been in a cell. Many undocumented people who otherwise would have never had contact with police or DHS. Nearly a decade after September 11, the canceling of driver's licenses and the decision of local police departments across the country to participate in 287G caused a perfect storm in communities like mine. That anxiety, in many ways, became a baseline. It's just how things were. The fear never really goes away. It just dulls.
3: See, you get used to the situation. You feel that everything is normal and until something bad happens. And then it's when it comes the end of the world for the family.
0: My older brother, after a number of arrests and exhausted from the constant risk, decided to go back to Argentina in 2014. My mom, who had experienced the pain of being away from her parents for over a decade, now had to learn to be away from her son and her only grandkids. My brother couldn't return to the U.S. It was yet another separation in our family. If 9/11 was an atomic bomb that caused so much pain and destruction on impact, what came after was the radiation that infested but couldn't be seen. The deadly repercussions that hit the unseen. The law, the persecution, the loss. There was no way to know when it would end, if it would end. Each day, the waves kept coming, and most of us just try to stay afloat. Georgia still does not grant licenses to people without legal status. Driving without a permit in the state can land you in jail for up to a year. In 2017, I became a U.S. citizen. In the following year, I was able to petition for my mom. We drive in peace now. But the repercussions in our family are permanent. My brother's gone. My stepfather is at risk. People can and are still persecuted for their legal status. And often, it still starts with a driver's license.
3: If you see a neighbor or a friend that you know doesn't have a driver's license, you always tell them, call me if you need a drive, because now I am on the other side.
0: That's what happens in our community. The system that could append the lives of our loved ones never rests. And that means neither do the rest of us.

0: That Story originally aired in 2021. Now, dear listener, for our next story, we are going to shift gears quite a bit. And we're going to talk about the World Cup, because since it ended, many people, like our own managing editor, Fernanda Echavarri, have been missing the excitement of the tournament. Hey, even me too, and I know nothing about soccer. So while the World Cup may be over, soccer stories continue out there. And we're going to talk about the chants, the history, their impact, the good chants, and the bad ones. Fernanda hosted a recent podcast all about soccer culture in the U.S. It's called American Football, F-U-T-B-O-L. So for the next story on today's show, Fernanda is going to explore the relationship between chants and soccer fandom and what it tells us about society at large. She's going to speak with Andrew Lawn. He's the author of a book called We Lose Every Week. Here's Fernanda.
1: What would soccer be without a stadium full of excited and possibly drunk fans jumping and singing at the top of their lungs about their rival getting battered? Like these English fans teasing Scottish fans after losing a match. Chants are a way to express joy, patriotism, frustration, anger. They can be funny. Often a little vulgar. And as I learned this World Cup, sometimes they can even involve pretending to row a Viking ship. Perhaps most importantly, chants are an avenue for fans to try to influence the outcome of a game. During the 2026 World Cup, we saw countless videos of fans from different countries popping up all over social media. And it's fair to say that some chants were just catchier than others. Take, for example, the not-so-catchy chants coming from U.S. fans.
2: Because we support the U.S., the U.S., the U.S., and that's the way we like it, we like it, we love it!
3: I believe that we will win, I believe that we will win, I believe that we will win!
4: USA, we are here, oh, oh, oh, USA, we are here, oh, oh.
1: The U.S. fans have unleashed a wave of mockery online.
5: I just think we have so many great things that we could be chanting rather than I believe that we could, like...
6: Please, please petition to change our freaking soccer chants, you guys. You know how many of my Latin American friends are laughing at me right now because of the we support the U.S., the U.S., we love it, we like it.
7: Tell me we won two world wars, put a man on the moon, and conquered the world with our Big Mac diabetes just to chant.
8: That's the way we like it, we like it, we love it, oh, yeah.
9: We're too nice, we gotta get a little bit more.
5: We came here to you guys, that's what the mentality needs to be.
10: I wrote a book on the history of football chanting called We Lose Every Week.
1: That is a very niche thing to write about. What made you want to write that book?
10: It is insanely niche. So essentially, I've always been a soccer fan. I used to watch my local team, Norwich City, home and away, travel all over the UK watching them play. I've always been fascinated by the crowd and the noise and just kind of the spectacle of the crowd at a soccer match.
1: I do know that humans have been chanting for a very long time, not necessarily for sports, but for other scenarios.
10: Nearly always, the kind of references to what we would maybe describe as chanting now are kind of military based. So there's a really good example in the film about Sparta.
11: This is Sparta!
1: And to be clear, we're talking about the film 300, which came out back in 2006, starring Gerard Butler.
10: Two armies approach each other, and the generals kind of face each other, and one of the generals says to the general who has the smaller army, like, how can you possibly think you're going to win? You're massively outnumbered. And the general of the smaller army turns to a soldier in the larger army and says, what is your name and what is your job?
12: You, there. What is your profession?
13: I'm a potter.
12: And you, Arcadian, what is your profession?
13: Sculptor, sir.
10: Then he turns to his own army and he points to the first soldier and he says,
11: Spartans!
14: What is your profession?
10: Then he opens his arms, and it's maybe like 1,000 men, but they all do it at the same time. All making the same noise at the same time sounds really, really intimidating. And the point the general is making is, you are individuals, we are one mass. And while that was kind of done for dramatic effect in the film, there is record of Spartan soldiers doing exactly that. It massively exaggerates how many people. So it's kind of like a tactic for intimidation and a tactic to unify people.
15: Interesting.
10: And you see that now in football chanting. Like, a big part of football chanting is both celebrating your own team, but also intimidating the opposition.
15: I want to get into like how chanting became so important in sports. How does it more specifically become part of football soccer?
10: So I think the way that it then morphs into soccer, and it hasn't really morphed into other sports as such. And I think what it is, it's a way of sharing memories and telling stories through generations. So we will sing songs at football matches now that celebrate players from 10, 15, 20 years ago. We will sing anthems that have been sung for 100 years. So my local team, Norwich City, their anthem on the Ball City was written in 1895, which is 7 years before Norwich City, the club, was formed. That's still sung by Norwich fans to this day. The chorus is, kick it off, throw it in, have a little scrimmage, keep it low, splendid rush, bravo, win or die. On the Ball City, never mind the danger, steady on, now's your chance, hurrah, we've scored a goal. So it's very Victorian.
15: Wow, that really takes me through like a step by step.
10: Yeah, it's a very, very weird song. There's no other chance that kind of like it. And I know that my dad has sung that song. My granddad has sung that song. Like, it's a way to pass down kind of collective memory. It's also a massive way to entertain yourself within the game. So one of the kind of the criticisms of soccer is sometimes not much happens. And the game is 90 minutes long and it maybe finishes 0-0 and it's a bit boring. Well, chanting is one way in which kind of the enjoyment of the spectacle sustains itself. The other thing, which I think is really interesting and I think has really been shown up in this World Cup in particular, is chanting is a way for you to be more than a consumer of an event. So a big part of the idea of football chanting is you are having an effect on what happens on the pitch.
15: I can't help but think about in this World Cup, in the Azteca Stadium in Mexico City, hearing not just the chants for like Mexico, boom, boom, boom, but like hearing tens of thousands of people singing Cielito Lindo, like, ay, ay, ay, ay. I can only imagine what the Mexican players feel when they're like, not only do I look around and I see all green, but I hear that support. It has to do something to the team.
10: 100%. I think you saw it when England got 2-0 ahead and scored those two goals really quickly. You heard the stadium fall quiet. You could almost, even through the TV watching it in Europe, you could almost feel the energy sucked out of the stadium. And all of a sudden, you felt like England were comfortable, whereas before they hadn't been. And the only difference was the volume. The energy absolutely affects it. And that's anecdotal in that you can kind of see it and you can sense it. But it's also qualitatively backed up with data that it has an effect.
0: Coming up on Latino USA, the dark side of soccer chants.
10: If we have racism in society, we will hear racism in football chanting. And until we solve the societal problem, we won't solve the chanting problem.
0: Stay with us. No te vayas.
16: It's 6:43. Let's go look at the roadways with Joe Salvatore with a problem this time in San Jose. Hi, Joe.
17: Hi, Sandy. And this is a crash on southbound 280 just before Bird Avenue. Three-car crash that's been blocking the right lane, and this has been backing up traffic pretty far now. It is backed up towards Highway 17. In San Francisco, as you come off the Bay Bridge on the upper deck, westbound 80, right around 5th Street, this is now a two-car crash over to the shoulder, has traffic backed up towards the center anchorage. Joe Salvatore for KQED.
16: 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Thanks, Joe. 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
0: It's Latino USA. I'm Maria Hinojosa. Before the break, we learned about the long relationship between humans and chanting and about the power that chants can have in the outcome of a soccer match. I'm going to pass the mic back now to Latino USA's Fernanda Echavarri. She hosted a podcast about soccer culture in the U.S. called American Football. And she's been speaking with Andrew Lawn, author of the book We Lose Every Week. They're going to wrap up their conversation now.
19: Could you describe the difference between chants that are created for local teams, like you've been talking about your team or specific cities, versus the chants for national teams?
10: So at its core, chanting is about creating and celebrating your own kind of identity and the identity of the people who make up that crowd. So if you're chanting for your club or if you're chanting for your nation, the kind of the principle behind that is still the same. So English football chanting, English culture is very much around kind of having a laugh and ridiculing people. South American, so Mexico, for example, much more kind of joyous, much more musical, but there's trumpets and drums and all sorts of like instruments involved.
19: Mm-hmm.
10: Very, very different from England, but still recognizably chanting. Then you had the US crowd, which was much more kind of what you maybe see in American football with like defense or USA or I believe that we will win. Again, very kind of reflective of the culture of sport and sport fandom in that country. It's more generic because it's a larger scale than the club game and it's a kind of broader kind of stereotype, but you can tell a lot about a country's culture through the way that they chant. And the United States of America has other national games, NFL, baseball, ice hockey, basketball, like they are as popular, if not more popular than soccer. Whereas in England, soccer is the number one sport. Mexico, soccer is the number one sport.
19: Mm-hmm.
10: Soccer is a key part of the national identity. The other thing that I think is different in the United States, so Norwich City is Norwich's club. It's been in Norwich its entire history. American sports organizations are more businesses. They're more franchises. They can move from city to city. If your sports team is not connected to your place, it just happens to be in your city at the moment because that's where the market is, or there's no other competition in that market. That's a different vibe entirely. It's, you wouldn't chant about a business in the way that you chant about a sports team in the UK. That's not necessarily a criticism of the United States.
19: It's just the reality.
10: It's just a reality. Like,
19: yeah,
10: it's less part of somebody's identity. And that has an effect.

0: I want to speak to a couple of things that came up for me in this World Cup. One is when you're talking about the two types of chants, one to be part of something and to be connected, and the other to like go after the rival. There's such unity that comes with it. But what really stood out to me this World Cup, the Norwegian chant, Viking rowing with that like row sound with their voices, is just so powerful. They are so happy and they're so in sync. Can you talk to me a little bit about what it means to have that joyful chant?
1: You've hit the nail on the head in terms of like the feeling of unity and the, well, as soon as you pick up the chant and you join in with the clapping, you're clapping in rhythm, you're actively participating in that support. You're kind of surrendering your own individual identity to that of the crowd, and you're kind of giving it in. One of the real joys, I think, of the Norwegian chant is, one, it's very, very Norwegian or very, very Scandinavian. Vikings from Norway rowed a massive part of that kind of identity. That rowing could only be done if they all rowed in time together. They all sacrificed their own individual needs to that of the collective. That rowing was kept in time with a drum. It all comes back to that sense of like their own history, their own identity, etc. And it's really celebratory if you're part of it. So it's got the kind of the joy element, but it also does a fantastic job of being really intimidating.
0: Yes.
1: One of the things I love about football chanting is that it can be joyful and intimidating at the same time. And that can be healthy. Like, it's okay to be intimidated in a football stadium, because theoretically it's kind of a safe space for that to happen.
0: What about humor? Were there any 2026 World Cup chants that you were like, that is a hilarious line, or these guys really did it?
1: The best example I think I've seen, and it may be because I was watching these games as an Englishman in Spain surrounded by Scottish people. The Scotland fans are saying, "Yes, sir, I can boogie." And it's a really kind of happy party song.
0: Let me hear it.
1: "Yes, sir, I can boogie, boogie, woogie all night long." And the Scotland fans would be singing this on boats going through Boston, and they're dancing.
0: I love it.
1: Scotland then go home. First game that England play after Scotland are out, the England fans sing, "Yes, lads, you can book it, book it, book it. Book your return flight home. You can book it." And like that, like taking their chant that's full of joy, turning around and being like, "Yeah, but you're going home. Book your flight. Off you go. You're out."
0: Hilarious but mean.
1: Yeah.
0: I love it.
1: The other, I think, really interesting thing that football chanting brings up is where, as a society, we draw the line between what is funny and what is offensive.
0: I do want to talk about the dark side of chants, because chanting culture can be seen as sort of like hooliganism, or these chants might help spread hate or racism, homophobia. So how prevalent is that in soccer?
1: There is unquestionably a dark side to football chanting. There are racist football chants. There are homophobic football chants. There is a problem that is showcased through football chanting. But a football crowd isn't a unique thing. Like, there isn't just a group of people who are football fans and nothing else. Like, a football fan is an accountant, a pensioner, a teacher, unemployed, a healthcare worker. Like, it is society. So if there is a racism problem within soccer chanting, that's because there's a racism problem in society.
0: Absolutely.
1: And all soccer is the mouthpiece for society. There have undoubtedly been elements of racism in chanting at this World Cup. But we've also just had, like, examples of racism in society, like the Somali referee not being allowed into the US.
0: Mm-hmm.
1: If we have racism in society, we will hear racism in football chanting. And until we solve the societal problem, we won't solve the chanting problem.
0: I want to talk about the U.S. chants, because I apologize to all of the United States American listeners, but we're seeing it all over the internet. People are kind of ridiculing these chants that we are seeing this World Cup. I believe that we will win. I'm sorry. It's just not catchy.
1: I'm very aware that I'm looking at it through English eyes, and therefore it just, it's not the kind of chanting that I enjoy and that I naturally warm to. To me, it feels very awkward. It feels very cringy. It's too sappy, I guess would be the word that I would use. I think the US are heading in a positive direction, but they don't have this tradition, this culture of soccer fandom in the same way that Europe does. And at the moment, it feels a little forced. It feels a little performative. Now, I think as time goes on and they develop their own kind of culture rather than kind of cherry picking bits from other places and trying to make it American, I think maybe 3 World Cup time would be having a different conversation. But this aspect of it being part of your kind of national culture and a kind of folk tale-y kind of way of passing down stories, none of those elements yet exist for the US.
0: Mm-hmm.
1: I know they've got the John Denver song, Country Roads Take Me Home, that they've started to sing, and that feels more authentic.
0: Does that count as a chant?
1: It's got to be sung in the stadium without the background music. Like, turn the music off. So that's the difference. It's when it moves from being a song that people sing as karaoke to being a chant is when it's done without music. To use an English example, which is particularly easy for me, but Football's Coming Home was released as a pop song. It was played in stadiums. People would sing along to it as karaoke. Now it's sung on its own.
0: Mm.
1: And actually, the way chanting really changed in the 1960s in the UK was Liverpool fans would sing Cilla Black and the Beatles songs verbatim because they were world famous as brilliant musicians, but brilliant musicians from Liverpool.
0: Ah.
1: So by singing their songs, you were celebrating your place in a way that everyone recognized to a tune that was kind of fun to sing.
0: Mm-hmm, mm-hmm.
1: So when it moves from loudspeaker in the stadium to just sung by the fans, in my opinion, that becomes a chant. And I can see that happening with Take Me Home. But until it happens, it feels forced, it feels confected, it feels performative.

0: I have enjoyed speaking to you so much. I was hoping you would sing a little more for us, chant a little more for us.
1: Well, no one else has ever said they wish that I sung more, so I'm taking that as a big compliment because I do not have a singing voice.
0: You are welcome.
1: My favourite charm is We Lose Every Week, which is why I called the book We Lose Every Week. And the reason for that is, for me, it speaks to what the experience of being a soccer fan is. I think the song is Sloop John B, so I'll sing it for you. We lose every week, we lose every week, you're nothing special, we lose every week.
0: So good, you take all the power away from the other team.
1: Yeah. So the first bit is celebrating you.
0: Mm-hmm.
1: You're celebrating loyalty. You're self-depreciating yourself. Like, you're not being like, oh, we're the best team in the world, USA, USA. Like, we lose every week. And you're taking all the joy and all the power away from the opposition. You don't have any power. You don't have any joy. You're nothing. We lose every week.
2: That was Latino USA's managing editor, Fernanda Echavarri, in conversation with Andrew Lawn, author of the very niche book about chance. 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

0: for today. Our show was the work of Julieta Martinelli, Alejandra Salazar, Andres Caballero, and Levi Sharp. Assistance from Victoria Estrada, Reynaldo Leaños Jr., Andrea López Cruzado, Rebecca Ibarra, Roxana Aguirre, and Glorimar Márquez. 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Our engineers are Stephanie Lebeau, Julia Caruso, JJ Carubin, and Alicia Itu. Benny Lay Ramirez and I are executive producers. I'm your host, Maria Hinojosa. Hasta la próxima. No te vayas. Chao.
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3: The Bay Area forecast tonight, mostly clear and windy with lows in the 50s, and then tomorrow sunny and warmer than today, a few degrees warmer along the coast and about 10 degrees warmer in the South Bay. Not as windy tomorrow either. It should reach 87 in Santa Rosa, 89 in Concord tomorrow, and in San Francisco tomorrow, 73 degrees. I'm Sandy Althaus, and you are listening to KQED-FM San Francisco and KQEI-FM North Highlands, Sacramento.
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10: Empathy is the understanding that someone else's world is just as real as yours.
4: When Nafis Hamid began studying terrorists, he was worried they wouldn't want to take part in his research. He was wrong.
11: Even when I got to the most extreme people, they became curious. They wanted to know more about, well, what does previous neuroscience say? Like, what are your hypotheses about this?
4: The science of extremism and how to mitigate it. First, this news.
12: Live from NPR News in Washington, I'm Linda Kenyon. President Trump says very negative forces are raising exaggerated concerns about the dangers of artificial intelligence. As NPR's Franco Ordonez reports, the president says the U.S. needs to stay focused on winning the AI race.
13: President Trump dismissed growing concerns of AI, charging that people are making up scenarios that'll never happen. He argued that the real threat is falling behind.
14: We're leading China in AI. We're the most sophisticated country in the world. And frankly, I want to keep it that way, because whoever wins AI wins.
13: Trump was asked about calls for more guardrails and a slowdown of industry advancements while he was attending the Irish Open at his golf club on the coast of Ireland. It's not just critics, but even some industry leaders who are calling for stronger regulations around the industry as concerns grow about the advanced technology being misused. Franco Ordonez, NPR News, Doonbeg, Ireland.
12: Pennsylvania officials are reporting the third measles-related death in the state so far this year. NPR member station WPSU's Sydney Roach has more.
15: Jefferson County Coroner Greg Furlong confirmed the death in a social media post this morning. Furlong says the 40-year-old Jefferson County woman died on Saturday from measles complications. The statement continues to say that no further details will be shared. The previous two measles-related deaths in Pennsylvania were reported in Lancaster County, where there is a large concentration of reported measles cases. Pennsylvania's Department of Health, which is leading a vaccination campaign amid the outbreak, administered more than 3,500 MMR vaccines last month. For NPR News, I'm Sydney Roach in State College, Pennsylvania.
12: Ukrainian rail officials say a Russian drone struck a train near the border with Poland today, shortly after several visiting officials, including from the UK and the US, passed through that station. The BBC's James Landau reports.
16: Russia is escalating its conflict with Ukraine, and its new tactics involve targeting trains and border crossings. Early this morning, a special train was heading west, carrying VIPs home from a high-level conference in Kiev. And about an hour or so later, a Russian drone struck a locomotive in the very station the VIPs had passed through, just on the Ukrainian side. Some passengers had been evacuated from trains, and there were no reports of casualties. Ukraine's rail operator said it was quite likely Russia had targeted the diplomatic train because it had left the station earlier than planned.
12: That's the BBC's James Landau. Indonesian rescuers say about 129 passengers and crew are missing after a ferry carrying more than 240 people overturned in bad weather in the Java Sea. At least 108 people were rescued. You're listening to NPR. Archaeologists in Britain are in a race against time, trying to finish digging at an ancient site threatened by global warming. Vicky Barker reports from London.
17: Flag Fen sits in a Bronze Age landscape in eastern England that includes the remains of a mysterious timber causeway and platform made 3,500 years ago, one of the few of its kind ever found. But the ancient peat bog in which the causeway sits is drying out in an ever hotter Britain, and recent test digs have confirmed that the timber and other ancient organic remains are deteriorating at an alarming rate. Now, local heritage organizations have been given a $1 million grant so archaeologists can accelerate their work excavating and preserving the site and, just possibly, unpicking just why those ancient Britons built it. For NPR News, I'm Vicky Barker in London.
12: Romania has set the Guinness World Record for the longest table made from recycled materials. An estimated 20,000 people sat around the miles-long table, not only to break a record, but to raise money for a worthy cause, the country's first pediatric psychiatry hospital. The so-called uniting table was decorated with flavors and snacks. It was set up in front of Bucharest's communist-era Palace of Parliament. The event was organized by the Romania-based Bloom the World Association. I'm Linda Kenyon, NPR News in Washington.
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0: From NPR, this is Hidden Brain. I'm Shankar Vedantam. In 2005, an audience filed into the Brava Theater Center in San Francisco. The house lights were on, making it easy to see a small group of men already on stage, wearing orange jumpsuits and lying on small prison cots. They were actors in the politically charged play, Guantanamo, Honor Bound to Defend Freedom. The show told the stories of four British Muslim detainees. The narrative unfolds through the testimony of their families, attorneys, and U.S. officials, along with letters that the men wrote while being held at Guantanamo Bay in Cuba.
1: One of them was a guy named Ruhul Ahmed, who was from an area outside of Birmingham, and him and three of his buddies were picked up in Afghanistan and were held in Guantanamo Bay for many, many years.
0: This is Nafis Hamid. He played the role of Ruhul in one production of the play.
1: What I remember from being in that show was just the way in which his letters were quite spirited in the beginning. He would be talking about how all the Guantanamo Bay guards like him, how they get along. They call him Slim Shady, how he's working on a six-pack. And then by the end, his letters, you could just see, were getting more and more depressed. And you could just tell that this was someone who was entering into a dark and very, very negative state.
0: Ruhul Ahmed was accused of being an al-Qaeda recruit, an enemy of the United States. Throughout his more than two-year stint in Guantanamo, he maintained that he was innocent. He was eventually released without charges. As an actor, Nafis felt his job was to inhabit the prisoner's life and character.
1: With any character that you play, you know, whether they're innocent or guilty, you try not to judge them and try to just become one of them as much as possible.
0: It was not the last time Nafis would try to get into the mind of a suspected terrorist. This week on Hidden Brain, we dive into the motivations of people on the brink of extremism and those who have been radicalized. We examine what prompts people to turn to violence and explore how psychological science might pull people back from the seductive appeal of extremist ideas. After a few more years in the performing arts, Nafis Hamid left acting to pursue a career in psychology.
1: I always just had an interest in human psychology and what motivates us. I think that's part of the reason why I also was interested in acting. To me, that's just another way of trying to understand, a more embodied, more intuitive way of trying to understand human psychology.
0: Nafis went on to study cognitive science, but he still craved drama and excitement and wanted to get into a field of research that would take him all over the world. So he sought out cultural anthropologist and former guest of the show, Scott Atran. At the time, Scott was studying terrorist groups.
1: You know, I really wanted to work with Scott, and he was, I think he probably had some interest in working with me, but he, you know, pawned me off to another academic who was there at Oxford, because that person was maybe more in a position to take on a PhD student. That person tried to pawn me off to another academic at the University of Belfast.
0: Pass the hot potato here.
1: Exactly.
0: Living in Belfast and doing research on historical conflict in Northern Ireland was not what Nafis had imagined for himself. This was in 2013, the Arab Spring. Pro-democracy protests were spreading across the Middle East and Northern Africa. Jihadist groups, clusters of violent Islamic militias, were forming at a fast pace. In Syria, young men from around the world were gathering. They wanted to overthrow Syria's authoritarian leader, Bashar al-Assad.
1: They didn't always know what they were fighting for. They weren't necessarily going always to become a jihadist themselves. But, you know, it was a sort of sense of, like, this is, for a lot of young Muslim youth, this was their equivalent of being able to say, this is my hero's journey is about to begin. I'm going to go and maybe I'll die, but I'm going to go fight for the plight of the Muslim people in Syria and save them from this brutal dictator.
0: Outside of adventure and curiosity, Nafis had another motivator for studying radicalized Islamic groups. His own upbringing mirrored that of many of the people Scott was studying. Nafis was raised Muslim by his Pakistani father and Indian mother, and he spoke many of the same languages as the jihadist recruits. In a way, he felt like he was the perfect candidate for this kind of work. One day, he made his views known over dinner with Scott and other academics, perhaps a tad forcefully.
1: I was a little drunk, so I said something I probably wouldn't have said, which is just, are you kidding me? This is 2013. And I'm like, we have right now, you know, this huge foreign fighter exodus going on of people who are pretty close to my profile, who are pretty close to my age. They look like me. They speak some of the same languages that I speak, same kind of background. And they're all going from all, thousands of them from all over the world are going to Syria to go join groups like ISIS and Al-Qaeda. And you want me to go to Northern Ireland to hang out with former IRA people? Who's going to go talk to these people? Who's going to be able to relate to them? Who's going to be able to put himself in their shoes like an actor portraying these people, eventually absorb their thinking, be able to come back and communicate it not only to you, but to policymakers and to the media so that way people can understand and relate to it in order to eventually combat it. I said to those researchers, you're asking me to operate with one hand tied behind my back. I have more to offer than just being a scientist. I have friends who are better scientists than me. If that's what you just want as an academic, I'll introduce you to other academics. You don't need me. And I could tell, again, Scott's sort of like the chutzpah that I showed in that moment. And that's when he and another person he was working with offered me a job.
0: The job was more of what Nafis had in mind. It involved moving to Spain to find, interview, and perform brain scans on men nearly or fully entrenched in extremist Islamic groups. The research project was designed to evaluate the lengths these men would go to defend what psychologists call sacred values.
1: Yeah, so sacred values are values that are of the utmost importance to us. They are values that you cannot engage with them or trade them off for the material aspects of the world. I can't buy this value off you. You're going to reject any kind of economic incentive that I make. There's almost an element of purity to it.
0: Nafis wanted to understand what was happening in the minds of people who held sacred values. But before he could do that, he had to recruit volunteers for the study. He was working in Barcelona, a city with small, concentrated areas known to be breeding grounds for extremists. Nafis had no idea how to find would-be extremists, so he drew on his acting background. He decided to pretend to be an extremist himself.
1: So one of my first ridiculous attempts was that I just went to cafes, opened up my laptop in like kind of Muslim dense areas, downloaded an ISIS video, started to watch that with the volume on full blast, thinking that maybe someone might walk behind me and be like, hey, is that the latest drop? Let's sit down. Are you a fan? Let's sit down and have a chat. And luckily, all that happened was that the manager of that cafe, who was also Muslim, you know, kicked me out and threatened that you know, I might get the cops called on me if I pull anything like this again.
0: The YouTube videos were not a total loss. Quite a few of them were posted by a man living right outside of Barcelona. Surprisingly, when Nafis reached out and explained his research project, the man invited him to his apartment.
1: I get to his flat, and there's already a couple of guys who are there in the kind of the living space, and him and I are talking. He brings me into the kitchen where he's doing some stuff there, and we sit down and we start talking. And we're speaking to each other in French, and you know, he's telling me about his ideology and his way of thinking about the world, and it's very clear to me very quickly that this guy is a supporter of the sort of global jihadi movement. And we're having this conversation, and it's all going fine. But then he starts to get more and more animated. He asked me where I'm from, and I was just honest. I told him I'm American. He knew I was a researcher, that I'm trying to study this way of thinking. And then he starts saying some stuff like, you know, we can't trust anybody as Muslims. We're persecuted everywhere we go. And then he says, basically, you know, why should I even trust you? You're an American. And then he says, why should I even let you out of my flat? And that's when I realized, okay, things are really turning sideways here.
0: Nafis decided to appeal to the young man's vanity his desire to be an influencer.
1: Listen, I saw your YouTube channel. No one's watching your videos. You know, you had like 68 views. You have like whatever, like 200 followers or something. I am a researcher. My articles will be published in, you know, major academic journals. I have the potential to, if I can understand you, I have the potential to get your message out to a broader audience. I'm not here to be your mouthpiece, but I can at least, you know, communicate what you think and your ideas to a wider audience, because you can't do it on your own, and you're not doing, you're not succeeding on your own. And he kind of laughed it off. He thought that was a little funny, and he was like, all right, fine. And then he just continued on with the conversation, but I could tell there was something that's off now. It's not really the same dynamic. He leaves the kitchen. He leaves me there, and I hear him in the other room speaking to these two guys in Darija.
0: Nafis spoke Urdu, which shares some words with Darija. As he eavesdropped on the men in the next room, one word kept popping out.
1: I hear him say this word again and again, munafiq, munafiq, munafiq. And munafiq is a word that kind of means, at best, traitor. At worst, it means a fake Muslim. Someone who's saying he's a Muslim, but is basically not a Muslim. And I realize they're talking about me.
0: Nafis knew that for some Muslims with extremist views, being a fake Muslim was a sin punishable by death. Frightened for his life, he tried to figure out how to escape. He could not exit through the front door without alerting the three men in the next room. It was at that moment he remembered a story that Scott Atran had told him.
1: When he was in Indonesia, he got into a bit of trouble with some jihadis there, and how he had to jump out of a window while he was using the bathroom to get out of that situation. I'm glad I had that conversation with him, because that is what caused me at that moment to look out and see that there's a window in this room.
0: There was only one problem. He couldn't just jump out the window like Scott had done, because this apartment was on the second floor. Nafis opened the window and saw there was a narrow ledge outside. Terrified by the men in the next room, he stepped out onto the ledge.
1: I'm hanging on the ledge of the side of this building. There's an awning of like a store or something underneath me. I just momentarily balance my foot on the awning, but immediately the awning kind of cracks. So I fall, but I fall into the awning, which mostly broke my fall. I completely shattered the awning. Luckily, I didn't hit the ground too hard, and I was able to just get, basically, just as soon as I got my

coming up tonight at 10 on the Splendid Table. It is all about baking this week. Host Frances Lamb talks with Carla Hall about her new book, Carla Bakes, Sweet, Savory, and From the Heart. Plus, Martin Sorge, author of Great Bakes, Modern Classic Recipes from the Midwest. Splendid Table tonight at 10 o'clock. And then this week in KQED Food, West Coast Bagels with a dash of Asian American flavor. Our food writer heads to a San Jose pop-up and finds out what may be the most unique bagels in the Bay Area. That's at kqed.org/food.

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1: This is Hidden Brain. I'm Shankar Vedantam. Nafees Hamid is a cognitive scientist at King's College London. As a young doctoral student, he wanted to identify what factors push people to become violent extremists. While conducting research in Barcelona, his first few attempts to find volunteers to take part in his studies failed. But he did eventually discover a better way to connect with radicalized Muslim men. One of the best ways was to use a fixer, someone from the area who was already trusted by the communities, could speak their languages, and understood their cultural norms. Nafees found a few young men who fit the bill and hired them as research assistants. One of them especially stood out.
2: And at first I wasn't sure whether he was going to be a good research assistant or not, just because he didn't have a university degree or anything. He didn't even have like a normal high school diploma. But turned out he was amazing. I mean, he spoke something like six languages fluently, very charismatic, full of personality, had big dreams and ambitions, wanted to be a professional athlete, wanted to be a musician, wanted to go into the arts. After meeting me, he wanted to be a researcher. Just a really, you know, charismatic individual, and he knew everyone. And so he and I together in the beginning started to go out and meet people, and he would introduce me to the right kinds of characters, and then it kind of just snowballs from there. You kind of get eventually more and more extremist people.
1: They focused on recruiting volunteers from Moroccan and Pakistani immigrant communities. To Nafees's surprise, many young men were excited about the possibility of having their brains scanned.
2: People found that interesting, to be honest. You know, even when I got to the most extreme people, the most radicalized people, who were openly telling me about their support for Al-Qaeda or for other groups, when they would hear that, they became curious. They wanted to know more about, well, what does previous neuroscience say? Like, what are your hypotheses about this? And then some of them also were a bit narcissistic, too. You know, they were like, oh, my brain is very special. You're going to discover that. You just wait until you see my brain. One guy was like, okay, fine, I will participate in your study, but only under one condition. He kind of looks around like he's about to tell me something very secretive, and he goes, I want a picture of my brain just to prove to my mother that I have one.
1: Nafees and his team conducted the first set of brain scans on a group of Moroccan men whose families had been living in Barcelona for a few generations. These were men on the edge of radicalization, open about their willingness to fight or even die for their beliefs, but who hadn't yet committed themselves to a group like ISIS or Al-Qaeda. Nafees wanted to better understand what might prompt these men to make the leap to join extremist groups. So he set up a video game called Cyberball, a virtual soccer game. When a volunteer sat down to play, he'd see four avatars on the screen.
2: One of them represents them. It's their little avatar. And then there's

0: three other avatars of three other players. They can see faces of those three players. They look like Spanish or Catalan players. They have names underneath them that are very typical, stereotypical Catalan male names. And they're told that these three players are three other real people who are sitting in rooms as well. So they think they're real people. They said, the task is simple. You can just press this little button on this computer and you can pass the ball towards any of the other three players that you want to. They'll then pass the ball back to you.
1: Unknown to the participants, the other three avatars were not real players. They were part of the experimental team. Nafis had split the volunteers into two groups. The men in the first group would play the game for a while, just passing the ball back and forth with the other avatars. But for the volunteers in the second group, things played out differently.
0: They pass the ball to the other players. Maybe the ball gets passed to them once or twice, but then the other players basically stop tossing the ball back to them. And the three ostensibly Spanish or Catalan players basically just start tossing the ball back and forth to each other.
1: The Moroccan volunteer would be deliberately excluded from the game, his avatar left standing with nothing to do but watch. Once the volunteers had played the game, they were asked to get into an fMRI machine.
0: Just a big magnetic tube that they lay down in, they slide into it, and then they look up at a screen, basically, and what they're seeing is a value.
1: These were not numerical values, but values that the volunteers had been surveyed on before. Non-sacred values, such as halal food should be served in hospitals, jails, and schools, or sacred values like Western military forces should be expelled from Muslim lands.
0: Underneath the value, they then see a scale, a 1 to 7 scale, and that's a fight and die scale. So for 1, it says, how much are you willing to do for this value? 1 being, I'm not willing to do anything at all. And then 7 being, I'm willing to fight and die.
1: Previous research that Nafis and other cognitive scientists had done had revealed a trend. When someone was on the edge of radicalization, an experience of social exclusion would often push them over the edge. The results of the Cyberball study mirrored this finding. Volunteers who were excluded during the virtual soccer game became more willing to fight and die for their sacred values and for non-sacred values as well.
0: And not only that, we saw that behaviorally when we retested people for their sacred, non-sacred values, more of the values that were previously labeled as non-sacred started to get categorized as sacred when they went through the psychometric tests.
1: If a trivial act of exclusion in a video game could change how volunteers felt about serious issues, what might be the effect of more serious forms of exclusion in real life?
0: What I think is going on here, mixing in my qualitative observations and looking at other research, is that when people feel, many of us hold multiple identities, and certainly second generation Moroccan youth in Spain are no different. They hold multiple identities. They're Moroccan, they're Spanish, they're young, they're a Barca football team fan, they associate with different political movements as well. When you feel rejected by a particular group, especially if it's the majority group, you're probably out of the different groups that you belong to, you're going to find solace in that one group that actually presents itself as your defender, as the group that is there to get your back, to be your fellow gang members, to protect you against that group that just rejected you. That group is now going to gain an attraction a lot more.
2: I mean, in some ways, this speaks to sort of the deep-rooted need we all have to find acceptance. So in some ways, when we don't have acceptance in one area of our lives, it's perhaps not irrational that we will seek acceptance in another area of our lives.
0: Yeah, I think belonging is just one of those sort of very basic human needs. It's as social animals, it's where we feel safest. You know, evolutionarily, if one of us, if we're as a lone animal out there in the wilderness, we're in huge danger.
1: Social exclusion isn't the only thing that pushes people toward extremism. Nafis and other researchers have noted that it's often a cascade of life events combined with an experience of social exclusion that leads to radicalization. He witnessed this firsthand while working with that charismatic research assistant who had helped him find volunteers for the brain imaging study.
0: So I think he, in the beginning, sort of saw me as a little bit of like an older brother figure. And he wanted to share all of his passions with me and all of his big goals that he had in his life and how he really wanted to become somebody. But then over the course of our field work, he started to, I could just see kind of go into a darker and darker place. In the beginning, I could just kind of see it in his mood and his energy. And a lot of it started off with issues that he was having with his father, who basically just wanted him to go get a job to help support the family, some kind of menial work, and really denigrated his high-minded ambitions. Then he had a best friend whose life went into like a very negative direction, and he basically lost contact with his best friend, so he started to feel more alone because of that.
1: The punches just kept coming. Next, his family found out that he had secretly been dating a Spanish woman who wasn't Muslim and forced them to break up.
0: He told me that he was just walking around Barcelona all the time until 3 a.m. in the morning sometimes, chain smoking. And he would be watching videos a lot and he couldn't sleep and he had insomnia, and I could tell he was kind of getting into a depressed state. And then over time, he started talking about some political issues, and I could see that there was this bubbling sympathy for extremist groups. He'd be talking about the Taliban, and he'd be saying how the Taliban are being bombed on Pakistani soil by the U.S. government, and how these are our people, and this is, you know, we should be talking to them. And then he started talking about foreign fighters going to Syria, and how, you know, when foreign fighters came to Spain, they were considered heroes. When they're going to Syria, they're considered traitors, probably because they're just Muslim, so this is hypocrisy. And they started showing me videos that he was watching, and some of them were ISIS propaganda videos about how ISIS was opening up schools and hospitals in Syria. And he was like, dude, this is the stuff you never see in the mainstream media. This is what these guys are actually doing on the ground. And so I realized I have to intervene. I have to do something.
1: Nafis asked his research assistant to meet in a tree-lined promenade in an immigrant neighborhood of the city. He waited on a bench and waited and waited.
0: First of all, he shows up very late, which, again, is not like him. But he shows up very late, and I remember seeing him from a distance walking over to me, shoulders slumped, hands in his pockets. Just kind of a shell of the guy that I remember with so much charisma. And he knows I want to talk to him about something related to what he's been showing me. And he comes and he sits next to me on the bench. His arms are crossed. He's not even really looking at me. He's kind of looking off in the other direction. And I just start telling him, you know, these videos you're watching, these are crazy. This is propaganda. They're just taking advantage of you. You don't even understand who these people are. These are terrorist groups. They're murderers. They're killing everyone. And they're just completely brainwashing you and taking advantage of your vulnerable state.
2: And what was his reaction when you said this? Did he say, thanks for setting me straight? I mean, he looked up to you as an older brother. Did he have the reaction of basically saying, you've shown me something that I hadn't seen?
0: He tried to placate me. He just stared down at the ground while I was talking. He was nodding his head, listening to me, but not really looking at me, not really taking in what I was saying. And he just kind of, in a way that even I didn't quite believe at the time, just said, thank you, Nafis Pai. Thank you. I understand. I understand what you're saying. And then he just basically agreed that we would pick up the field work again. We would do it in a few days. And he said, thank you. And then he just got up and just walked away. He didn't really even turn to me or anything. He just stood right up and just walked back towards where he came from.
1: And then the research assistant broke off all contact with Nafis.
0: I sent him messages. I was asking him, you know, are we going to meet up? When I tried to call him, I realized the phone had been disconnected. We were following each other on social media, so I went and checked a social media profile, and I saw that the user had been deleted, essentially. And, you know, I feared the worst. My mind goes into the direction of, did he go off and join a group or something, or go to Syria?
1: Nafis considered trying to track the research assistant down, but he didn't know where he lived. So he tried an alternate route. He went to one of the assistant's cousins to do some digging for him.
0: That guy says, okay, he'll do some investigation. He didn't want to talk to me on the phone. He said, just come back 1 week later. So for a whole week, I'm just kind of sweating bullets, you know, metaphorically speaking. Like, I just don't really know what's going on, what happened to him. I come back and I meet with the cousin, and he tells me basically that the parents sort of found out what was going on with him. And then the parents basically said, okay, we can send you abroad to another Western country where you can get a job at a family acquaintance's business, work part-time, send some of that money back to us, and then you can pursue some of your grander ambitions that you have while you're there. So that way we get the money that we need and you can still pursue the things you want to pursue. And supposedly that's what he went off and did.
2: Ironically, the parents did what Nafis should have done. Instead of trying to convince the young man that his beliefs were wrong, they offered him an opportunity to chase his dreams.
0: As soon as those pathways for purpose and meaning and really inclusion in terms of his life and his dreams, once those pathways opened back up to him again, he dropped his flirtation with radicalization and went off and pursued his ambitions.
2: When we come back, Nafis discovers more methods we can use to deter the spread of radicalization.
0: And he said to me, he goes, Nafis, I can't live in that world. That world gives me anxiety. The world of QAnon, even if it's wrong, it at least tells me where the bad guy is. It gives me a direction of which way to point my gun.
2: You're listening to Hidden Brain. I'm Shankar Vedantam. 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
3: 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A cybersecurity expert stumbles across a piece of software unlike anything he's ever seen, and it's labeled, "Nothing to see here, carry on." 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
1: This is Hidden Brain. I'm Shankar Vedantam. Across the world, politically fueled violence is on the rise. People from different backgrounds are joining extremist groups, willing to fight and even die for their beliefs. Nafees Hameed studies the psychology of extremism. In his initial research, he was able to identify how social exclusion often paves the path to radical ideologies, which left him to wonder, is there a way to pull people from the grip of such ideologies? So he set out on another study. This time, he gathered a group of Pakistani men living in Barcelona. Unlike the volunteers in the initial study, these men were fully radicalized, or what Nafees calls devoted actors.
2: Devoted actors is a term that basically just means that there are some people who sometimes think about the world in very duty-bound ways, and they're willing to commit extreme costly sacrifices for their group or for their values. They're going to fight and die for it. They'll kill people. They'll even kill themselves if they need to.
1: The Pakistani men he recruited for the study were devoted actors to Lashkar-e-Taiba, an extremist Islamic group whose main mission is to fight India and force it to turn over the disputed state of Kashmir to Pakistan.
2: For them, we want to understand what will bring them back from the edge of violence, because they're already very close to it and they're already pretty extreme.
1: Once again, Nafees asked the men to get into an fMRI machine. The volunteers were presented with a series of sacred and non-sacred values, and then asked about their willingness to fight and die for those values. When the men were asked about sacred values, Nafees found one part of their brains appeared to be deactivated.
2: Called the dorsolateral prefrontal cortex, which is associated with many things, but including sort of executive functions, deliberative cognition, self-control, emotional regulation, etc.
1: Essentially, this is the part of the brain that makes you take a moment to stop and think. Should I do this? Why am I doing this? Simultaneously, another part of the brain,
2: and that's the ventromedial prefrontal cortex,
1: seemed to show heightened activation. This part of the brain is involved with emotion, reward, motivation, and fear. But when asked about non-sacred values, the researchers did not see differences between these two areas of the brain.
2: The standard example that I usually give when I tell people about this study is, imagine you're out at a restaurant and you've had a nice dinner and the waiter comes and offers you a menu and there's some nice dessert in there. You might see a nice tiramisu or something and you go, ooh, I want that. That, if I was scanning your brain, there's a pretty good chance I would be seeing the ventromedial prefrontal cortex active in that moment going, ooh, I want. Then you go, oh, you know, I'm trying to lose weight. I'm going to the gym. I went to the gym yesterday. I didn't go today. Maybe I'll go tomorrow. I don't know. This is not really a good decision here. If I was scanning your brain at that moment, I might see the dorsolateral prefrontal cortex active. And you'll see these two parts of the brain competing over each other. And maybe one will win out. You might say, hey, you know, I want that. I want that tiramisu, or I might not. So that's normal decision making that takes place. And when it comes to non-sacred values, it's basically the same. You know, even for these, supporters of Lashkar-e-Taiba, when it's non-sacred values, you see that normal activity of decision-making going on. But you don't see it when it comes to sacred values. It's just the I want part of the brain that seems to be online.
1: Nafees and his team wanted to see if it was possible to counter that I want response with more measured and thoughtful brain activity. As he'd learned with his research assistant, it usually doesn't work to try and convince someone that their beliefs are wrong. So Nafees and his colleagues took a different tack.
2: We thought to ourselves, okay, maybe what we can do is we can't change their sacred value, but we can change what they're willing to do for their sacred values. we can change their intentions. We can change their action propensity. Maybe we can lower their willingness to fight and die for these beliefs without changing the beliefs themselves. Okay, that's probably a more realistic goal.
1: How do you change someone's intentions? How do you get someone to back away from their sacred values, let alone say no to the tiramisu? Again, it comes back to that basic human need to belong.
2: If you want to stay belonging into a particular group, you have to follow the social norms of that group. The more you deviate from the social norms of the group, the more you're sort of othering yourself. You're hacking away at your own sense of belonging. And we normally wouldn't want to do that. You know, we want to follow the social norms. So if the social norms shift, we shift along with it oftentimes in order to maintain our sense of safety that comes with belonging.
1: Was it possible, in other words, not to shift the views of the volunteers, but to shift their perception of the social norms of the groups they cared about? The researchers once again had the men climb into the fMRI scanner. They could see each sacred and non-sacred value they'd been shown in the first half of the study, along with a little green square that represented how willing they were to fight and die for each value. But that wasn't all they saw.
2: They see in a red square what the general opinion of the Pakistani community in Barcelona was in terms of their willingness to fight and die for this particular value. And they knew that we were out there doing surveys with lots of people, so they knew that we had access to this data.
1: The radicalized men saw there was a large gap between their views and the views of the broader Pakistani community. Suddenly, the researchers noticed a shift in the brain imaging data. Parts of the volunteers' brains that focused on executive functioning, asking, should I do this? And does this really make sense? Showed increased activation.
2: They lowered their willingness to fight and die to get closer to what the actual general community said. And the degree to which they conformed was predicted by the degree of reactivation of the dorsolateral prefrontal cortex.
1: So in other words, really what's happening here, if you can tell a story about this research, is that they are seeing that their views in some ways are more extreme than the views of people whom they consider to be their in-group. And something is happening in their brains that basically says, let me become more in line with the views of people in my in-group.
2: Yeah, so basically what I think is going on here is essentially, yeah, they see that this my in-group doesn't agree with my willingness to fight and die. I think there's sort of like this error detection, right? It's like, oh, maybe I shouldn't be so confident about my answer to this willingness to fight and die because I'm out of line. And there's a threat, there's a danger here. These are a group of people that I want to belong to. But this technique of using social norms to influence someone's behavior only works if the person feels included in the group. So this offers an interesting conundrum in terms of policy, especially when it comes to post-attack policy. So usually when there's a terrorist attack, it doesn't matter if it's a white nationalist or if it's a jihadi attack, there is a natural and understandable response from governments, from the public, to tell the broader group to condemn the attack. Hey, Muslims, the general Muslim community, we want you to condemn this terror attack that was done in your name. I understand the motivation for why people want to do that. But here's a conundrum. If you come out and you're part of the Muslim community, you say, these people don't belong to us, they're not one of us, we reject them, we don't accept them, then what you're doing is you're actually telling those people you are not part of the in-group. And as a result, you're actually limiting the degree to which the social norms of the broader in-group is able to actually influence those extremist members. Those people need to feel that they are still being included by the broader community somehow, because only then will the social norms affect them.
1: The story painted by this research has been demonstrated in many other settings. Princeton University psychologist Betsy Palak found that when Hutus and Tutsis in post-genocide Rwanda were led to think that most Rwandans were for reconciliation, they started to favor reconciliation themselves. We explored that research in an earlier episode of Hidden Brain, titled Romeo and Juliet in Kigali. For his own part, Nafis says he has come to see the pointlessness of trying to argue people out of their beliefs. Debates on social media or across the dinner table rarely change the minds of people with strong pre-existing views. A better approach is to focus again on building bonds with our interlocutors and then counting on those bonds to change how people think. Nafis got to try this approach himself when he noticed a former flatmate behaving oddly.
2: So this was someone who I had lived with many years earlier, almost a decade earlier at that point. And I had known him as a young person. I was maybe 8 years older than him or so. And he also looked up to me. He was a white American. And he and I sort of lost touch over the years. I mean, we stayed in touch over social media. We sent messages to each other. And then the pandemic hit in 2020, and I could see on social media that he was kind of posting a lot of extreme content. I noticed that he was specifically going after some people on social media, some people that we mutually knew who were Jewish, or at least it seemed like he was targeting them and calling them out and saying that they're just believing whatever the cabal tells them. And that they need to trust the plan and they need to trust Q, and Q has all the answers, and that they're part of the problem.
1: The Q that Nafis's former flatmate was referring to is the person or people responsible for the group QAnon, which spreads misinformation about a variety of topics in the United States and beyond. Rather than calling out his friend online or chastising him like he had done with his research assistant, Nafis asked his former flatmate if he'd be willing to talk. When they got on a video call, it was clear his friend was having a rough time.
2: He didn't look like that nice, starry-eyed, cute little boy that I knew when he was younger. He was now a man, and a man who looked like he had aged quite a bit as well, and seemed like he had seen a lot of stress in his life. And the initial conversation was a bit stilted. He was a bit ideological. But at this point, I had actually had so much experience talking to people with ideas that are very different than my own. I really knew how to navigate the situation, which was just to ask a lot of questions and for him to feel like he's being heard. And he eventually revealed to me like his whole journey down the QAnon rabbit hole and even into more far right wing ideology. And what basically ended up happening was that he had a series of sort of events that happened in his life, losing his job, relationship breaking up, family members, loved ones dying, and it all happened in very short order. And this really created a sense of being lost in his life, because all the things that gave him a sense of who he was and a sense of stability were just sort of stripped away from him in quite short order.
1: Unemployed, lonely, and stuck at home during the pandemic, Nafis's friend had started spending a lot of time on YouTube. It began with popular alt-right channels, which led to conspiracy theory videos, and eventually to QAnon.
2: QAnon gave him a bad guy. It gave him a bad guy that could just be responsible for all the world's problems. At the end of like a 10-hour conversation, I could tell that he understood that I didn't understand really what was motivating him. And so he sat there and he goes, okay, let me try to figure myself out with you. And he says to me, he goes, listen, my family were preppers. We had like 10 guns, 10,000 rounds of ammunition, and enough food and water for us to survive the zombie apocalypse if it came along. I'm an anxious person. I can't handle uncertainty. I need a contingency plan for everything. And he said to me, he goes, Nafis, if there's no real good guys or bad guys, there's no one person who's creating all the trouble in the world. It's just, it's kind of chaotic. You know, you have this chaos theory. You have all these different power players all trying to do their own thing, and then sort of things emerge out of that complex interaction. Because even if that's the way the world is, I can't live in that world. That world gives me anxiety. The world of QAnon, even if it's wrong, it at least tells me where the bad guy is. It gives me a direction of which way to point my gun. in essence, it gives him a map to a territory. And so he can navigate that world more easily.
1: Although this was unsettling, Nafis just kept having open conversations with his friend. He wanted to give him a space outside the radical world of QAnon where he could feel understood, where he could feel like he belonged. These conversations lasted hours. Nafis gained his friend's trust, going so far as to become what psychologists call a credible messenger.
2: Credible messenger needs to have at least two qualities. One is a perception of benevolence, that this person has my best interests at heart. And two, that this person has authority, that they know more about the topic than I do. And I knew from his eyes, he saw me as having both of those qualities. So he respected me, and he knew that I respected him as a person. And so I became a credible messenger for him, where we would have these conversations where he would post something that was clearly a conspiracy ideology-based thinking, or what I would consider sometimes hate-mongering messages, us versus them, divisive messages, sometimes with undertones of anti-Semitism. But I knew that as the credible messenger in his life, I could, in a nice way, in a polite way, in a respectful way, engage with him about it and say, listen, I don't think this message is quite true, because look at this alternative information. And because I had brought him in and became sort of one source of inclusion for him, he was open to what I was saying.
1: Over time, the friend became more and more willing to have Nafis challenge his extremist beliefs. He posted less and less. He got a girlfriend who didn't support his radical ideas and, with Nafis's encouragement, pursued a new line of work. Q became a thing of his past.
2: Most people don't want to say or even admit to themselves that they believed in something that perhaps they don't agree with anymore, but they just simply walk away from it and they just move on with other things in their life. They don't want to talk about it anymore. And I would say he's kind of more in that phase.
1: I have to say, though, you know, the model that you're suggesting here, it's such a difficult model for many people to practice, right? Because if someone does something that we find, you know, not just wrong, but deeply offensive, deeply hurtful, that angers us, it's very hard to remember that our ability to influence them comes down to their being able to trust us, and therefore we should actually reach out to them and make them feel included when everything in our body is screaming to us to exclude them.
2: Yeah, and you have to remember, are you doing this for you or are you doing this for them? All right, because sometimes it can feel personally cathartic and feel good to get upset at them. And sometimes it's almost, we don't realize it, but maybe we're even being a bit performative in our anger, because this is what our in-group would think is the righteous way and the virtuous way to behave. And even if there's nobody else watching, we might be virtue signaling because we've just, you know, intrinsically hold these values now. But it's not always going to be the useful and the right way to actually help navigate someone into a different pathway. If you want to transform another person's life, you have to really transform your relationship with them. I think this is the big myth of individualism, is we think that we can exist independently, but we don't. We only exist in relation to other people, and everyone else exists in relation to everyone else. And so if you want to transform an individual person, in some sense, you have to transform yourself as well. You have to change the relationship and be open to the fact that not only are you going to maybe transform their way of thinking, but maybe you'll also change in terms of having more empathy for them and hopefully even more compassion for them as well.
1: Nafis Hameed is a cognitive scientist at King's College London. Nafis, thank you so much for joining me today on Hidden Brain.
2: Thank you. I had a great time.
1: Hidden Brain is produced by Hidden Brain Media. 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Tara Boyle is our executive producer. I'm Hidden Brain's executive editor. 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I'm Shankar Vedantam. 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

0: 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And from DuckDuckGo, introducing Duck.ai, where users can ask AI privately, from the simple questions to the sensitive ones, by DuckDuckGo, who believes AI should be optional. Duck.ai. 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
1: We've got Tiny Desk Radio up next. First, one last traffic report tonight from Joe Salvatore. What's the latest, Joe?
2: Well, Sandy, we had a crash in Oakland. This was on eastbound 580 on the 980 connector ramp. It was a solo crash that was blocking the left lane. Looks like they have gotten that out of the roadway. Metering lights turned off at the Bay Bridge Toll Plaza. Once you get past that, it's actually now a pretty good ride on the upper deck. If you're headed into San Francisco, you won't see any slow traffic until you get to about the 10180 split. Joe Salvatore for KQED.
1: All right. Thanks, Joe. Have a good night. And don't wait for a recap. You can hear it live. 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I'm Sandy Altaus. Good evening. This is KQED-FM San Francisco, KQEI-FM North Highlands, Sacramento. 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
5: Yeah, the time is ticking, come take a ride, get inside, decide it different. 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
8: Live from NPR News, I'm Dale Willman. Concern over the rapid adoption and growth of AI is continuing. An article published this week quotes the head of Anthropic as saying AI development is advancing at too quick a pace, and former Anthropic employee Jacob Coxon agrees. Speaking on ABC's This Week, Coxon said those building AI believe it could kill everyone by the end of the decade. And he says he hopes other countries developing the technology will also be cautious.
9: I do hope that the people in China who are looking at the same problems as we are, so they're trying to build the same technology, will come to the same conclusion that it has to be done in a measured manner.
8: President Trump says his midterm convention was a great success, but not all Republicans were enthusiastic about his promise to give every American adult $5,000 if Republicans win in the November midterms. NPR's Mara Liasson has more.
10: The Republican response to Trump's new promise was surprisingly tepid. Some members of Trump's party are worried about the price tag. Giving $5,000 to every adult would cost over $1 trillion, adding to the already historically high national debt. And Trump would have to get Congress to approve, since he can't send out checks by himself. There's also the question of Trump's credibility, whether voters believe the checks would actually arrive. Trump has a long list of unfulfilled campaign promises. He's promised to send voters DOGE checks and tariff rebates, as well as promising that inflation and high prices would drop as soon as he took office. Mara Liasson, NPR News.
8: A documentary on the Israeli military's killing of civilians in Gaza has received the top prize at the Venice Film Festival this weekend. But as NPR's Daniel Estrin reports, Israeli officials are contesting the film's allegations.
11: The documentary is called Naza. That's the Israeli military term for collateral damage. The film features 24 anonymous Israeli soldiers who discuss the tracking and killing of Hamas targets and Palestinian civilians in Gaza. The Israeli military said it categorically rejects the film's allegations. It didn't give specifics, but said soldiers' claims in the film do not match their junior level ranking and level of involvement. Former Israeli Prime Minister Naftali Bennett called the film a blood libel. The film's Israeli co-director Yuval Avraham spoke at the premiere.
12: Thinking of all the people, the Israeli politicians, the journalists back home who are now attacking this film, denying it, without even seeing it.
11: The film got a record 25-minute standing ovation. Daniel Estrin, NPR News, Tel Aviv.
8: Iran says one of its commercial vessels was attacked this weekend while it was traveling through the Strait of Hormuz. Reports by state media say one person was killed and four others injured in that attack. The U.S. military has not commented on the incident, although it's attacked Iranian-flagged vessels in the past as part of its blockade of Iranian ports. You're listening to NPR News. President Trump says he's lifting a 10% tariff on Irish whiskey. Speaking Sunday during the trophy ceremony for the Irish Open, he said he'd been asked about the tariff by many people, including some of the golfers. Irish whiskey currently faces the 10% tariff Trump has imposed on most imports from the European Union. Team USA is once again world champions in women's basketball after beating France today in the FIBA World Cup in Berlin, Germany. KQED's Lakshmi Sera went to a watch party at a women's sports bar in San Francisco.
13: Several fans decked out in Valkyrie's violet representing the Bay Area WNBA team color crowded Ricky Sports Bar, a bar dedicated to women's sports. Lily Roberts is a Valkyrie's season ticket holder and describes herself as a massive fan.
14: As a Raptors fan, I feel like we're just winning on both ends there. We have our coach on Team USA, and then we also have our Valkyries on Team France, which, as you can tell, the bar is incredibly excited to have representation on both sides there.
13: Team USA won 97-79, gaining its fifth straight FIBA World Cup title. For NPR, I'm Lakshmi Sera in San Francisco.
8: Ohio State's football team is out of the top five for the first time in two seasons after dropping a close game to Texas Saturday, 24-23. Texas is now number one, followed by Georgia at number two, Notre Dame at three, Indiana at four, Miami at five, and OSU at six. Number six Oregon fell 15 spots to number 21 after losing to Oklahoma State in a major upset. LSU, Ole Miss, Texas A&M, and Alabama round out the top 10. I'm Dale Willman, NPR News.
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0: 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I'm Anna Maria Sayre.
1: And I'm Bobby Carter. And Anna, today's show is a special one because we're looking back on the life and the music of one of the most beloved artists who's ever come through the Tiny Desk, Mac Miller.

0: celebrate.
1: We released Mac Miller's Tiny Desk in August of 2018. He had just put out his album Swimming and was playing some of the tracks for the very first time in front of an audience.
2: That's right. It was an instantly unforgettable show. It was also one of his last shows. Mac Miller died a few weeks later on September 7th of an accidental overdose. He was 26 years old.
1: So we're marking that anniversary by remembering Mac Miller through his music and the music of others in his creative universe who stopped by the Tiny Desk over the years. We'll hear The Internet and Little Dragon, and of course, from Miller himself. But we'll start with Ty Dolla $ign.
2: Oh, Ty Dolla $ign. Anna, when Ty came to NPR for his Tiny Desk in August of 2019, he brought with him two artists who played with Mac Miller during his show. Bassist Thundercat and guitarist Justice West. They played their set, a set that was never released in its entirety, but at the end of that set, I did mention to Ty that it was almost a year to the day that Mac had played his Tiny Desk. And, you know, Anna, when we have these ideas that we're a little scared to broach during, there's so much going on, but you have these ideas floating around. So I knew this was going on, and I knew that they had performed this song, Cinderella. Together. So after the show wrapped, and once the energy was flowing and everybody was feeling good, I just slid over and say, hey, yo, this might be an opportunity to do a little dedication. So they huddled, and this is what happened. They performed Cinderella right here at the desk.
3: This would have brought Mac right here, man. It's been a year since that last show, so I'm honored to be able to do this with my boys. They was on the last Tiny Desk with him, so we're just bringing it back. This for Mac Miller right here, y'all.

0: love y'all. Thank you.
1: That was Ty Dolla $ign at the Tiny Desk with the song Cinderella. Bobby, you produced it, and Josh Rogerson was the audio engineer.
2: Mac Miller's universe was huge. He was a gravitational force, drawing others in like singer Yukimi Nagano from the band Little Dragon. This is Festival, the song they made with Miller, which ends his album Good.

0: In 2015, Miller sat down for a long interview with Ali Shaheed Muhammad and Franny Kelly on NPR's Microphone Check. Muhammad asked Miller about Festival, saying it felt like a funeral song.
1: It is. The festival was, for some reason, I'm like obsessed with albums ending in death. I don't know why, and it's not even necessarily a negative, sad thing, but I guess to me an album is just a life, like it's like a mini lifetime. So the festival was actually like supposed to be Yukimi from Little Dragon. It's supposed to be God welcoming me into heaven.
0: Little Dragon came to the Tiny Desk in 2023. They didn't play Festival, but they closed the set with a track called Where You Belong. And here's how Yukimi introduced it.
2: So this next song, it's about when you lose someone you love and, you know, you really feeling lonely and at loss until you take a moment for yourself and you close your eyes and you feel grounded and you realize that that person is fully alive in your heart.

0: That was Little Dragon at the Tiny Desk in 2023, playing Where You Belong. That show was produced by this kid named Bobby Carter, and Josh Rogerson was the audio engineer.
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3: All right, we have a special guest in the building, one of our really good friends. I'm going to let him introduce himself.
4: Malcolm's here. That's me, Malcolm Mac Miller. Patrick, you look really nice, man.
1: The show was hosted by The Internet, an R&B, hip-hop, jazz collective based in Los Angeles.
5: Yeah. What are your goals?
3: That's real.
4: I feel like there's the one goal that's like the always up here, which is just to continue to try and get better and push further. That's like the main thing. So if I feel like I beat the last thing just from a creative place, and I feel good about it, but I want to make something that stands the test of time, and it doesn't necessarily have to be the biggest thing.
2: This will be one of Mac Miller's last interviews, and it was fitting that it was with his friends on the Internet. Their musical collaboration, it went back years, and they had been the backing band for Mac's 2013 Space Migration Tour. And by 2018, it was still going. One of the members of the group, Steve Lacy, co-produced the track Jet Fuel on Mac Miller's Swimming, which had just come out. Okay.

0: Today we're featuring performances from artists who were in Mac Miller's musical orbit. Next up, it's the internet. Bobby, setting aside all their work with Miller, this group had created some really interesting solo careers too, right?
1: Yeah, all of them. All of them have been really, really consistent in dropping their own solo work since we haven't heard from the band as collective in a while. Matt Martians, Patrick Page, they've all put out solo joints that I really, really

But Sid and Steve Lacy have really stepped out at the forefront and really developed as solo members of the group, which in turn to me will make the band even better once they get back together. In 2026, Sid and Steve, they dropped two separate solo projects on the same day. Sid dropped Beard, and Steve dropped Oh Yeah. One of my favorite songs from Steve's new album is called Nice Shoes, right? Now, he dropped Nice Shoes a few months before the album, but the album version is like on steroids. He added like 3 or 4 extra minutes and just really, really stretched it out into something really beautiful. So let's check it out.

0: That was Steve Lacy's track, Nice Shoes. Now let's go back in time a bit and take a listen to the internet's Tiny Desk concert from 2015. Starting off with the track, Get Away.
1: This first song is called Get Away.

This next song is called Under Control. It's a song I wrote.

0: All right. Last song. It's called Don't You.
1: Yes.
0: Thank you.

0: Thank you guys for watching.
1: Anna, we got the internet way too early. We really, really did. I can't believe this is back in 2015. And I know we don't have repeat artists a lot, but when they pop back out, we may need to see the internet back at the Tiny Desk. Seriously. That was the internet back at the Tiny Desk in 2015. And what we just heard was Don't Ya. And they also play Under Control and Get Away.
2: That show was produced by Tim Hotepaku, Josh Rogerson, and Morgan Walker. And Josh Rogerson was the audio engineer.
1: Next up in our celebration of Mac Miller, the man himself delivers one of the most iconic Tiny Desks ever.

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1: 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And it's labeled Nothing to See Here. Carry on. Then on How I Built This, business advice from the founder of FUBU. That's at 9 o'clock. And at 10, on the Splendid Table, it's all about baking this week. Host Frances Lamb talks with Carla Hall about her new book, Carla Bakes, Sweet, Savory, and From the Heart. And then Martin Sorge, author of Great Bakes, Modern Classic Recipes from the Midwest. The Splendid Table coming up tonight at 10 on KQED News.

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1: It's Tiny Desk Radio from NPR Music. I'm Bobby Carter.
2: And I'm Ana Maria Sayer. We're getting to the end of our tribute to Mac Miller. Coming up, we'll have his Tiny Desk, which came out just a couple weeks before he died. Bobby, you produced that show. What do you remember about the conversations you had with him and his team? What was the vision?
1: The first thing that comes to mind, Ana, is that this is one of the first shows. Although I've been producing shows before this, this is the first time I felt like I truly produced the show. And you remember the conversations that we had when you first started producing Tiny Desk. And I always encourage you to get in there, make suggestions. You're the fan. Like, you know what works and doesn't work in this space. And Mac opened that door for me by sending the project, sending Swimming a few weeks beforehand and asking for my feedback on what I thought would work in the space. So that's like really the thing that comes to mind for me, that he allowed me to really, really produce this show with him. That was one of the first things. And then also just the band. I know that their Tiny Desk was really just a rehearsal for the tour, because that was the band that was supposed to go on the road with him. So that's the first thing that comes to mind.
2: One part of that show that's always stood out to me, obviously, was the inclusion of bassist Thundercat. I remember you. I've always remembered you talking about what it was like, that dynamic, having them together. I want to play this clip of Thundercat explaining how he was invited. Here he is talking to NPR's Michelle Martin in 2020.
3: Mac was always like, you know, he really wanted it to be magical every time he would do something, you know. And I remember, this is why this moment was really funny, because I was on tour in Europe and Mac was really like, I really want you to be there. And I was like, that's very difficult, Mac. I'm in the middle of a tour. You know, I was like, I can't just cancel a couple of shows and then just come out there and do it. And lo and behold, I canceled a couple of shows to come out to do it. And it was one of those things where the reality, it was, I could see that he wanted it to be something. He wanted to feel comfortable in front of everybody to a degree. He wanted to introduce people to how it really works for him. And he didn't think I was going to show up. You know, flaking is like a major part of being a musician. You like, I'm not a flake, but we just, as musicians, that accumulates as a reputation sometimes. And so Mac probably didn't believe that I was going to show up, because I mean, I'm coming from like some part of Eastern Europe or something. And I showed up. And when he turned around and I was like, thank you. And he was kind of laughing. It was one of those moments like, no way, you're really here, kind of.
2: Yeah.
3: He's like, did you really just come out here? And I was like, yeah, man. You know, we talked about it. And I was like, I would do it for him.
2: That's,
3: you know,
2: beautiful.
3: I would do that for Mac.
2: Bobby, were you aware of all this background drama as it was going down?
1: Yeah, Ana, I won't forget this. Number one, Mac was really, really nervous. We went up to the fourth floor, and Thundercat just kind of appeared. You know what I mean? And it was like, you remember when you were 7 years old and your best friend just pops up? It was that kind of joy. It was just like, there was a shift in energy. I always said there was this childlike quality between them. They were truly bonded. But yes, I knew that he had flew in from Europe, and I knew there was a hard out, because right after the show, we ran around the corner to take some Polaroid pictures. We weren't doing the Polaroids at the desk yet, but we took some pictures, and literally Thundercat ran to the lobby to catch a Sprinter to go right back to the airport.
2: Wow.
1: Yeah.
2: It was truly a beautiful lineup, the whole show. I mean, absolutely stunning. I think it's a favorite of so many, and we will hear that set in a minute. But first, Bobby, how would you describe the sound that they created with that kind of band behind Mac's flow?
1: I can only describe it as, it was just enough to allow space for everything else. Space for the emotion, for the comedy. It was just enough for you to feel the other things other than just the music. So when you watched the show, there was just these moments. Like, and, you know, tastefully, they brought in a string arrangement for 2009. That was super intentional. He wanted to make sure that that string instrumental, that string intro to 2009 was really, really, really heartfelt. But yeah, man, the band, they were just, and a lot of the members, Justice and the drummer, a lot of them have been back, but they just created the perfect amount of space for Mac to shine.
2: Hmm. Well, let's hear it. This is Mac Miller at the Tiny Desk in 2018, starting off with Small Worlds.

9 times out of 10 I get it wrong. That's why I wrote this song. Tell myself to hold on. I can feel my fingers slipping. I'll be gone. Do you want it all if it's all mediocre? Staring at the wall in a wall full of posters. Looking in my dreams, who I wanna be.

0: Somebody check it. Thank you, guys. That's Thundercat on the shaker.
1: That's right.
0: Beautiful job, bro.
1: That was shaking.
0: It's beautiful.

that though. Okay, they ask me what I'm smiling for. Yeah. Because I never felt this high before. It's like I never been alive before. Yeah. I'd rather have me peace of mind than war. You see me?

0: That was Mac Miller at the Tiny Desk. What we just heard was 2009. They also played What's the Use and Small World.
1: Bobby, you produced that show along with Morgan Noel Smith. Josh Rogerson was the audio engineer.
0: And that does it for our Mac Miller tribute. Thank you to everyone who has shown this Tiny Desk love over the years. Thank you to Mac's family. Thank you to my guy Nick over at Orienteer for bringing Mac and bringing that special show to us. And more importantly, thank you, Mac, for the music you left behind. We miss you, bro.
1: Tiny Desk Radio is produced by Noah Caldwell and Walter Ray Watson. Lars Gottrich is our editor and Neil Tivalt is our technical director. Saraya Mohammed is the executive producer of NPR Music and Sonali Mehta is executive director. Our theme was composed by Kaylin Ellis.
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3: Coming up next, Planet Money and How I Built This. Let's talk about what's happening on the Splendid Table tonight, too. It's all about baking this evening. Host Frances Lam talks with Carla Hall about her new book, Carla Bakes, Sweet, Savory, and From the Heart. And then Martin Sorge, author of Great Bakes, Modern Classic Recipes from the Midwest. Splendid Table, bring a snack. I always say that. It's coming up at 10 o'clock on KQED News. Mostly clear skies overnight and temperatures in the 50s, tomorrow sunny, and warmer than today, a few degrees in San Francisco and maybe about 10 degrees warmer in the South Bay. It should reach 83 in Napa tomorrow, 82 in San Jose. In Oakland, expect a high of 77 degrees. 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Sandy Althaus here at 9 o'clock.
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9: Live from NPR News, I'm Dale Willman. Tech leaders are joining the call for a slowdown in AI advancement after growing warnings that rapid development could be detrimental to humans. NPR's Chandelise Duster has more.
10: Elon Musk and other tech leaders are embracing Anthropic CEO Dario Amodei's warning to slow down developing AI before it becomes uncontrollable. On social media Saturday, Musk wrote that Amodei is right and that, quote, I've been sounding the alarm on AI for a long time. OpenAI CEO Sam Altman also says his company will slow down AI advancement and would delay its public offering until at least 2027 because of safety concerns. While President Trump brushed aside the concerns as negative forces bringing up things that, quote, won't happen, David Sachs, co-chair of the President's Council of Advisors on Science and Technology, says he supports tech companies slowing down. Chandelise Duster, NPR News.
9: 1 month before voters in Georgia begin casting their ballots, the race for governor there is heating up. On Sunday, U.S. Senator John Ossoff joined gubernatorial nominee Keisha Lance Bottoms for a rally before more than 1,400 supporters. Ossoff used the opportunity to criticize Republicans.
11: Under the failed President Donald J. Trump, food, diesel, and health care all just hit their all-time highs. They doubled your insurance premiums and slashed Medicaid to cut taxes for their corporate donors and the ultra-rich. They made you pay more for everything. They lied us into war and spent most of the last year covering up for the world's most famous pedophile.
9: At the same time, Republican Representative Mike Collins visited a nearby hospital to talk about new federal health care spending. Oil prices have risen again in response to the closure of a key pipeline in Saudi Arabia, faltering diplomacy, and attacks on ships in the Gulf. Brent crude futures hit $108 a barrel shortly after markets opened. The BBC's Rory Gallimore reports.
12: Oil prices have fluctuated hugely since the Iran war began in February. Now they're rising again. One of the main factors is the closure of Saudi Arabia's east-west pipeline, which was damaged by drones launched from Iraqi territory last week. The kingdom has previously accused Iran-backed militias of being behind such attacks. Another Iran-backed group, the Houthis, have been advancing in southern Yemen, posing further threats to international shipping. And a diplomatic breakthrough does not appear imminent. Oman was supposed to host a meeting on Monday between Iran and Gulf Arab countries to discuss the Strait of Hormuz, a key route for energy supplies, but it's been postponed.
9: The BBC's Rory Gallimore. Sweden's national election remains too close to call at this hour. Preliminary results give the left-wing opposition a 175 to 174 seat advantage over the current ruling right-wing coalition. Officials say the final outcome may not be known until at least Wednesday. You're listening to NPR News. Celine Dion is back. The 58-year-old singer performed in Paris Saturday night, singing 25 songs over more than 2 hours. Dion has not played a full concert since March of 2020. In 2022, she was diagnosed with stiff person syndrome, which is a rare disease that affected her throat. She's now touring, performing 16 shows in 5 weeks. Alexander Zverev has won the U.S. Open men's singles title, beating American Ben Shelton in four sets. It's the second Grand Slam title for Zverev this year, while the long-running drought for American men continues. NPR's Becky Sullivan has more.
13: Even before the first serve of Sunday's match, Shelton's appearance in the final was a bit of history. He is mixed race. His father, Brian, is black, making Shelton the first black man to play in the U.S. Open men's singles final since Arthur Ashe more than half a century ago. It was also Shelton's first career Grand Slam final. And of course, no American man has won a Grand Slam singles title since 2003. But the 23-year-old couldn't overpower the 6'6" German Zverev. The big two of men's tennis these days, Jannik Sinner and Carlos Alcaraz, have both had injuries this year, leaving the door unusually wide open for others. And Zverev has taken advantage. He won the French Open earlier this summer and, with Sunday's win, now has a second career slam to his name. Becky Sullivan, NPR News, New York.
9: There was a new number one at North American box offices this weekend. Practical Magic 2 knocked Spider-Man from the top spot, bringing in $30 million in its first week of distribution. Spider-Man Brand New Day landed in second with $8.4 million in ticket sales. Worldwide, it now has brought in just under $2.5 billion. And The Odyssey continues its march across the big spring, adding another $7.4 million to its total. This is NPR News.
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0: This is Planet Money from NPR.
1: The U.S. and Iran have not come to an agreement on what's been at the heart of this war and decades of conflict, Iran's development of nuclear weapons.
2: Right. This conflict has been on again, off again for years. And while the most recent iteration has been very violent with bombs and blockades, there is a whole other, almost entirely invisible war that the U.S. and allies have been waging with Iran using cyber espionage, or more accurately, cyber sabotage. You know, computer viruses, malware. Recently, we heard a story about a piece of malware that might have been used in this invisible war that was diabolically cunning. Because it exploited weaknesses in computers, yes, but also maybe in the human psyche. The more I think about it, the more I think this must have driven people insane. But it also might have saved the world from nuclear destruction.
1: We heard about this hack from someone whose job it is to identify computer hacks that could be a threat to all of us.
2: What's your name? What do you do?
3: My name is Juan Andres Guerrero Saade, which is why everybody calls me Jags.
1: J-A-G-S, Jags. His initials are shorter and cooler.
2: Yeah, actually, he is a pretty cool guy. He's got a faux hawk, sleeves of tattoos. He was on track to go get a PhD in philosophy, but now?
3: I'm a security researcher, who I think would be the simplest term. I think some folks would say cyber paleontologist.
1: Cyber paleontologist. Like he digs for the remnants of cyber attacks. Jags works for a cybersecurity company called Sentinel One. It helps big companies like Samsung and the Golden State Warriors and the government protect their computers and networks.
2: Yeah, hacking is a whole industry. And defending against hacks is this whole other industry. Jags just so happens to have the raddest job of all, which is dusting off old malware files buried deep on servers and reverse engineering how hackers got into systems in the first place and what they did when they got there, so he can figure out how to defend against similar attacks in the future.
1: And Jags is kind of a big deal. There are actually a couple of pieces in the International Spy Museum in D.C. based on his cyber paleontology work.
2: This is a little crude, but in the Jurassic Park movie, which paleontologist are you?
3: As long as you don't immediately default to Jeff Goldblum. And you...
2: I was going to go Jeff Goldblum, I think that he is like a chaos theory mathematician.
3: Which I think fits the bill, right? What the hell do I actually know about paleontology?
2: Right.
1: We met up with Jags because we wanted to get a peek into the invisible war, because Jags has made a stunning discovery of a highly specialized, highly sophisticated cyber weapon.
2: Often these weapons don't even get detected. If they do, it's not usually until years later when someone like Jags comes across an old fragment and tries to reconstruct what top secret mission the weapon was designed to carry out.
1: For Jags, the fragment he found wasn't even a piece of code. It was just six words. It came from a leaked list of malware from the NSA.
2: Yeah, the list came from this tool the NSA had, meant to help NSA operators, while they were hacking into some computer in enemy territory, figure out whether some other hacker was already there. And if so, whether they were friends or foes.
3: Essentially, it'll run all these checks and it's going to give the operator, it's going to give a list of instructions of saying, hey, look, suspicious thing here. We don't know what that is. Known malware, pull back.
2: Like little warning signs. And this was a budding cyber paleontologist's dream. Each piece of malware on that list had the potential to teach you so much about how the world's top hackers were getting the job done. And maybe one would turn out to be an incredibly sophisticated cyber weapon.
1: Jags, with great excitement, got a hold of this list and started scouring it for something he should start digging into. And one item screamed, look here.
3: There's one, just one line that's like completely different to all the other ones.
2: Okay.
3: And it just says Fast16, nothing to see here, carry on.
2: In all caps.
3: That's it. There's nothing else like it.
2: Fast16 was what the NSA was calling the malware. And the cryptic instruction the agency was giving its operators, not seek help or pull back, simply nothing to see here, carry on.
3: You can't put that there. Like it was like catnip, right? It felt like bait. We couldn't let it go. I couldn't let it go.
2: He didn't let it go. He had to know what this thing was. What did it do? What was its target? The NSA seemed to know about it, but who made it? And what was so top, top, top secret that the NSA was resorting to Jedi mind tricks to try to keep its own people in the dark?
1: At this point, Jags just had the name of this malware, Fast-16. Just a tibia. But he was able to use that to dig up the rest of the bones. Basically, he rummaged around this like public library of suspected malware until he found it. And eventually, he was able to put together the pieces of the skeleton that is Fast-16. But still, when he tried to reverse engineer it to understand what its secret mission was, he couldn't.
3: I worked these like cracked out nights, and very often I'll run into something. I'm like, oh my God, I found this amazing thing. And then by the morning you're like, no, this doesn't work.
2: We call this the Valley of Despair.
3: Oh, yes. I have built a home in the Valley of Despair. I'm in the process of gentrifying the Valley of Despair. If any of you would like to join me there.
2: After many, many fruitless nights, weeks, months, Jags had to turn to other projects and had to put Fast-16 down. But to remind him of what was not solved, he inked Fast-16 on his skin forever.
3: Fast-16 has been on the back of my arm for a while.
2: You got it
3: now.
2: Tattooed?
3: Oh, yeah.
2: Where is Fast-16?
3: It's here. You can see Fast-16 and nothing to see here.
2: Nothing to see here. Carry on. Hello and welcome to Planet Money. I'm Nick Fountain.
1: And I'm Erica Barris. Today on the show, nothing to see here. Carry on.
2: Yeah, Jag sets out to solve the mystery of Fast-16 and finds a cyber weapon with the potential to chip away at our very grasp of reality.
4: 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This is NPR.
2: So, what was this mysterious piece of malware that was so secret that the NSA was using Jedi mind tricks to try to keep their people away from it? And so enticing that security researchers, or at least one overcaffeinated keyboard-wielding security researcher, got it tattooed on his tricep.
3: Theoretical tricep, yes.
1: Jags, said researcher, was pretty blocked, but he knew he had to keep at it because he had a hunch that Fast-16 might reveal important details about that invisible side of the conflicts we read about every day. Like back when security researchers discovered a cyber sabotage operation that blew everyone's mind. It was called Stuxnet.
2: Yeah, Stuxnet is kind of the mother of all cyber sabotage operations.
3: In many ways, my industry is birthed by the discovery of Stuxnet.
2: For those not familiar, Stuxnet was this absolutely bonkers hacking operation that reportedly slowed down Iran's nuclear program back in the mid-2000s. And to hear Jags describe it, it totally redefined what was possible.
3: So before Stuxnet, if you went to these antivirus conferences with a lot of fun gals and guys, the possibility of cyber espionage was discussed as that, as a possibility.
2: It was theoretical.
3: It was theoretical.
2: Wouldn't it be cool? This might be happening.
3: Yeah, you're like, there's no way. People won't. There's value there, of course. And then, you know, Stuxnet is discovered, and you realize not only has this been happening, and at a scale and capacity way above anything we'd ever found before, but it's been happening for years.
1: What had been happening was that Israel and the U.S., allegedly, had used cyber weapons to destroy real-world physical things. They did this by managing to get a thumb drive into Iran and inserting malware into the computer network at the heart of their uranium enrichment program, the system that controlled the centrifuges.
2: And Stuxnet was very, very clever. It spread throughout the network and carefully noted how everything looked when it was working normally, saved that, and then gave the centrifuges instructions to go haywire, speeding up and slowing down and breaking, all while making everything in the computer system look a-okay, look normal.
3: So the operators are hearing that these things are like making these weird noises. They're spinning up. They sound like, it sounds like things aren't going well in this room next door, but I'm looking at the computer and the computer tells me everything's normal.
1: All in all, Stuxnet reportedly destroyed a fifth of all the centrifuges that Iran was using. It led to nuclear scientists getting fired. And most importantly, it is widely believed to have slowed down Iran's nuclear program.
2: And to the cyber paleontologists of the world, like Jags, when the bones of Stuxnet were dug up, they revealed this whole new age of cyber warfare. But Jags always believed that Stuxnet was just a hint of what was out there.
1: Just a tibia.
3: Clearly, we didn't even know about all the different things they were doing.
1: So, year after year, Jags remained committed to figuring out his white whale, figuring out the puzzle of Fast 16. Who made it? Who were they targeting? What exactly were they doing to that target? And how? But he didn't make much progress. Until earlier this year, for a very this year reason. AI.
2: Yeah, here's why. Jags heads a big team of researchers at his cybersecurity firm. And like everyone else these days, he was wondering, could these new AI tools help us in our jobs? Could they do our jobs? Could they do a job that was so hard even I, Jags, couldn't do it? Could they solve the puzzle that is Fast 16?
3: There is no public guide to solving it. If it's going to figure it out, it's going to have to figure it out just in this little sandbox with a few tools and go, all right, kid, like, what can you do?
1: Jags sent a colleague to oversee these AI tests. That colleague was Vitaly Kamluk, a Belarusian cybersecurity researcher who also has a faux hawk. He lives in Singapore and, according to Jags, is very zen-like.
2: And Jags says Vitaly, like any self-respecting human, he decided to, John Henry style, try to beat the machines.
3: I, being put in that position, would have said, cool, let's go make the AI sweat. And Vitaly, being a much more patient Zen master style dude, he said, well, if I'm going to know if it's doing well, I need to know what this thing does. And Vitaly spent like 2 weeks in a black dark hole somewhere, not answering messages, nothing. I was like, is this guy okay? Like, what happened to Vitaly? And all of a sudden I get a message from Vitaly. Super late, well, I guess, for him.
5: Yeah, it was like about 1 a.m. or so.
3: And he's like, hey, man, like, I need to talk.
5: Jax, yeah, we need to talk.
1: This, of course, is Vitaly Kamluk, reverse engineering legend.
2: He describes you as zen-like. Do you think that's fair?
5: Zen-like.
2: Yes.
5: Does it make me more peaceful and simple? I hope so, but...
2: But on this call, he was not very zen-like. Vitaly said he'd done the reverse engineering. And he'd had the AI models double and triple check his work. And now, Jack says, he seemed pretty disturbed.
3: He's like, look, I need you to test me here, but like, all the models at least agree with me, so I now need to talk to a human being. This is Stuxnet-like.
1: Vitaly explained, they're from the same era, the mid-2000s. And even though they don't share any code, they seem to share similar architecture. But Vitaly couldn't figure out what exactly Fast16's mission was, only that it targeted the part of a computer that did complex math.
3: Think of it as like floating point math, like the really, really details-based, hard calculation stuff that most of the time you never deal with. And I've never run into a piece of malware that does that.
1: Jack says he's never seen malware that messed with high-precision math. Most spy malware is designed to steal data or, like in Stuxnet, make things go haywire. But this one was basically telling the computer 2 + 2 = 5.
2: So at this point, Jags had found Fast 16 buried in a cyber library based on a hunch that it was something to pay attention to.

0: answer their next question. Whose math was Fast 16 designed to target?
1: And pretty quickly, they come upon a major clue. By looking at a rules engine embedded in Fast 16's code, like a list of instructions, basically if-then rules. If Fast 16 sees something happen on a computer,
2: then it goes, oh, I've recognized this thing. What does my rule engine say? Oh, if I find this thing, then I need to change these 6 bytes into these 6 other bytes. If I find this thing, right? But what the hell do those 6 bytes represent?
1: So they start scanning old systems and software from way back in the day, looking for those strings of bytes. Jack says it was like looking through a mathematician's notebook of scribbles for a particular string of numbers, which is not easy. And it's not like old code just exists out in the wild. But eventually, they do find a few pieces of software that contain some of those same strings of 6 bytes, which all had to do with complex physics modeling, like how to design a car that'll crumple safely when it crashes, or a bridge that will withstand an earthquake.
0: For Vitaly, the idea that someone was targeting calculations that were supposed to keep us safe was incredibly disturbing.
3: Like, do they have limits, really? Like, it's just a new type of kind of evil ideas. I felt that the target was scientists, civil engineers, corrupt their calculation results, and that would eventually produce risks for lives of others. So I was terrified, like, why would people do that?
1: Very soon, they had a breakthrough that kind of answered the question. Jags was searching around for one of those pieces of software. It's called LS-DYNA. It's short for Livermore Software Dynamic Analysis.
2: Something that I run into right away as I'm looking up LS-DYNA is this report by the good ISIS. That's what they call themselves. I don't know what ISIS stands for. It's some kind of think tank. The good ISIS.
1: Institute for
2: something or other. The good ISIS has this report saying, if you look back at this research that Iranian scientists have been publicly putting out, you can see that they were using software that they shouldn't have been using.
1: They knew that these guys had this piece of software, LS-DYNA.
2: Yeah, and what's interesting is the example they put for LS-DYNA is trying to figure out the right explosive materials for nuclear payloads.
0: In other words, this documentation from the Institute of Science and International Security seemed to suggest that the software Fast 16 was supposed to mess with was being used by Iranian nuclear scientists to maybe design nuclear bombs.
1: So that was the software that the Fast 16 malware was likely targeting, telling it, if you find these bytes, change them to these other ones. But why change those specific bytes? What would changing the math in the software achieve?
0: To solve that part of the puzzle, they had to get their hands on that software the Iranian scientists were using, a very bespoke piece of physics modeling software released decades ago, very much not on the App Store.
1: Did you pay for it?
2: No, you can't buy it. You can't just buy it.
1: Uh-huh.
2: And moreover, people don't love it when you're like, hey, do you happen to have a copy of your software from 21 years ago? I'm like, why? I'm like, don't worry about it. Don't worry about it. Just, so you got to get your hands on this thing somehow.
1: And Jags and Vitaly did. And what they found was that Fast 16 was designed to hide in scientists' computers and do nothing. Basically to keep watch, to wait for LS-DYNA to get installed. At that point, it would stay low-key until it saw the computer doing these very specific tests that only someone developing a nuclear warhead would be doing. It had to do with the pressure calculations to simulate a nuclear explosion. And that is when Fast-16 would do its mayhem. At the point when the engineers got near the pressure they needed, Fast-16 would throw those calculations off by changing the math. The old 2+2=5 trick.
0: And furthermore, it was designed to spread from computer to computer.
2: The idea being that if I come to this computer and I run this simulation workload and go, hey, those results don't look right. Let's go try this other computer. And you go and you run it in the other one, that too will give

0: the right wrong answer.
1: The exact same wrong answer.
0: Exactly. So the idea was to drive these people nuts, right? Like, you go and, like, it's right math, wrong answer. Right formula, wrong answer, over and over everywhere you go. And you probably don't know that it's wrong until you then go and try to do another thing with it. And you go, damn it, this thing is not working.
1: Yeah.
0: Right? Like, it's devious. The cunning of this attack is truly fascinating. Because at some point, I think, before you ever consider that the computers are wrong,
1: yeah,
0: you almost certainly look at these scientists and go, maybe you guys are clowns. Maybe you guys don't know what the hell you're doing.
2: Jags and Vitaly were flabbergasted by the sophistication and the technical prowess of this malware from decades ago. Not just the codey parts, but also the deep knowledge of nuclear physics.
1: And after so many late nights of being haunted by Fast-16, Jags and Vitaly were finally able to announce in April of this year that Fast-16, which they'd started looking into on a hunch, was indeed a major cyber weapon, whose mission seemed like it was to sabotage Iran's nuclear development program. Was it worth the wait?
0: Oh, absolutely. I mean, I'm walking around with this, like, bag of open questions, right?
2: Yeah, there are still some unknowns. Number one, we don't know definitively that this was targeting Iran. For example, North Korea also had nuclear ambitions at that time.
0: You look back, you go, well, North Korea was having a whole lot of problems with their missile program back then. We don't know where all these things were being used. We just know of one target that they definitely used this kind of stuff against, which is Iran.
1: You're that confident?
0: Let's put it a different way, right? We've never, ever, ever, ever, ever, ever, ever heard of anybody doing this kind of cyber sabotage anywhere for anything other than the Iranian nuclear program in the same era as when Fast-16 is developed.
1: Thing number two we don't know, who did this? It has echoes of Stuxnet, which is widely reported to have been deployed by the U.S. and Israel. But when we reached out to the NSA and the CIA and the Israeli Defense Forces and asked them, was Fast-16 you? They didn't deny it.
2: They didn't confirm it either.
1: Yeah, that's true, too. The IDF never got back to us, and the others said basically, sorry, but we have nothing to offer you on this.
2: Jags, for his part, also checked in with them.
1: Before you publish, do you reach out to the U.S. and Israeli intelligence community and ask them, are we going to blow your cover?
0: Yeah. Yeah, but I won't go too far into that, right? Like, most of the time, we are good collaborators and good friends.
1: Do these meetings happen in person? Was there any pushback this time?
0: No.
1: Meaning, we're not worried about you blowing our cover, you weird paleontologist. This stuff is 20 years old.
2: Right. And the third thing we don't know is why the NSA wrote, in reference to Fast-16, the instructions, nothing to see here, carry on. Was that like with a wink?
1: One day when this stuff is declassified, we might get an answer to all three of those questions. But we're much less likely to figure out, did Fast-16 change history? Jack says he sure was deployed because he couldn't have found it otherwise. But like, did it slow down Iran's or someone's nuclear program? Did it bring them to the bargaining table?
2: Yeah, did it prevent nuclear war?
1: And the last enduring mystery, how did Fast-16 mess with the minds of the scientists who encountered it? Like, I have this picture in my head of the nuclear scientists in Iran working on this project of intense national significance. Presumably their boss's boss was constantly giving updates to Iran's president, or the Ayatollah. And these scientists would have been doing their experiments right, and then infuriatingly getting the wrong answer.
3: Is epistemological warfare what you would call this?
0: If I had called it that, they would have said I was just being pretentious. I wouldn't have allowed myself that as a repentant philosopher.
3: Yeah, but as a repentant philosopher.
0: Yeah, sure. I think epistemological warfare is a fascinating way to frame it.
3: Break that out a little for me.
0: Well, I think the we take for granted how much we take for granted. Certainty people think that certainty is a matter of coherent deduction, that somehow you're sitting here and you have this perfect cohesive worldview. That's not actually how it works. That's not how anything works. If you questioned everything in your life, you would be paralyzed, right? If you questioned that when you get out of bed, you don't know if like the floor is going to hold you, right? You wouldn't be able to function.
1: Jags told us about an interaction he recently had with Vitaly that kind of brings this home. They were in Singapore, where Vitaly lives, on their way to a hacker conference to present their Fast16 research.
0: He gets us on a train and he goes, oh, look, it's a driverless train. The train just, you know, and I can't remember. We were talking about something to do with Fast16. He stops and he goes, I mean, this is precisely the kind of system that you would degrade with this kind of attack. You know, there was a collision. And they said there was no cyber attack involved. And then we look at each other and we go, you know, you kind of shrug and you go, well, as far as we know.
3: Right.
1: What I find fascinating is that these experts who spend their lives staring at computers, who know their capabilities more than anyone, are also some of the most skeptical people when it comes to trusting computers.
3: Does that ever get to you?
0: No.
3: Huh?
0: No, I don't know. I'm telling you, man, I'm not wired quite the right way.
1: To me, questioning everything does seem paralyzing, but they seem well attuned to life in the computer age, life in the time of epistemological warfare. If you are an intelligence operative who has info on a clandestine operation and want to tell me about it, you can reach me at, you know, who am I kidding? You know how to find me. This episode was produced by Willa Rubin and edited by Marianne McCune, with editing help from the great Jess Jang.
2: It was fact-checked by Charlotte Isidore and engineered by Kwesi Lee. Alex Goldmark is our executive producer.
1: I'm Nick Fountain.
2: And I'm Erica Barris. This is NPR. Thanks for listening. So, Guy Raz, I'll hand it over to you. What do you have coming up today on How I Built This?
4: Thank you, Erica. Well, today on The Advice Line, I'm joined by Damon John. He is the founder of FUBU and one of the illustrious sharks on Shark Tank. And this week, he's got some advice on why founders should think about selling live on platforms like TikTok or Whatnot and even Instagram.
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6: California's billionaire tax, Proposition 40, would impose a one-time tax on the state's billionaires. Supporters say the tax is critical to protecting California's healthcare system from federal funding cuts. Opponents warn it could hurt the economy by driving businesses, investments, and jobs out of state. We'll hear from two leading economists on opposite sides of the billionaire tax. That's at 9 a.m. right here on KQED.
7: I'm Mina Kim. Next time on Forum at 10 a.m., China scholar and journalist Orville Schell teamed up with CBS News' 60 Minutes in 1991 for a perilous undercover investigation into China's forced labor camps. But he shelved his written account for decades, fearing retaliation from China. Now Schell is releasing it in a new book called Inside China's Secret Prisons, an Undercover Exposé and Its Lasting Legacy. Orville Schell joins us. That's Forum at 10 a.m. on KQED.
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4: 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And make sure to tell us how to reach you. All right, let's get to it. Joining me today is Damon John. He's a longtime judge on Shark Tank, of course, a speaker and an author, and the legendary founder of the streetwear clothing brand FUBU. Damon, it's great to have you back on the show. Welcome back.
9: Yeah, thank you. Thanks for having me. Appreciate it.
4: So when we first had you on, this was back in 2018, you told the incredible story of how you were working at Red Lobster in your 20s and trying to start your own business, and this was in the early 90s. And how you came up with the idea of creating a clothing brand, the brand that, of course, would become For Us, By Us, or FUBU for short. That brand became a huge hit, and the story of how it happened is just incredible. And as always, for anyone listening who has not heard Damon's episode of How I Built This, you should absolutely listen to it. Damon, you know, over the years, you've worn tons of different hats. But I'm curious, I mean, as a Shark Tank judge, right, you have seen hundreds of pitches by early-stage founders. What tends to grab your attention in a pitch? Like what are you personally looking for in a founder or in their brand or company to make a decision on whether to invest?
9: Well, you know, I'm listening to the story and seeing if it's a play for me. Will I add value? Can I either reduce costs or increase sales by what I'm doing? If not, my money is just as good as anybody else's money. Right. But now when I get out into the founder, did they create this because they had a pain or they were trying to bring a customer joy? What is the backstory to the failures that they've had, and how they still decided to overcome that failure because they knew that the solution or the pain they were solving with somebody else was something bigger and better? Mm-hmm. And then of course, do they know their market, their audience, their numbers? And then finally, it's who are they? Can I trust that they will make the right decision? They're problem solvers, that people could look past the company and look at who founded the company and want to buy into their story, because that company may move from selling socks to underwears to lotions to something else. And is that person constantly the one that people are going to trust to take them down that route of telling them that story? So I always ask founders to say, you know, if you can't answer why me, why now, and why this, then you have a me too product. But you have to at all times of your career be able to say, why me, why now, and why this?
4: Yep. It's great advice.
9: So I want to ask you a question, if you don't mind.
4: Please. Yes.
9: You know, when did you start the podcast?
4: 10 years ago, Damon.
9: What made you realized 10 years ago, lately it's probably like the last four years that people started to say, well, CEOs are the new rock stars. But what drove you to want to get into the heads of people like me and Mark Cuban and Barbara and, you know, all these people?
4: I think at the core of it, Damon, it's because they are some of the most dramatic stories you can tell, right? Building a business has all of the core elements of a drama, right? Of a movie. There's triumph. There's failure. There's catastrophe. There's loss. There's joy. You know, and everything in between. And so I think that for me, initially, it was about the drama and the stories that I could tell through business, through the prism of business. But ultimately, I also knew that there was all of this wisdom, this, you know, like we'll call it collective wisdom. Mm. And so I felt like there was a need to harness that wisdom, right? And to basically give people the playbook. I mean, there is no one single playbook, right? And there's no guarantee, but if you could find out how people solved their mistakes and sort of navigated the challenges that they faced, then you might have a better chance at solving a similar crisis or challenge when you face it.
9: Well, keep doing it, man. Good stuff. Thank you for having me. I appreciate what you're doing.
4: Thank you for being on. Damon, are you ready for to take our first call?
9: Yeah, let's go.
4: Okay. Welcome, caller. You're on with Damon John, Shark and founder of FUBU. Tell us your name, where you're calling from, and a little bit about your business, please.
10: Hi, Guy. Hi, Damon. It's an absolute honor to be here with you guys today. My name is Christopher Navarro, and I'm calling from Chicago, Illinois. I'm one of the co-founders of Sabor a Mexico Salsas, along with my mom, Marlene, and my dad, Sergio. At Sabor a Mexico, we're on a mission to put flavor back into salsa through authentic family recipes, bold flavors, and, of course, a little bit of heat.
4: Amazing. Thanks for calling in. So tell us a little bit about the salsas. You got, how many flavors do you have?
10: So we have, it's about 9 salsas, with our like bestseller being an avocado-free guaca salsa.
4: Wow. Wow. And tell us a little bit about the origin story.
10: Yeah, of course. So, our business started in 2024 officially, but I mean, it really goes back much, much more than that. On my dad's side, my grandma, she had a taqueria in Mexico, and my dad growing up there, that's where a lot of our recipes kind of originated from. And then from there, you know, when we immigrated to the U.S., we were fortunate enough to bring all of those here. I actually ran a taqueria here for about a year before the building closed. But in 2024, my dad was finding himself without a job, unfortunately. And my mom had the idea like, hey, you know, people love your salsa. People love your food. Let's give this thing a chance. And we found some farmers markets and we kind of went from there.
4: And tell me a little bit about your sales. Like, what are you guys expecting to do this year?
10: Yeah, so this year we're expected to do around $340,000 in sales. So this is our biggest year to date.
4: Wow.
10: It's about double what we did last year. So
9: very nice.
4: That's amazing. All through, mainly through farmers markets.
10: Well, yeah.
4: Congrats.
10: Wow.
4: Good work.
10: Thank you.
4: Before we dive in a little further, what's your question for us?
10: Absolutely. So how do you know when you've truly outgrown the business model that got you started? You know, farmers markets for us have been an incredible way for us to build our brand, maintain strong margins, but they're becoming increasingly labor intensive and harder to scale. How would you decide when it's time to move into retail or maybe another growth channel without expanding too early?
4: Damon, $340,000 in farmers markets alone, pretty good for this year. But, they, you know, are they ready to expand? How do you know?
9: That is a good question. You know, it's how much time is it taking up of your time? Because you do not want to abandon what's really making you, because you're getting more than you're getting the sales. You're getting the investment in a community. You're building a great community. I don't think the jump is to go to retail. So, by the way, when you go to retail, you do 4 times the amount of work for half of the reward, right?
4: Yeah.
9: Because, you know, you now have to deal with buyers. You have to become a vendor of record. You have to ship it. And by the way, you know, the larger companies have put more people out of business than they put them in business because they have their own criteria on what you have to solve. So give you an example, if you're making a bottle of salsa for 4, you're selling it for about 10, you know, to your regular Farmer's Day market, you probably have to make it for 3 and sell it for 5 so they can sell it for 10.
4: Yeah.
9: Right. So that's one of the problems. So how do you expand outside of the farmer's market, but not yet take on the big obligation of large box retail? So a couple of options are you go to small mom and pop stores. Those are the great operators. They're selling your goods, telling you what they like about it, not liking about it, paying on a credit card right away. They don't need terms and everything else. And then, of course, live selling and selling direct to consumer online. I would start dipping my toe in there, but do not. You know, don't ignore the golden goose just yet. And I don't think you should ever totally ignore the golden goose.
4: Yeah, I think that's great advice. I agree that, you know, you mentioned you're in about how many farmers markets right now?
10: About 15 markets this season.
4: And how much does a jar cost?
10: So we have an 8-ounce jar that is $9, and then okay. We have a 12-ounce that is $12.
4: I'm sure the margins are pretty good on that. And as Damon mentioned, once you go into wholesale, you're selling for a lot less than that, and you're making less than that. Where I completely agree that I think that you don't want to give up the farmers markets where you're really interacting with customers, hearing their feedback. But I do think that you want to start talking to smaller, as Damon mentioned, smaller proprietors. Maybe start with some natural grocers, food stores, smaller independent shops in Chicago, where you can start to test the waters out, you know, and learn how quickly the inventory turns. Go and sample in those stores when you have a chance.
9: Totally.
4: And then if that works, then you would want to pitch a bigger regional grocer.
10: That's really interesting. We have had some people, you know, living down the street from me is kind of our local bodega, for lack of a better term. And I've gifted them some salsas and they love it. And they're, you know, they're excited to get the product in there. But I've been very hesitant, just because, you know, you hear it so often, like you want to get into the big stores. But at the same time, you do hear those kind of horror stories of just the amount of work and, you know, the small margins of what happens. So I've been kind of conflicted, you know, whether which route to take on that.
9: The mom and pop stores are always, they're always much better. The big stores go to the mom and pop stores to look at what is moving. They're always going to be better than anybody else because you're talking directly to the owner, proprietor. You know, the kid who's putting out the product in Sprouts is busy on Instagram thinking about where they're going to go to college next. You know, they're not telling the story. You know, the mom and pop stores were the ones who made FUBU. People walked in there and they said, you want Nike, that's fine. But these four young men are busting their butt and it's quality goods and it's moving faster than Nike and I'm even buying a piece.
10: That's really interesting and I appreciate the information. That's really helpful. And I already have my eye on a couple, so I'm really excited about getting to work on that.
4: Great. Christopher Navarro, the brand is called Sabor Mexico. Thank you so much for calling in. Good luck.
10: Thank you, guys. Have a great day.
4: Thank you. Thank you. All right, we're going to take a quick break, but we'll be right back with another caller. Stay with us. I'm Guy Raz, and you're listening to The Advice Line right here on How I Built This.
11: 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I'm Joseph Jiha, South Bay Digital Editor for KQED. 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
4: 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I'm Guy Raz. 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Today, I'm taking your calls with Damon John, founder of FUBU. 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
9: I'm ready. Let's go.
13: Hi, Guy. Hi, Damon.
9: Hi.
13: My name is Seema Sangavi, and I'm calling from the Niagara region, just outside of Toronto, Canada. My company is Cooks Who Feed. We ethically produce kitchen linens with a meal give back. We collaborate with well-known chefs to design products for our retail line, and we also create custom linens for businesses, mostly in hospitality and tourism. To date, we've provided around 2 million meals to those in need through the sale of our linens.
4: Mm. Awesome. Welcome to the show, Seema. So this is not a non-profit business. It's a for-profit business, but it's a social enterprise.
13: Correct. Yes, very much a for-profit business, but we're all about doing things the right way and making sure we're not harming the planet. And we own our own production facility just north of Delhi. We actually hire women from the surrounding villages who don't usually have opportunity and train them to be seamstresses and provide them with a safe, fair place to work.
4: And how long have you been in business?
13: It's been about 6 years now.
9: Very good.
4: Okay. And so it's aprons and what else? Like when you say linens, what are the products?
13: Yeah, so on our retail line, we have a kids line for kids aprons. We do our chef aprons. Those are our flagship product. We also do tea towels, grocery totes, wine totes, linen napkins. And then for businesses, we've done everything from, you know, different style of aprons, server aprons, bar aprons, chef coats, table cloths, really anything that fits under that kitchen linen umbrella.
4: Yeah, these are nice. I'm looking at your website right now. Seema, what percentage of your sales right now are B2B versus direct to consumer?
13: about 75% are B2B right now. So we work with small, like, restaurant groups. We work with celebrity cruises, so large businesses, and even culinary schools as well.
4: You're working with celebrity cruises. That's great. I've got tons of questions for you, but before we dive in further, what is your question for us?
13: So my question is, we really want to focus on growing our B2B side of the business because that's where we've seen the most growth. It's repeatable, like working with businesses that require aprons to run their business, and they're more larger volume sales. So how do we convince them to switch vendors? This is my question.
4: All right. Damon John, I want to bring you in. Questions, thoughts for Seema before we dive into her question?
9: Well, as any customer, what is keeping them up at night? You know, vendors don't often switch because you're better. They switch often because the old guy or girl they're dealing with seems to start getting a little risky, and they feel that you're a safe progression of where they can go. Sometimes it's why Bombas socks is the most successful product in Shark Tank history. Sometimes it's you can brag about two things, what you've done with us and how you've helped somebody else get a meal. And that can be in your communication.
4: Yeah. Have you been able to identify businesses that are aligned with the mission, where the mission will matter? Like restaurant, like some Michelin restaurants, it may be really important to them. It may be a part of the story they want to tell. How much of that are you doing to identify businesses that are really that where this could really matter as part of their story?
13: Yeah, I mean, we've really just tried to focus on the higher end tier, because I've noticed that that's where there is already a focus on sustainability and social responsibility. But that mostly just comes from the F&B space, right? Like, they're looking at where are we sourcing our ingredients. And for the conversation then for me is, okay, well, it's great that you're looking at that from, you know, the food and drink standpoint. However, what about all your kitchen linens? Like, why are you using polyester? Why is it made in China? You know, so you're obviously giving back to your local community. That's great. We can help you do that even further. And that's by purchasing something you're already purchasing. And we've been very good at meeting the price, if not beating the price, while having the impact.
4: Damon, just one question though. I mean, 75% of her sales right now are B2B. My instinct is don't discount direct to consumer, right? I mean, Bombas is a direct to consumer. I mean, that's their bread and butter. I know that people probably don't buy aprons and linens as much as they buy socks, but people do buy linens and aprons for their homes.
9: Oh, you'd be absolutely surprised. You know, the hottest thing in, you know, these days are live selling on whatnot, TikTok shops and all these type of things. And live selling, you can live sell to an audience of other ambassadors that will sell the product themselves, or you can live sell directly to consumers. The best thing about that is you're directly hearing what they're thinking about the product, right? You know, you sell obviously to B2B. You don't know why the person liked it, the end customer liked it, disliked it, what they loved about it, what they prefer about it. But live selling platforms are the best by far. It is a huge, huge market right now, and we're right at the beginning of it, and you get some real feedback.
4: Seema, one final bit of advice for you, just my thought is, I would love to see images, pictures, videos of these aprons being made. I mean, the process of making these, of dyeing them, of embroidering them, the work that's going into it, I think that should be the selling point. These are handcrafted by artisans in India with the finest materials and quality. Oh, and also, by the way, you know, we are feeding people. We're also employing all of these women who are building their own businesses, or whatever story you can tell around that, I think is important. But I also think that the quality and the production process should be out in front.
13: Okay. Thank you so much. It's not lost on me on how great this opportunity is. So thank you so much both for your time today.
9: Thank you.
4: Thank you, Seema. Cooks Who Feed is the brand. Seema Sangavi, good luck. Thank you so much for calling in. Before I let you go, I have one question for you, Damon. If you could go back to you at Red Lobster, you know, the guy in his 20s, and you could give him advice now based on all your experience, what you know, what you've done, what would you tell him?
9: Financial intelligence. Learn how money works, because I can't guarantee you'll make a million or a billion, but I guarantee you're going to have to pay the bills. You're going to have to balance the checkbook. You're going to have resources. And if you start putting away now, and invest in millionaires and billionaires who are in this thing called the public market. Steve Jobs is never going to call you to ask to fix a computer because he's dead. Bezos is probably not going to call you to ship a box. And if you learn how to work those numbers, you'll also be better prepared for when you want to launch a FUBU, buy a home and various other things. So don't wait till you think you're going to hit the lotto or lightning is going to strike you, because most likely that's not going to happen. You got to start studying it today.
4: Get rich slowly.
9: Get rich slowly. That's it. It's the marathon, but do it.
4: For sure. That's Damon John. He's the founder of the streetwear brand FUBU and, of course, a shark on Shark Tank. Damon, thanks so much for coming back on the show.
9: Thank you.
4: And by the way, if you haven't heard Damon's original episode, go back and check it out. It is an incredible story. And here's one of my favorite clips from that episode. You come back to New York with $300,000 worth of orders. How are you going to finance that?
9: That was a big question right there. I didn't know what I didn't know. I didn't have a financial education. I didn't even have an accountant at the time. So I went to all the banks I could, and I got turned down by 27 of them.
4: 27 banks?
9: Yeah. It was so bad, loan sharks were turning me down.
4: And by the way, if you're working on a business and need advice, give us a call at 1-800-433-1298. That's 1-800-433-1298. Send us a one-minute message that tells us about your business and the issues or questions you'd like help with, and make sure to tell us how to reach you. This episode was produced by Catherine Seifer with music composed by Ramtina Arablouei. It was edited by John Isabella. This hour of Planet Money and How I Built This was produced by J.C. Howard. I'm Guy Raz, and you've been listening to How I Built This.
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14: Iran has fired thousands of drones and missiles throughout the war. Their targets have included U.S. embassies, hotels, oil and gas sites, and military bases across the Gulf. National security analysts are worried.
15: I don't think the Pentagon is fully grappling with it, in part because they don't want to talk about the level of destruction.
14: The future of U.S. military bases in the Middle East on the next Morning Edition from NPR News.
12: Morning Edition starts at 2 a.m. and runs through till 9 a.m. We'll have temperatures overnight in the 50s, mostly clear but windy too, and tomorrow sunny and a little bit warmer, a few degrees warmer in San Francisco and maybe 10 degrees warmer in the South Bay and parts of the inland East Bay areas, and it won't be as windy tomorrow either. Temperatures, Fremont expecting a high of 80, Santa Cruz 83, and it should get up to 77 in Oakland. Sandy Altails on KQED-FM San Francisco, KQEI-FM North Highlands.
16: It's The Splendid Table from APM American Public Media. I'm Francis Lamb. Carla Hall is one of the most charming, fun, smart, adaptable people in food. I once saw her trip on stage and immediately do a roll and pop back up on her feet like a gymnast. So when she tells you there's something you actually must do the right way in the kitchen, you should listen.
17: I love baking. I love how exacting it is. I love how you can throw something together, but you can also do something that is sort of exacting and, you know, measure. And let me just say, get a scale. Can we tell people to get a darn scale, please? I wish my book came with a scale.
16: That's Carla Hall with her new book, Carla Bakes. And we have Martin Storage, winner of the Great American Baking Show, on for an episode that'll make you want to fire up your oven. It's coming up on The Splendid Table.
18: Live from NPR News, I'm Dale Willman. President Trump says very negative forces are raising exaggerated concerns about the dangers of artificial intelligence. And as NPR's Frank Ordonez reports, the president says the U.S. needs to stay focused on winning the AI race.
19: President Trump dismissed growing concerns of AI, charging that people are making up scenarios that'll never happen. He argued that the real threat is falling behind.
20: We're leading China in AI. We're the most sophisticated country in the world. And frankly, I want to keep it that way because whoever wins AI wins.
19: Trump was asked about calls for more guardrails and a slowdown of industry advancements while he was attending the Irish Open at his golf club on the coast of Ireland. It's not just critics, but even some industry leaders who are calling for stronger regulations around the industry as concerns grow about the advanced technology being misused. Franco Ordonez, NPR News, Dunbeg, Ireland.
18: Officials in Jefferson County, Pennsylvania report a woman has died from complications from measles. Her death comes as the U.S. is dealing with the resurgence of the highly contagious virus. NPR's Kristen Wright reports.
21: Pennsylvania's Jefferson County coroner says the woman was 40 years old and a resident. He also confirms to NPR she was never vaccinated for the measles. Pennsylvania officials have now announced three deaths related to measles. The Lancaster County coroner said the first two were infants. Health Secretary Robert F. Kennedy Jr. initially said maybe the two deaths were fabricated. And now the Centers for Disease Control and Prevention says it needs to review the deaths and hasn't added them to its official count tracking fatal cases. No other states have announced measles deaths this year. Pennsylvania's health department reported a significant spike in the measles last week and a total of 676 cases across most counties. Kristen Wright, NPR News.
18: Ukrainian rail officials say a Russian drone struck a train near the border with Poland on Sunday shortly after several visiting officials, including from the UK and the US, passed through the station. The BBC's James Landale reports.
22: Russia is escalating its conflict with Ukraine, and its new tactics involve targeting trains and border crossings. Early this morning, a special train was heading west, carrying VIPs home from a high-level conference in Kiev. And about an hour or so later, a Russian drone struck a locomotive in the very station the VIPs had passed through, just on the Ukrainian side. Some passengers had been evacuated from trains, and there were no reports of casualties. Ukraine's rail operator said it was quite likely Russia had targeted the diplomatic train because it had left the station earlier than planned.
18: That's the BBC's James Landale with our report. North Korea says its military conducted a joint live-fire drill Monday. The drill involved missiles, artilleries, and drones. The country's official news agency says the drill was meant to allow troops to become familiar with the integrated firepower control system they have. This is NPR News. The Republican candidate in Wisconsin's governor's race was forced to swim to safety Saturday night after a plane he was traveling on made an emergency water landing on Lake Wausau. Wisconsin Public Radio's Hope Kerwin has our details.
23: Republican Tom Tiffany said in a post on X that the single-engine airplane lost power as it approached the Wausau downtown airport. The pilot made an emergency water landing in a lake just north of the runway. Tiffany and the pilot were the only people on board. They were able to call 911 while standing atop the submerged plane, according to Lieutenant Corey Gladden of the Marathon County Sheriff's Office.
24: As the plane began to sink into the water, they were able to move to shallower water where a short time later they were rescued.
23: Tiffany suffered a laceration above his right eye, and the pilot also sustained minor injuries. Both were treated and released from a local hospital Saturday night. Tiffany's opponent in Wisconsin's gubernatorial race, Democrat David Crowley, said in a post on X that he was grateful no one was hurt and wished Tiffany a quick recovery. For NPR News, I'm Hope Kerwin in La Crosse, Wisconsin.
18: The Federal Aviation Administration and the National Transportation Safety Board both say that they will be investigating the crash. The U.S. beat France Sunday 97-79 to win its fifth consecutive Women's FIBA World Cup Championship. The final took place in Berlin. The victory extended the American streak to 36 straight World Cup wins dating back to the semifinals of the 2006 World Cup. Brianna Stewart scored 22 points in the win, while Jackie Young added another 18 points. Dominique Malonga scored 21 points for France. I'm Dale Willman, NPR News.
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0: 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I'm Francis Lamb, and this is The Splendid Table from APM American Public Media. You know, when I think of Midwestern bacon, I think of pies for fruit in season. I think of wheaty breads. I think of resourcefulness and gratitude. Meanwhile, in the South, I think of feather-light biscuits made with soft wheat, hearty cornbread, and showy cakes. Well, today's episode kind of took all of that and shook it all up for me. It's a show about Southern and Midwestern baking, but in ways I'd never thought about before. Later on, we're going to talk with Martin Sorge, author of Great Bakes, Modern Classic Bakes from the Midwest. We're going to start with the inimitable Carla Hall. Carla's an absolute favorite on our show. Always so fun and easy to talk to. And it's been just such a joy over the years watching her career evolve from being a caterer and Top Chef contestant to just an all-around culinary personality superstar, writing cookbooks, hosting talk shows, judging competitions, and her own food history show, which let her passion for traditional food shine. Well, her latest project is a book about bacon. While at first I figured it would be all about Southern classics, it's about so much more than that. Hey, Carla, it's great to see you.
17: Francis, it is always so great to see you. Seriously.
0: I am so happy for this. So we are here to talk about your new book, Carla Bakes. I am super excited about it. I was like salivating every page. But before we get to that, I want to talk to you because we haven't talked in a bit. And yeah, you're always a very busy lady. I'm sure you've had like three new TV series you've done since the last time we talked. But specifically, there was a thing you were working on last time that you've now really done. I want to hear about your one-woman show.
17: Yes. You know what's so funny about that? Thank you for asking about it. I've been manifesting this or thinking about it for 7 years, and it finally happened. So it was at the Olney Theater Center in Olney, Maryland, and we were slated for 4 weeks. It was extended for another 2 weeks, so 6 weeks. I did 52 shows, and
0: 52.
17: My co-writers, okay. Honestly, first of all, so let me just give a shout out to my co-writers who are Les Thomas and Lori Kay and my director, Lillianne Brown. And it was one of the hardest things I have ever done. And when I tell you, it's one thing to dream about something.
0: Yeah.
17: And then it's another thing to actually execute it. But at one point, it was about a week before we were supposed to open. I was in the bathroom saying, what have I done? I can't do it. I absolutely can't do it. And I was crying because I was like, well, maybe we can give the money back that people have gotten tickets. And I went back out. The first run of the rehearsal didn't go well. And Lillianne, the director, said, all right, let's do it again. And I was so mad. I was so mad. But it was like she looked into my soul and knew that I just needed to push through this feeling. Mm. And it was probably the most emotionally connected rehearsal that I had. And that was exactly what I needed. So I tell people I went through a breakdown and a breakthrough on the same day.
0: Mm.
17: And then other actors were telling me, oh yeah, that's right. That tracks. I'm like, what?
0: That's how
17: it was pretty awesome.
0: Everyone freaks out before the actual show happens.
17: Yeah.
0: But tell us about the show. Are you singing? Are you dancing? Are you cooking? Are you telling jokes?
17: So I am cooking. I have a fictitious TV show called The Perfect Bite. It is about my life, and I am in the show, and we go through, flashbacks. So when I was my happy place, which is when I was 12 at theater camp, we go to when I was in college, when I majored in accounting, and then I worked at Price Waterhouse. All of these are flashbacks to sort of tell my story when I had a really bad breakup with a boyfriend, when I was online meeting my husband.
0: It's autobiographical.
17: It's autobiographical. and there is a lot of interaction with the audience. One of the things that may scare people, because you're not sure what somebody's going to do when it's live, but I love live. I love kind of not knowing, and I also love talking to people, and I love playing off of people. So there are five instances where I'm able to play off of the audience, where I bring them on as characters in my story. And then I go out in the audience as Auntie Carla, you know, telling people exactly what I think and asking them questions, and I don't know what they're going to say. I tell you, there was one instance where I talk about how people are always wearing black, and, you know, I'm like, Auntie Carla has three words for you, color, color, and color. And I go to this one lady, and she's like, well, I went to a funeral before I came here. Oh, you said, yes, you're covering your black. So this lady goes, I went to a funeral. I'm like, okay. And then the audience is like, oh my gosh, that is so awkward. And I was like, look, nobody here is going to live forever. So we're all going to be going to a funeral. Somebody's going to be coming to our funeral. So I'm good. And then I talk to her, and then I walk away. I'm like, okay, now let's see how else I can stick my foot in my mouth. Okay. But I'm literally that raw, that present. And it's really fun. And one man said to me, you are so confident you cannot get embarrassed. And it's not that. It's just that I want to take the audience on a journey, and it doesn't serve them by being embarrassed. Do you know what I mean? Yeah.
1: You were also, I mean, famously a master of the deflection. I remember a few years ago when you were hosting the James Beard Awards, and you took a tumble, and in my mind now, it's like a quadruple somersault. You know, you like danced and pirouetted and land back on your feet, and but it was an iconic Carla Hall moment.
17: Yeah.
1: And so, okay, so thank you, telling about the show. I know we're here to talk about the book, and actually I do think it's connected in the sense that I kind of felt like this book has been one I've always kind of knew you would write one day. Even you've written many books, and this is your first baking book, but, you know, it's interesting. Most restaurant chefs are not bakers, but I feel like for you, your culinary story, like baking has always been interwoven with your, you know, with your savory cooking. I don't think you think of it even those as being so separate. It's not like, oh, the savory cooking and the pastry cooking. I think for you, it's always been you're making food, and part of it is tradition and traditions you came up in, and part of it is sort of weaving your tradition and telling your story. And so I've always just knew that one day you would do a baking book. But tell me about that.
17: So baking for me is like casual Friday. I love to bake. It's also like crafting with food. You know, when I think about the first dessert that I always wanted to take to my customers when I had the lunch bunch was my granny's five-flavor pound cake. And that was the cake that my grandmother made for us, you know, for all the special meals at our home. All of when we were in college, she would send it to her grandkids. So it was really, and to your point, it is not separate. There's not a sweet side and a savory side. It's what is the story that I want to tell about sort of growing up or where I've been, people I've met. You know, it sort of all comes together. And I wanted to do a baking book before Soul Food. I was ready. I was like, ooh, I'm going to do a baking book. And the publisher was like, no, you're not. I mean, that's when Soul Food came out, and I love Soul Food. I really did. I love the process of Soul Food. So, and interestingly enough, I think since then I've done more baking shows, and so it makes sense for me to do it now. So when I pitched it again, and I initially wanted to do a baking book from the perspective of a judge on baking shows. Right.
1: Oh, interesting.
17: You know, what I'm tasting for, what gets me excited. You know, I do not call myself a baker. I like to bake. So even in this book, I'm like, I'm trying some things that I've never tried before, but we're going to try them together. And I will have tested it, and I'm giving it to you to share, to try it yourself. And I'm also very much okay with not knowing everything about everything, you know. But I love baking. I love how exacting it is. I love how you can throw something together, but you can also do something that is sort of exacting and, you know, measure. And let me just say, get a scale. Can we tell people to get a darn scale, please? I wish my book came with a scale.
1: You can play, but get a scale. Like weigh your ingredients. Yeah.
17: Weigh your ingredients. Yes. Yeah.
1: Well, let me say this. I'm kind of glad that you waited to write your baking book, because when I read this book, I feel very much a sense of, pardon me for using this word, because it feels like it's putting me in a sort of different place or whatever, but I feel like there's a maturity in this book and the recipes in this book and the approach to the recipes that maybe a younger you wouldn't have brought to it, because I see your interest in heritage and history that we've seen you evolve with over the years, and I see like an interest in using whole grains, different kinds of grains, both for deliciousness but also like nutrition. Like you write a bit about, you know, you're at a different age now and, you know, you are sort of more conscious about what you're putting in your body and you want to share that again in a delicious way. So I love all those elements of the book. So let's get to some of the recipes. And one that I do think kind of speaks to all this is your spice sorghum drop biscuits.
17: Yes.
1: Everyone knows you make a great biscuit, but here you are playing with it, with the spices and with the sorghum flour. Tell us about this recipe and what, how you came to it.
17: So every book that I've done, there are biscuits, right? Every book that I've done, there's a pound cake. And the same way that you described, like in using different grains, there was a time where I was so into sorghum, especially when I did soul food and seeing the connection to sorghum and West Africa, that I wanted to be a part of the sorghum board. I was like, where are the sorghum board people? Do they need to call me? Because
1: I felt like, you know, right?
17: There's the pearl sorghum, there's the flour, there's the grain, you know, and this nuttiness, and it's just delicious. And I feel like there's so many people who are gluten-free or gluten intolerant that I have a little bit of an intolerance. So I want to give them something as well. So it comes from several places. It comes from a historical place where you're wanting to use these different grains from West Africa. It comes from a place of, you know, my body now, as I get older, it really likes less wheat flour. And then it comes from a place of flavor and what goes with it, and getting people out of this one grain. Because if you're using sorghum, that means you can also try another grain, you know, and I want you to get used to using other grains.
1: We'll be back in a minute with more from Carla Hall, author of Carla Bakes. I'm Francis Lamb, and this is The Splendid Table from APM, American Public Media.
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0: 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I'm Francis Lamb, and this is The Splendid Table, the show for curious cooks and eaters. We're talking right now with superstar Carla Hall, and her latest book is Carla Bakes. Let's get back to it with her. So talk about sorghum flour itself. Can you describe it and describe what it does in this biscuit?
1: So in this recipe, the sorghum adds a sense of nuttiness. Now, it's a very finely milled sorghum that I used. I do mix it, you know, with all purpose, there's a nuttiness to it. And I think when I think about the biscuits that I grew up on, the buttermilk stood out, you know, like the buttermilk, the butter stood out, the flakiness. But as I get older, I'm wanting something that is of more interest to my palate. Mm. I'd look for more savory notes. And so this is also a very fast biscuit to throw together. It comes together very easily. And I was talking to Lisa Yokelson, Baking by Flavor, about these drop biscuits. For me, I wanted to, quote unquote, sell the use of sorghum as a flavor builder, you know, and Lisa is known for building flavors. And we were talking about this sorghum flour and the nuttiness. And so if it's nutty, what would you pair it with? And that hints now you want to add some spices and you want to go in a different direction than where I've taken you before with just a plain biscuit. And so that is how I was looking at this recipe. And I remember testing flours. The best way to test flours is in a pancake, because you just throw it in there. It's a quick batter.
0: You make a pancake,
1: and then you can taste it. So I started tasting it as a pancake, and then I started adding.

0: Subbing out half a cup of almond flour and just seeing the different result. It's been fun. It's been interesting. Turns out our favorite is half almond flour and half whole wheat flour. Who knew?
1: See, but it's really great. Let me ask you this. Do you ever use the whole wheat white flour?
0: You know, I've seen it. I'm like, I don't know what this is. Like whole wheat white flour? Is that God's
1: whole wheat
0: plan?
1: Pastry. Like, I think it's a whole wheat pastry flour, which is a finer grind. They call it golden wheat, whole wheat white, whole wheat pastry. And I think it's different names. I feel like they were trying to land on a name that worked with the people. Right? But I love that you're playing with pancakes. Someone years ago told me that. I mean, it was decades ago about playing with different flours with pancakes because it's not like a bread. You're not investing so much time in it, right? It's something that you already know, something that you're familiar with, something that is really, you know, relatively quick. But one of the things that I fell into in this book was about hydrating the flour. So now, do you eat your pancakes the day of that you make it like an hour later, or do you make the batter the day before?
0: It's like they need to get on the table now and then barely awake.
1: So if you're being the short order cook, you could make that batter the night before, put it in your fridge. It would have the liquids would have rehydrated the flour and you will get a very different pancake.
0: It becomes more tender, right?
1: Yes.
0: So like literally the flour will absorb the water like into the cells.
1: Yes.
0: More. And I've seen people do that with like chocolate chip cookies. You know, like make your cookie batter the day before and it comes out very different the next day. And like some people are absolutely 100% like religious about that.
1: Yeah, I was.
0: Okay, so speaking of cookies.
1: Yes.
0: Your cookie chapter is like, it's got a lot of fun stuff. And there's like stuff I did not expect, including savory cookies.
1: Yes.
0: Parmesan shortbread sandwich cookies with tomato basil cream cheese.
1: Come on. What?
0: I mean, I can see people being like, what? But also, like, right away, I'm like, oh, it's Carla. So, like, the southernness is like, oh, that's kind of like a cheese straw, right?
1: Yeah.
0: Like, it's like a
1: cheese.
0: But so tell us about this recipe, how you came to it, and how it eats. Like, how is your savory Parmesan cookie?
1: So I had a cookie company, the Carla Hall cookies, you know, the little tiny bites. And one of them was this cheddar shortbread. So I wanted to do another cheese. But it is like the cookie straw. So it is very sandy, very tender. It's a very tender cookie. The cream cheese factor was, I'm like, if I had, as a caterer, if I had to do breads and spreads and think about what dip I would want with Parmesan cheese, and you think about, you know, mozzarella, tomato, basil. So why can't it be Parmesan, tomato, basil? When you do a lasagna, and you pair within that ricotta, the Parmesan cheese to make it a bit of a bite, and you throw in some black pepper. That's what I was thinking of. Generally, when I do savory things, I have a dish that I may be mimicking in terms of flavor profiles, what goes together. It's what I call my Top Chef moments. You know, you're like, okay, you gave me Fritos. What am I going to put with it? What goes with corn? Okay, right? So that's what happens in my head.
0: Right on. So how does it eat? Does it eat very savory? Like, is it really a cookie?
1: It's savory. You get a little tang from the cream cheese, but the tomatoes make it a little bit, the tomatoes are a little bit sweeter, you know what I mean? But they're tangy, savory with the basil. It is a delicious cookie to go on a cheese tray. It's great for people who want a little something after dessert, but the people who would choose cheese over chocolate.
0: Mm-hmm.
1: You know, very snack, picnic, that type of cookie.
0: Okay. Well, I'm going to jump to another recipe because, okay, so you're like flipping that one, and here's the one flipping the other direction. Focaccia. Uh-huh. Everyone loves a focaccia.
1: Yeah, okay.
0: And everyone loves that salty and crispy and olive oily, and yours is chocolatey.
1: It is chocolatey, and it has that fruit in it.
0: Yeah.
1: Yes. So you're talking about the chocolate focaccia with the hibiscus
0: soaked fruit.
1: And port wine soaked
0: fruit.
1: Right? So when I did the black cake, the blackish cake, and I wanted to do the blackish cake because I wanted to do a fruit cake that somebody would actually like. Okay. I mean, this is how I'm creating something. So I make the fruit for the blackish cake.
0: Yeah.

0: So if I already have this fruit and I'm asking you to make a big batch of it, now I'm like, where else am I going to use it? Mm. And I thought focaccia, because when I was thinking about if I make focaccia, and sometimes I do roasted cherry tomatoes, and when I'm doing like this,
1: you're putting punching. The dimples in the focaccia.
0: I'm putting
1: the
0: dimples into the focaccia, right, with the olive oil.
1: You're like channeling right now.
0: You totally get me. Yes, yeah, so I'm doing that, and I'm wanting to use that fruit, but I'm thinking about, honestly, chocolate salami. So again, I'm going back to this cheese board. I'm like, okay, chocolate salami. But now I want to do chocolate focaccia. So again, I was inspired along the Italian tradition, but wanting to put a spin on it with things that now I know you already have in your kitchen, because you're going to make that blackish cake.
1: Well, first of all, I like to say you're inspired by the Italian tradition, because I can only imagine the Italians being like, "Bah!"
0: Correct.
1: How could you?
0: They 100% would. 100%. And I'm going to tell you, you know what's so funny about that? What I feel like sometimes the most freeing somebody can be is to not be from the particular tradition. I may not be able to be as freeing in the Southern tradition, because it is so steeped in my food memories and my body and all of my Southern relationships. So I'm not free.
1: Yeah.
0: I mean, you know what I mean?
1: You can't bear to think of what Auntie would say, but what Nona says, whatever. I don't got a Nona.
0: Exactly. Right. But I respect the traditions. And from my travels in Italy and talking to these folks who have become my friends, I'm like, it's kind of like, thank you for sharing this with me. Now I really want to do this with it.
1: Yeah, sure. Well, I mean, just to go back to the actual chocolate focaccia recipe, I mean, it sounds, you know, like, holy cow, what are you talking about? And it looks almost like a slice of chocolate cake. But when you're reading the recipe, it is a focaccia recipe, and the
0: chocolate comes from
1: cocoa powder, mm-hmm. which gives it, I'm sure, I've not tasted it, but I can just imagine it, right? Gives it like a depth and like, yes, a cocoa mm-hmm. flavor, but not like chocolatey, not like a chocolate cake, right? It has like a depth, a sort of like, maybe like a little bit of bitterness. That's probably pretty nice with the salt and the soaked fruit. And there's like a little mm-hmm. bit of sugar to balance it. But I love in the head note, you're like, oh, I love this actually for sandwiches.
0: Yes. It is not a sweet bread. So the chocolate is bitter. And then the salt is definitely there, because I do a sprinkle of salt, you know, afterwards. You're getting some of the sweetness from the red fruits, so the plums and the cherries. You're getting a little bit of that, but it wouldn't be any different than a raisin, right, mm-hmm. to be putting in this. The chew of the focaccia is absolutely kind of classic, and it just pulls, and it does not eat like a cake.
1: Yeah. A focaccia mm-hmm. chew. That's like
0: an
1: iconic
0: chew.
1: Texture.
0: Thank you. Yes.
1: Right on. I think we have time for one more. And this is not so much a recipe, I think, as it's more like it's a base recipe, but I've heard of cream cheese pie dough before. But I've never really stopped to, like, really think about it until I saw yours. And what really drew me to it was, like, is this, like, the easiest pie dough ever made? Like,
0: 100%.
1: People get so, you know, like, people who are great bakers are very particular about it. Like, oh, the mm-hmm. butter must be exactly this size. You know, you have to, like, massage it in, like a Swedish masseuse. The water has to be, like, exactly, you know, 33 degrees. And you pour it in drop by drop. And, you know, like, blah, blah, blah, blah, blah. And the cream cheese pie dough is... put your cream cheese, put your flour in a mixer, walk away for 4 minutes or you know, whatever it was.
0: Yeah.
1: Tell us about this.
0: You have butter, cream cheese, flour, salt. That's it. When I was catering, it was my go-to workhorse of a pie dough, because this is what I would use for my empanadas. This is what I would make ahead, freeze, or make the empanadas freeze, right? You know, what I would make my little Pop-Tarts. I was very conscious of doing recipes that were very simple, that I really wanted people to feel like I have a handle on this. Mm. I am making something delicious. I mean, if you are a new baker, also if you are a seasoned baker, this can be your workhorse. If you're doing a lot of baking in the holidays, if you are, you know, having to do a lot of turnover, this is it. And I show you this pie dough, And then I also will put curry in it, which means if I'm putting curry in it, you can do anything. You can put any spices in it, right? I am asking you to trust me with this, and I'm telling you, I will swear by this pie dough recipe. And my pie doughs are also made in a mixer with the paddle. I've been doing it. I think people first saw me do this, a pie dough, like a traditional butter pie dough on Top Chef. I throw everything in the mixer. It comes together. I throw it through. Boom. Yeah. One of the people that I spoke to, so my recipe tester, Bonnie Benwick, she also knows Dory Greenspan. One of the things that Dory, I love Dory. I love Dory Greenspan so much.
1: Actually, I just adore all the women you just mentioned. Yeah.
0: Right?
1: Oh, yeah. Bonnie's great. Yeah.
0: So instead of doing that ball or the disc, which sometimes people say, put it in a ball. I'm not doing the ball. Put it in a disc. Okay, I'll do the disc. And then the disc is 1 inch thick. So Dory's like, go ahead and roll it out. Dory's like, while it's still soft, go ahead and roll it out. Just maybe a half inch or a little less. And then throw it into the refrigerator. Let it get hard and then finish rolling it. Because when you do your pie doughs, like some pie doughs, if it's not too warm, you probably cannot do that in the summer because your butter has gotten too soft. But if you work quickly, it's not going to really matter with that cream cheese pie dough. You roll it out like maybe just over a quarter of an inch, put it in the refrigerator or the freezer, hold it like that. So when you get ready to make, let's say, the Pop-Tarts, you're not working so hard from this thick disc down to where you need it to be, to an eighth of an inch.
1: Give yourself a tricep workout to kind of roll out. Yeah.
0: Right, right.
1: So this is like the most user-friendly dough ever.
0: User-friendly. And I want people to use it. I want them to make it their own. So that's sort of my philosophy around that pie dough.
1: I love it. Well, Carla, this has been so fun to talk with you. I'm so glad we have to catch up a bit in the beginning, but also now I have a new pie dough recipe to put in my back pocket. So thank you so much.
0: And pancakes, because you're going
1: to
0: try.
1: And pancakes. Yeah, now an infinite world of pancakes to experiment
0: with.
1: Yes.
0: Thank you so much.
1: Carla Hall is the author of Carla Bakes, Sweet, Savory, and From the Heart. And she left us with a recipe for those savory Parmesan shortbread cookies. It's at splendidtable.org. And hey, check out the extended video of our interview at our YouTube page. Now, earlier in the show, I said that if you would have asked me about the hallmarks of Midwestern baking, I would have turned right away, frankly, to some cliches. Pies with grapefruits in their short seasons, white breads from the land of wheat. But Martin Sorge's book, Great Bakes, Modern Classic Bakes from the Midwest, shook me out of the cliches, because he writes lovingly about those things, yes, but also about stunningly delicate cakes or intensely hearty German breads. And to hear him talk about these things is to want to taste everything he's written a recipe for. So, hey, Martin, thanks for stopping by.
2: Thank you so much for having me, Francis. It's an honor.
1: Oh, I'm excited to talk with you. I think there's so many cool ideas in your book, and I want to bake everything in it. So I want to get right into it.
2: Let's do it.
1: And actually, before you became this, you know, fabulous baker, you wrote in your book that when you were a kid, the first thing you ever baked was biscuits, and you did it by setting them on fire in the microwave.
2: I did. We always made Bisquick biscuits as a kid, and you just stir some things together and put them in the oven. And I thought, oh, I'll just mix flour and water together and put it in the microwave for 20 minutes in a plastic bowl. And that did not go well.
1: Oh, my God, the stench.
2: But I didn't stop me from baking.
1: I love that. I love that. The stick-to-itiveness with you since you were young. Okay, but actually, I want to start with biscuits because you have become a better biscuit maker since then. And I loved in the introduction to your biscuit recipe, you write about how you're a fan of like tender, crumbly biscuits. And I love biscuits of all kinds, but I do think people tend to like fetishize flaky biscuits. Like people, it's so flaky. It's so flaky. It's so flaky. But the really tender ones that are just sort of like, you bite into it and there's just a little bit of resistance and that sort of like comes apart is such a wonderful eating experience on its own. And then I was stunned by the way you incorporate butter into your dough, like the technique. I've never seen this before. So a flaky biscuit, right? You kind of make almost like a lamination where you want to smear the butter. Mm-hmm. So it's between layers of flour. And a crumbly one, you don't do that. You just cut it in or whatever, but you have this very cool way of, well, why don't you describe how you actually incorporate the butter in?
2: So I've seen this a few different places, and it became part of my biscuit making routine, where you melt the butter until it's just melted, not too hot, and then you pour it into ice cold buttermilk while stirring, and then the butter cools and creates these chunks in the buttermilk. It looks disgusting.
1: Yeah.
2: But then you just stir that into the flour, and then you don't have to overwork it, and you have these discrete chunks of butter in the dough. And that, plus I use a little bit of cream cheese in the dough, creates these perfectly just like tender, melt-in-the-mouth biscuits that are crusty on the edge, but just like give as soon as you bite into them. And to me, like, that's the perfect biscuit. And you also don't have to grate frozen butter, which is something I hate doing.
1: You know, I think people are like, oh, you just use a grater. I'm like, yeah, I like my knuckles.
2: Yeah.
1: Like, maybe you don't.
2: I think that's what I wrote in my book. I like my knuckles too much to grate frozen butter.
1: Yes. Okay. So people all over the country make biscuits. Obviously, your book is about Midwestern baking, but I think a lot of people have, just a certain connection in their minds with Southern food and biscuits. Mm-hmm. But you are really proud of being a Midwestern baker. And what I loved about the book too is it doesn't all try to be like all country cute about it. Like it's not these cliched ideas of the Midwest. And one of the ways you talk about the Midwesternness in your baking, for instance, is in the love you have of different flours, like grains that have a connection to the region beyond just your standard, you know, AP all purpose flour.
2: Yeah, so I've taken my like love of the farmer's market or farm stands to my flour. And so I've built relationships with folks at Janie's Mill, which is an hour south of Chicago. And I just adore their rye flour and their buckwheat flour. And I love it so much that I went to their field to take a photo for the book. And I like to think of flour as another way to add flavor to your bakes, aside from just an extract or a fruit.
1: We'll be back with more Midwest Baking with Martin Sorge, author of Great Bakes, in just a minute. I'm Francis Lamb, and this is The Splendid Table from American Public Media.

0: 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I'm Francis Lamb, and this is The Splendid Table, the show for curious cooks and eaters. We're talking with Martin Sorge, winner of the Great American Baking Show and author of Great Bakes, Modern Classic Bakes from the Midwest. Let's get back to it with him. So tell us about how these flours work and what kind of flavors you can get by using, say, rye or buckwheat.
1: So rye flour is one of my absolute favorites. It works a little different than wheat flour. It doesn't have as much gluten. It holds on to moisture in a different way. So I use it in something like my brownies to keep them extra gooey, even if maybe you overbake them a little bit. I have a chocolate chip cookie recipe where I use all rye flour and cherries and cocoa nibs. And that rye flour keeps these kind of chunky cookies, again, kind of chewy and gooey in the middle without feeling underbaked. And then, of course, I love rye in bread. So I have a 100% whole grain rye Vollkornbrot, which I learned to make in Germany, which really gives you that pure flavor of, you know, a well-fermented rye loaf, which almost has notes of like cinnamon and stone fruit from a long fermentation and all of that rye flour. And it's for folks who think, hey, I don't really like rye bread, but, you know, they might just not like the flavor of caraway. And in this bread, it's so mild and rich. And then you have a gluten-free grain like buckwheat, which almost has this grassy, earthy note that you can almost swap one for one for all-purpose flour in a lot of bakes. So I use it in muffins, cookies, and this really beautiful hazelnut and buckwheat cake recipe where the buckwheat and the hazelnuts are really the main flavor in that cake. There's some vanilla extract in it, but it's really that kind of earthy, grassy buckwheat flavor that stands out in the cake.
0: Yeah. You know, cake, you know, obviously is it's a treat. It's a dessert. You know, you don't think of it as being necessarily a health food. And you know, I appreciate all philosophies of baking, but when people say, oh, this is a healthy cake, I'm like, uh-huh, great. But I think there's something even beyond the sort of like quote unquote healthiness of it. There's a wholesomeness, I think, to the flavor of these grains. There's like a heartiness. You know, it's not about being like light and ethereal and delicate and disappears, right? It's about something that has a sort of soul, you know,
1: exactly.
0: It has a kind of lasting quality.
1: Yeah, it adds like kind of a breadth and a complexity to any bake that almost gives it a lot more richness without adding more butter or sugar or flavorings.
0: Is there, I mean, you said that the buckwheat, you can pretty much sub one for one with all-purpose flour. Like, would you just grab your favorite recipe and just substitute the buckwheat flour, or would you do a mix?
1: Yeah, for almost any cake recipe or cookie recipe or muffins, you really can almost always do a one-for-one swap. It'll change the texture a little bit. And buckwheat for sure has a flavor. So it's assertive and it's not, you know, just like a one-for-one gluten-free flour blend. But I do that in my brownies and my chocolate cake recipe, one-for-one swaps for all purpose. And they really come out with the same texture. So it's a wonderful way both to make it gluten-free, but also just to change the flavor up. You know, I eat lots of gluten, but I still use buckwheat all the time. And it's also beautiful in shortbread where the flavor of buckwheat just shines.
0: Yeah. And then rye, well, rye is probably a little bit different,
1: yes.
0: I would imagine.
1: Yeah, rye doesn't work one-for-one swaps for everything because it just behaves really differently from wheat and other grains. But there's some places like in brownies where it works really well. And then when using it in bread, you really have to rethink how you bake bread because it works completely different.
0: Yeah. Okay, so I live in New York, right? And when we say rye bread in a deli, for instance, it's almost always basically white bread.
1: Yeah.
0: Like basically like white wheat bread.
1: Yeah.
0: With a little bit of caraway, which I love. I love the flavor of the caraway in it. But when you talk about rye bread and you're from a region of the country where there is like a huge tradition of like German heritage, Northern Scandinavian heritage, which are very rye heavy, baking cultures, you're talking about something quite different than what I, you know, have in a pastrami sandwich here.
1: Yeah, so as I was writing this book, I thought a lot about, like, what's my Midwestern story? And I have really strong German heritage going back to the mid-1800s in the part of Indiana where I'm from, which is a very German city, Fort Wayne. And I realized when I first went to Germany that these rye breads taste really different from, again, that deli rye bread I grew up tasting that didn't have caraway in it. It had this, like, dense, moist texture, can be sliced super thin. Yeah. And so I actually went back to Germany and studied bread baking there and learned how to make that classic 100% rye bread where you're actually getting the rye flavor. A lot of deli rye breads, which I still love in Germany, would be called wheat bread or wheat mixed bread because they are mostly wheat flour, and that flavor is caraway, which I really enjoy, but that's not the flavor of rye flour itself. So I really wanted to include some recipes that almost reach back into my heritage and celebrate the beauty of German bread, which I think is my favorite bread culture on the planet.
0: I was stunned the first time I saw one. To be completely honest, I wouldn't have looked at it and be like, oh, that's bread. often they're loaf shaped, but they're so dense. Mm-hmm. There's almost no air. You know, there's not like a light crumb or not like a sourdough wheat bread where there's like big, beautiful air pockets. There's almost none of that. It's very almost uniform. And like you said, they're so moist and so rich. You can slice them super thin and they would just like still hold on to themselves. There's like a stickiness to them almost, but the flavor is so.
1: Yeah. Almost like beautiful. A brick. To be honest, like they're really heavy, but
0: deliciously, yes. They're good. Like it's hard to tell people that and have them not be like, that sounds awful.
1: Yeah. And the aroma of the bread, especially like it comes out of the oven and it, I think, has much more complex aroma than even a wheat based sourdough bread. I bring it out of the oven and I'm like transported back to a German bakery. And the funny thing is after you bake these loaves, you actually have to wait a whole day to cut into them to let the moisture equalize. But then when you get this thin slice, slather it with a good salted butter, the bread itself is really where all the flavor comes from. And you can top it with anything you like, from jam to cheese and cured meats to, you know, the best, which is just some butter.
0: Oh, yeah, it's a really magnificent tradition. And I really am glad that you have these in your book. But it's funny, like you're saying, like this is part of your heritage, going back to Germany, but also in the region where you live. And yet these breads are not super popular. Like, you don't see them in a lot of bakeries, or at least that I found. I've spent a fair amount of time in Michigan and Minnesota, and I don't think I've ever seen these like dense whole 100% rye breads in bakeries.
1: No, they're really rare. You know, back when German immigration was at its peak, most of the employees at bakeries in America were from Germany or of German descent. So there was more of that back in the day, but with industrialization and war and all of that, it's really kind of homogenized a lot of the bread to all be pretty similar. So I'm on a quest to kind of reintroduce them, to normalize slightly denser breads, and just broaden the options we have here, because I just love them so much.
0: Yeah. All right, let's go from something super dense and rich to something light and rich. I want to ask you about this cake, this recipe for whipped cream cake. So, you know, obviously cakes are usually sold on their flavors, right? Oh, it's a chocolate, caramel, coconut, you know, like you just add more flavor descriptors and people are like, ooh, yum, yum, yum. But I was looking at the ingredients for this and this recipe has, like, there's almost no claim about the flavor. Like the ingredients are like cream, egg, sugar, a little bit of vanilla and a tiny bit of almond extract. That might actually be it. So it's really about the texture, I think, that makes this cake special.
1: Yeah.
0: Tell us about it.
1: It's almost like my version of almost a chiffon cake. So I read a lot of recipes about older recipes where people added whipped cream into cake batter. And I thought, you know, when you're making a Genoese cake or a chiffon, you stir in oil and egg yolks and something else. And I thought, what if I whip the egg whites so they're super, super fluffy? And then instead of folding in melted butter, which is kind of difficult, what if I fold in a bunch of whipped cream to add the fat and the richness and some moisture? And it turned into this like cloud of a cake. And it's my favorite way to feature you know, really kind of more delicate flavor. So it's really about this fluffy texture. And then I just love serving it with jam and berries and then whipped cream frosting to kind of double down on that whipped cream. So it's just this almost like trifle of a dessert in cake form.
0: Oh, that's cool. And there's a bit of an unusual technique in whipping the eggs too. Will you tell us about?
1: Yeah, so this is something I learned from Nicola Lamb, who's one of my favorite other cookbook authors and writers, where to get a really nice fluffy cake and an even crumb structure, first you whip the eggs in sugar on high speed till they like triple in volume, and then you turn the mixer down to low for a long time. I think I call for about 8 minutes. And what that does is it pops the bigger bubbles and turns them into smaller, even, and really stabilizes that foam, that egg foam, so that when you fold in the flour and the whipped cream, you get this really even texture in the cake versus sometimes when I've made a chiffon, there's kind of like bigger and smaller bubbles and that egg foam deflates easily. So that long mixing time, it seems like it's a little bit annoying, but you have the mixer out. You can just add a few minutes and you get
0: this beautiful. Yeah, go have a cup of tea somewhere, you know, like sit on the porch for a minute.
1: You get a beautifully even, light, fluffy cake.
0: That's so counterintuitive to me. You know, I'm always afraid of over whipping.
1: Mm-hmm.
0: And so I would have imagined that you'd be over whipping the eggs.
1: No. And the other, there's another counterintuitive thing too with this cake or any foam cake is after you bake it, drop it on the counter. And that actually helps keep it from sinking.
0: What?
1: Yes. And a lot of professional bakers do this too with a chiffon or angel food or this whipped cream cake. After it comes out of the oven, give it one drop onto the counter and that helps release some of the steam and actually keeps the cake from shrinking too much. You might think, no, that's going to make the cake sink. But I've done it side by side and that drop after baking is really helpful.
0: Oh, that's so cool.
1: And I don't know fully the science behind it, but I've seen professional bakers do it as well.
0: Maybe it's science, maybe it's sorcery.
1: Yeah.
0: Okay, I want to go to another thing. And this does feel very sort of more traditionally Midwestern to me, but I haven't seen a pie like this in a really long time, and it just made me smile thinking of it. But your strawberry pie, I have to admit, I recently had a strawberry pie just a couple of weeks ago. I won't name the bakery because I otherwise love them, but it made me so sad because it was like such a heavy pie.
1: Mm.
0: It was like a ton of fruit that had been cooked a really long time, but like not in a way that made it like, oh, so super concentrated, and but just felt like a lot of stuff cooked for a long time. And your strawberry pie goes the totally opposite direction. Tell us about it.
1: So I have a fresh strawberry pie with a pretzel crust in this book. So I grew up, I remember my aunt used to always make fresh strawberry pie when we visited, and it was something really near and dear to me. But I also really do not like cooked strawberries. I find the texture and flavor really lacking. And I found out that strawberries have one of the most complex amounts of aromas compared to any other fruit. And most of those are volatile aromas. So when you cook them, those aromas go away. So actually fresh strawberries have more flavor and aroma to them. And so keeping them fresh, surrounding them with kind of like a gelatin made with fresh strawberries and some freeze-dried strawberries gives you this pure strawberry flavor. It's really light. It's almost just like eating a mountain of fruit with a little kind of salty sweet pretzel crust. And it's a really great summer dessert too, because it doesn't take a lot of baking. You bake the crust for a few minutes, but otherwise it's a low baked dessert with, you know, you can eat three slices.
0: It's like eating a fruit salad.
1: Exactly.
0: Okay. I think we have time for one more, and I want to get to this one because this also sounds like something I've not seen before and really fabulous. Coconut caramel brownies. Sounds great, but the way you actually get the coconut caramel in the brownie is very cool.
1: Yeah, so you make a dry caramel, you add some coconut milk and coconut oil and a little coconut rum and vanilla, and you cook it until it's like kind of a chewy caramel, spread it out on a baking sheet, and then you make the brownie batter, put it in the pan, and then you kind of break it up into pieces on the brownie batter. And as it cooks, the caramel continues to cook, so you get an almost like lightly crunchy, a little bit chewy caramel on top of your brownies, and it gives you that chocolate coconut combo, which I just can't get enough of. And it's a fun way to, A, learn to make caramel, which some people find intimidating, and get that toasty, rich, heady coconut flavor on your brownies.
0: Yeah. What I love about this is the idea that you're making a caramel, but then you're actually, you're kind of candying the caramel, right? Because you're cooking it even further so that the sugar goes beyond that beautiful sort of creamy, unctuous caramel to a candied temperature.
1: Yeah.
0: But you don't have to mess with the candy because it just kind of happens on its own on top of the brownie.
1: It does. I actually made this on accident. I was going for a gooey, sticky caramel and I overcooked it. And then I said, well, I've made this. Let's just put it on the brownies. And when it came out, I said, oh, I think I like this better.
0: Well, this has been a real blast, Martin. Thank you so much for coming by.
1: Well, thank you so much for having me, Francis.
0: Martin Sorge is the author of Great Bakes, Modern Classic Bakes from the Midwest. He left us a recipe for those very cool coconut caramel brownies. Get it at splendidtable.org. And that is our show for this week. We hope you enjoyed it. Fire up your oven. We'll talk to you next week. And hey, a quick thank you from all of us here at the Splendid Table. 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Jordan Turgeon's our digital producer with help from Delonix Nguyen, and Lauren Humphrey is our senior podcast production manager. 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I'm Francis Lamb, and this is APM, American Public Media.
2: 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Now with surging energy demand and new plant designs, even the staunchest environmentalists are rethinking nuclear. 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Alex, Ryan, and AJ break into an abandoned house, and they realize the place is not as abandoned as they thought. 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Tomorrow, sunny and a little bit warmer, maybe up to 10 degrees in the South Bay, just a couple of degrees in San Francisco. 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It's 11 o'clock.
3: Hello, you're with Newsday from the BBC World Service with Anne Soy in Nairobi and Rob Young in London.
4: Artificial intelligence industry executives say that the technology's development should slow down due to concerns over safety. But President Trump has dismissed those worries, stressing that he wants the US to lead the development of AI.
3: We'll bring you a BBC investigation into a billionaire art collector and his alleged relationship with Jeffrey Epstein.
5: As is normally done, my team did present to Mr. Black the opportunity to settle the matter out of court, which he did choose.
6: For how much money?
5: It was about $62 million with Leon Black.
4: And controversy in the Premier League after refereeing body admits judgment error over Haaland Derby winner. That and more after the latest world news.
7: BBC News with Emily Thomas. A US-based research group has said NATO should consider intercepting Russian drones in Ukrainian airspace. The Institute for the Study of War made the recommendation after Russia attacked a rail station on Sunday near the Polish border. A train carrying senior European officials had just passed through the same area. From Kyiv, James Landell sent this report.
6: At the moment, NATO members intercept Russian drones only if they cross into NATO airspace. The Institute for the Study of War says the military alliance should now reassess that policy and consider bringing down drones over Ukrainian territory as they approach alliance borders. The idea of NATO operating in Ukrainian airspace would be opposed by some members fearing escalation, but it is an idea being discussed by diplomats in Kiev as a way of pushing back against increasing Russian aggression on the border.
7: The Canadian Prime Minister Mark Carney has said his government will discuss a unique alliance with the European Union, but not membership. Earlier, the Wall Street Journal reported that Canada was considering whether to become an associate member of the EU. No such position currently exists. Mr. Carney, who remains locked in a bitter trade war with the US, said Canada and Brussels shared the same values. Oil prices have risen again over the closure of a key pipeline in Saudi Arabia, faltering diplomacy and attacks on ships in the Gulf. Brent crude futures hit $108 a barrel shortly after markets opened. Here's Rory Gallimore.
8: Oil prices have fluctuated hugely since the Iran war began in February. Now they're rising again. One of the main factors is the closure of Saudi Arabia's east-west pipeline, which was damaged by drones launched from Iraqi territory last week. The kingdom has previously accused Iran-backed militias of being behind such attacks. Another Iran-backed group, the Houthis, have been advancing in southern Yemen, posing further threats to international shipping. And a diplomatic breakthrough does not appear imminent. Oman was supposed to host a meeting on Monday between Iran and Gulf Arab countries to discuss the Strait of Hormuz, a key route for energy supplies, but it's been postponed.
7: Rescuers in Indonesia have resumed the search for more than 100 people who are still missing after a ferry capsized in the Java Sea on Sunday in bad weather. Lisa Tambunan reports from Jakarta.
9: People were panicking, some climbing onto tables while others were pushing each other. That is how one survivor describes the terrifying moment the Virgo Transport 8 began tilting amid severe weather in the Java Sea. Some survivors drifted for hours after the ferry capsized early on Sunday morning, before nearby vessels pulled dozens of passengers from the water. Many have already arrived at a port in Banjarmasin for medical treatment, but dozens more remain missing as rescuers race against time to find survivors.
7: World News from the BBC. Reports from South Korea say its two largest chip makers have refused a proposal to pay 5 years' worth of electricity bills in advance. The reports say the state electricity company wanted Samsung and SK Hynix to hand over almost $19 billion to help fund building new power generation plants for their planned new microchip factories. But the companies are reported to have refused. With over 90% of the votes counted in the general election in Sweden, left-wing opposition parties look set to win a three-seat majority. Final results may not be known for several days. The Social Democrats are set to be the biggest party. Their leader, Magdalena Andersson, said the opposition was ready to govern.
10: We must now await the final election results. Every vote must be counted. But my message is clear. We Social Democrats will always stand ready to take responsibility for the outcome. It appears the race will be very close. Regardless of the final result, there is reason to seek a new spirit of cooperation in Swedish politics. But right now, we are in the lead, and if this holds, Sweden will have a new government.
7: Amazon says it's pausing working with 21 Air, the carrier that operated the Amazon cargo plane involved in a fatal crash 8 days ago. The Boeing 767 overshot the runway in Miami, hitting several vehicles and killing 5 people. Amazon said it was supporting the investigation into the accident and reviewing some of the surrounding circumstances. In men's tennis, Germany's Alexander Zverev has won the US Open in New York. In a tight match, the top seed Zverev beat the American Ben Shelton in 4 sets. Shelton, the 8th seed, is the first black American man to make a Grand Slam final since Arthur Ashe in 1975. BBC News.
3: Thank you very much indeed for that bulletin. Hello, you're with Newsday from the BBC World Service, live from Nairobi with Anne Soy, and from London with me, Rob Young. This half hour, we're going to continue to look at the concerns over the pace of development of artificial intelligence. On Saturday, top industry bosses agreed on calls for a slowdown. Donald Trump, though, not convinced by that, saying we're leading China on AI, and frankly, whoever wins AI wins.
4: We welcome your messages on that. Whether you support further AI development or you have concerns, our text number is +44 77 86 20 50 85.
3: So an awful lot of the news recently has been dominated by fears about artificial intelligence after somebody who used to work at the leading AI company Anthropic warned that his industry's race towards self-improving superintelligence is, quote, gambling with our lives. Well, that kind of talk has not deterred the US president, however, who in recent hours has described the critics of artificial intelligence as negative forces. He went on to say that he wants the United States to continue to lead in the development of artificial intelligence ahead of China because, as I just said, whoever wins AI wins. We can cross to the Greek capital Athens now, speak to Yanis Varoufakis, economist and former finance minister of Greece, author of a book, Techno-Feudalism. Welcome to the programme, Yanis Varoufakis. What do you make of this doom-mongering, some people call it, a warning about a real risk, according to others, that artificial intelligence has the potential, a greater than 10% chance, we were told, to wipe out humanity potentially within a decade?
11: When I hear these prognostications by the very people who are developing them, Rob, you know what comes to mind? You may recall that when John Oppenheimer renounced his own atomic bomb, his erstwhile collaborator, John von Neumann, accused him of confessing to the sin to claim the glory. So that's what I think is really happening here. People like Dario Amodei, the CEO of Anthropic that you just mentioned, you know, effectively what they're doing is they're saying to us, oh, stop us from destroying the world with our great creations. But in reality, if you look at what they are trying to do, they are trying to enhance the appeal of their wares. It's a kind of advertising saying, look, we've created this enormously powerful thing. It can destroy humanity. Stop us. Well, the message that they are pushing forward is, you know, you have to buy it. And government has to step in to impose antitrust controls on smaller competitors. If you read Amodei's essay, this is what he's saying. Impose antitrust controls on our smaller competitors, release us from all sorts of constraints, nick up our more sensible Chinese competitors, and then we, tech lords, will agree amongst themselves not to compete too hard, and, you know, we will give you some oversight over what we're doing.
3: Okay, so you think it's about entrenching
11: the... It is a great attempt to get more power for themselves.
3: You think it's about entrenching the advantage they've got rather than genuinely warning about a very real risk, because we're not talking here about some people might get ripped off when it comes to other industries. We're talking about potentially the end of humanity. Isn't it a risk worth taking seriously and therefore regulating?
11: Of course it is. Absolutely. Absolutely. But this is not what they're actually asking for. They're asking for everybody else to be confined in a straitjacket while they are allowed to continue doing what they're doing, and they're advertising their wares through this kind of inverse advertising. You know, we created a Satan, aren't we great? Don't you want to buy into the Satan? And if you look at what they're actually saying regarding the regulatory regime that they are proposing, they are proposing that they become themselves far more able to collaborate with one another to effectively bypass all antitrust legislation while everybody else, especially the Chinese, who are actually doing sensible things in terms of regulation, are kneecapped. And I think that is a great worry.
3: Luckily, though, for people, it is politicians who get to decide how companies are regulated, not the companies themselves. And so it is up to people like you to put forward plans for regulation. What should these companies not be allowed to do that they are currently able to do?
11: See, this is the terrible conundrum that our politics, our governments, our parliaments are facing. when the engineers of Anthropic, of OpenAI, of Palantir and so on, when they themselves do not know why their AI bots are producing the results that they are producing, regulation becomes immensely complicated. It's not even as if the engineers themselves know how to regulate their own creations. This is why I take a very radical position on this question, Rob. I think the question is who owns these machines and who controls the manner in which it is disseminated. My great fear is not that AI will one day wake up and wipe us out. My fear is that already we have immense power that is being concentrated in very, very few hands. And unless we find a way of partly owning, socializing, to put it this way, the ownership of these machines. So to put it bluntly, I'm not worried about the machines themselves. I'm worried about who owns them and to what use they put them.
3: Well, the companies are either owned by publicly listed companies or are planning to list on the stock market. So they would be owned by a great many people, many of whom would own them through their pension funds. Is that the kind of thing you mean? Or are you talking about them being taken over by governments?
11: Well, the pension holders and, you know, those of us who rely on a pension fund for our future income, we have no control whatsoever on what happens with these AI bots. My concern, here's a suggestion. Imagine that Google's or OpenAI's or Palantir's employees had a stake in the company. That is, imagine a situation where there is one employee, one share, one vote. That would be far better. If you look at the way in which over the last few years Google and OpenAI employees rose up against their own managers, I would much rather have a one employee, one share, one vote regime than Elon Musk or some Altman controlling the operation on their own.
3: Okay, so you aren't talking then about nationalizing, about these companies, these AI models being owned by governments?
11: No, it's socialization. It's, employee ownership with controls from, I would even say, juries of citizens selected randomly from within certain demographics that are capable of understanding what is going on in there. So we need a new form of governance and a new form of ownership to counter the immense power of this technology.
3: I've just been reading an editorial in the state-owned Global Times in China, which is very critical of the American AI industry bosses' call for there to be a slowdown or some kind of regulation, kind of along the lines that you were outlining before. You said that China's approach so far to AI regulation has been sensible. But wouldn't the world be better served if you believe in democracy and accurate, freely available information, if America won the AI war rather than China?
11: Well, in principle, yes. In practice, absolutely not. Because if you look at the Chinese AI companies, firstly, they use open source. So you and I and everybody has complete access to exactly what's going on in there, whereas you have no access whatsoever when it comes to OpenAI or to Anthropic. And secondly, democracy is a brilliant, brilliant thing to aspire to. But when you have all this concentrated power in the hands of very, very few people who are mostly, I mean, think about it, they're quite deranged, some of these people. They're, you know, religious fundamentalist tech lords who fancy themselves the midwives of a god, who cut every corner on safety, who control and disseminate, you know, an uncontrollable and inscrutable technology. Where is the democracy? When Trump simply says, he waves his hands and says, well, look, win the war against the Chinese. But, you know, the Chinese are using AI in pretty interesting ways. So, you know, there are whole agricultural fields as we speak where drones that are AI-driven are cultivating the land. And, you know, that's a very useful thing. We should have it here in the West. Instead, we have chatbots, the purpose of which is to control our conversation, to affect surveillance. Palantir is weaponizing these chatbots in order to cover up for crimes against humanity in Minab. Is this what democracy has ended up being like?
12: Yanis Varoufakis, the economist, former finance minister of Greece. Of course, the AI companies say they do put safety first. And, of course, I'm sure Palantir would deny that accusation. Yanis Varoufakis, thanks very much for joining us. We'll return to the issue of artificial intelligence in about a quarter of an hour.
4: Now, a billionaire arts collector has told the BBC Panorama programme that he rejects allegations that Jeffrey Epstein operated as his fixer. Leon Black faces ongoing questions for paying $158 million to the company that Epstein used to fund his sex trafficking operation. Mr. Black has denied any wrongdoing and says that an independent report confirmed the payments were for legitimate tax and estate planning advice. This report now from Derek McIntyre.
13: And now to a major moment. Edvard Munch, The Scream, from 1895. Here he is.
14: New Yorker Leon Black, said to be worth almost $15 billion, made his money buying and selling companies.
13: I started bidding here at $40 million.
14: He used his profits to put together one of the world's most valuable art collections.
13: For the historic sum of $107 million. Sold.
14: In 2012, he hired his friend, Jeffrey Epstein, to manage his wealth, even though Epstein was already a convicted paedophile, and to reduce the tax bill on his masterpieces. Art journalist Eileen Kinsella has examined some of Epstein's work for Leon Black.
15: He was advising him how to, you know, flip the art and trade it and not incur a huge capital gains tax. Say that you bought a Giacometti at $10 million and now you're selling it at $25 million. They're going to tax you on that $15 million gain. So he was helping him find ways to avoid that.
14: Leon Black paid Epstein $158 million between 2013 and 2017. The money went to a company that was used to fund Epstein's sex trafficking. The payments became part of a wider investigation into Epstein's finances by the authorities in the US Virgin Islands, where the company was based, led by the territory's then Attorney General, Denise George.
5: As is normally done, my team did present to Mr. Black the opportunity to settle the matter out of court, which he did choose.
16: For how much money?
5: It was about $62 million with Leon Black.
14: Leon Black denies any wrongdoing and any knowledge or involvement in Epstein's crimes. But the money he paid Epstein was almost single-handedly funding his sex trafficking operation.
17: Mr. Black, did you know about Epstein's abuse of young girls? He was paying him for financial management services.
14: Mr. Black walked out of a congressional hearing on Epstein. He's refusing to return and is now suing the House Oversight Committee for exceeding its powers. Democrat Congressman Robert Garcia insists Leon Black has questions to answer.
18: What's most important, obviously, is that Leon Black, about $150 million, Leon Black moved to Jeffrey Epstein. That's an enormous amount of money, and Jeffrey Epstein would not have been able to commit the horrific crimes without the support of Mr. Black.
14: Emails released by the U.S. authorities show Epstein helped manage payments on Leon Black's behalf to three Eastern European women he allegedly had relationships with, even organizing surveillance on one former girlfriend and plotting to get her deported. Panorama asked Mr. Black if Epstein was acting as his fixer. In a statement, Mr. Black said this was not true and said Epstein was a despicable individual who duped and deceived repeatedly. Mr. Black said Epstein's tax work was responsible for billions of dollars in savings and that an independent report had concluded the $158 million he'd paid Epstein was for legitimate tax and estate planning advice.
4: Rob McIntyre reporting.
12: You're listening to Newsday on the BBC World Service with Anne in Nairobi. Rob in London alongside me is Isaac with your sport.
19: Yeah, the body that manages Premier League referees have said there was an error of judgment in awarding Erling Haaland's second half winner in the Manchester derby. A match full of controversy. City midfielder Enzo Fernandez was in an offside position as a cross whizzed past him and found the Norwegian at the back post. United's Lisandro Martinez, who found himself between Fernandez and Haaland, called the awarding of the goal an injustice earlier on in the match. For Phil Foden was shown a straight red card for kicking out at Bruno Fernandes. We're going to have John Murray, our senior football correspondent, join us a little bit later on in the programme to chat about that. And at the US Open Tennis, Alexander Zverev took the men's title as he beat Ben Shelton in four sets, his second Grand Slam of the season.
12: Isaac, thank you very much. Talk to you later.
4: To business news now, and Canada's Prime Minister Mark Carney has said that his government will discuss a unique alliance with the European Union. Maura Fogarty joins us from our business desk. Maura, what does he mean by this?
16: So he was actually kind of responding to an earlier report that the Wall Street Journal had put out saying that Canada is looking to become a, quote, associate member of the European Union. He's saying that actually we're looking for a unique alliance. He said specifically we're not looking to become a member of the European Union. But what he is looking for is to find a way to have other trading partners in the world that do not include the United States, of which Canada is having a big trade spat with at the moment. And so Mr. Carney is on his way to Europe later this week. He is going to be speaking in front of the European Parliament and addressing them on Thursday. But the EU is Canada's second largest global trading partner when it comes to goods and services. The value of that trade between the EU and Canada is roughly about $178 billion in 2025. That's according to the Prime Minister's office in Canada. To put that into context, the U.S. trade with Canada, the value of that trade is about $870 billion in 2025, according to the U.S. government. So there's a huge disparity in terms of, you know, the amount of trade that Canada does with the U.S. and with other partners it's looking to team up with. Very specifically, though, in Europe,

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1: KQED and Morning Edition here at 519 on this Monday morning. Thanks for listening and thank you kindly for your continued support. I'm Dave Freeman. Much more ahead, including KQED News. And also in about 31 minutes, we'll have a look at California stories on this Monday morning on the California Report. Mel Baker continues reporting a look at the Benicia area right now.
2: 780 eastbound's off ramp from 5th Street is partially blocked by a stall. In Vacaville, 80 eastbound after Davis Street, we have two lanes blocked. It looks like there's a left lane from a crash. Coming through the Altamont Pass, the backup on 205 is to north, is backed up to about Byron Road. And then as you come through the pass on 580, it's sluggish out to North Flynn Road. High winds through the pass as well. Mel Baker for KQED.
1: Coming up on Morning Edition in just a few minutes on this Monday morning, A. Martinez speaks with Washington Post arts and government reporter Jonathan Edwards about internal documents showing the Kennedy Center could close as soon as tomorrow. On KQED News, a former elementary school teacher in Benicia faces accusations of sexually abusing minors. A trial is set to get underway today, and details of the case include a review from California's Teacher Licensing Agency. More ahead at 6:22.
3: I'm Mina Kim. Next time on Forum at 10 a.m., China scholar and journalist Orville Schell teamed up with CBS News' 60 Minutes in 1991 for a perilous undercover investigation into China's forced labor camps. But he shelved his written account for decades, fearing retaliation from China. Now Schell is releasing it in a new book called Inside China's Secret Prisons, an Undercover Exposé and Its Lasting Legacy. Orville Schell joins us. That's Forum at 10 a.m. on KQED.
1: Some morning cloudiness in the usual spots, coast and part of the bay otherwise sunny, and warming up today. The National Weather Service says Bay Area highs in the 60s up to the 80s. 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
4: It's Morning Edition from NPR News. I'm Leila Fadel.
0: And I'm A. Martinez. New reporting from the Washington Post shows that the Kennedy Center is likely to close as soon as Tuesday, as it's almost financially broke. That's according to the documents obtained by Post reporters. A new report set to be presented to the Board of Trustees this week, most of whom were appointed by President Trump, recommends putting the president's name on the building's facade to encourage him to help raise funds. To explain what's going on, we reached out to Jonathan Edwards. He covers how the Trump administration is influencing cultural institutions for the Washington Post. Jonathan, what do the documents that the Washington Post obtained show about how the Kennedy Center's leadership sees the financial state of the Performing Arts Center?
5: Yeah, the board packet makes, you know, the connection between having President Trump's name on the Kennedy Center and the center's finances unusually explicit. It essentially says Trump has offered to raise the money necessary to keep the Kennedy Center from bankruptcy during this 2 years of renovations. But it also says without quote unquote appropriate recognition of Trump, he's unlikely to agree to oversee that renovation or lead the financial rescue.
0: So unless his name's on the building, he won't support it, or at least try to rally support for it. And just a note, the president's name was on the center. A court ruled against him, and then it had to come down. But essentially, it's like if his name's not on the building, he won't really do much about it.
5: Correct. And that was made explicit by Commerce Secretary Lutnick late last month before a court hearing. He said much the same.
0: Now, to think that it could be closing as soon as Tuesday, that I think is a big shock. So, I mean, how did the financial situation at the Kennedy Center become as bleak as it seemingly has been?
5: Well, we had the takeover of President Trump back last year in February. But, you know, there's a real dispute of that. The administration would argue that it goes, you know, happened sort of well before then, that it was financial mismanagement and deferred maintenance under the previous leadership. But the internal records that we obtained for a previous story showed that ticket sales and fundraising deteriorated dramatically after Trump took over the institution, and fell even further after his name was originally added in December.
0: All right, now the Board of Trustees is also expected to vote this week on a resolution on renovations to the building. What can you tell us about that proposal?
5: Well, as you mentioned, you know, it could close as soon as Tuesday. You know, and it's got the two major decisions in front of it, the name and then the renovation. As far as the renovation goes, you know, a lot of these things, you know, as the, you know, new regime mentions, you know, predate them. I mean, no one would disagree that renovations are necessary, and have been for some time. It's just the degree to which they're needed and what the best possible solution is. You know, the Trump folks would say, hey, we need to close everything and we need to close it now. On the other side, you know, folks would say, hey, we can do this in a phased approach, keep the center open and keep programming going while we do it.
0: Jonathan Edwards is an arts and government reporter for The Washington Post. Jonathan, thanks.
5: Thank you.
4: Congress is back in town. It's the last week both chambers are expected to be in until after the midterm election in November. NPR congressional reporter Eric McDaniel is here in the studio to talk about it. Good morning, Eric.
6: Good morning. Good morning.
4: So what should we be paying attention to?
6: Well, I think this week is probably best understood as a week of campaigning more than a week of legislating. Congress already did the one thing that they absolutely had to do before the election, extend government funding. It now expires sometime in December. Now, legislators are going to move some messaging bills to try and show voters that they are, in fact, responsive to their concerns. But as far as landmark legislation, well, probably not happening.
4: Tell us about some of the things they're messaging on.
6: Well, we've got AI, which Congress knows basically universally that it should act on. They just can't agree how, even among Republicans. Democrats are calling for decisive action, as Minority Leader Hakeem Jeffries put it in the House. Here's Republican Speaker of the House Mike Johnson knocking down the idea of an AI development moratorium on CNN's State of the Union.
7: We need to handle this new technology like we have others in the past and make sure we're doing everything we can responsibly to also not smother American innovation. We have to do both things simultaneously.
6: We could see a vote designed to blunt the impact of energy price hikes associated with AI data centers, which is important in everywhere, really, but also for vulnerable Republicans. There could be bills about college sport pay regulation, NIL, as well as cryptocurrency. Again, nothing expected to become law in this last week. The House is here until after Election Day, though I will say we could see action on Russia sanctions.
4: Right. The Senate passed that on a bipartisan basis, but the path through the House seems bumpier, right?
6: That's right. Democrats are concerned that it gives the president new tariff authorities, obviously the subject of much consternation this term. And Republicans are also somewhat soft on the bill, generally about supporting Ukraine's war effort as a priority for the U.S. Even if this does pass, an analyst I talked to says it would only really be effective if the U.S. is committed to enforcement, which he said the government has a spotty record on.
4: Coming out of last week's Republican midterm convention, where do things stand in the campaign?
6: I mean, I'll say a few things you've probably heard elsewhere on our air. The president's party usually loses ground in the midterms, especially when the president is unpopular, and Trump is very unpopular. It's also true that the details right now are not great for Republicans. Candidates are having trouble pointing to things like Trump's tax cuts because people are frustrated with the high cost of living overall. Obviously, gas prices may be just one part of a whole household budget, but it happens to be the one that's plastered on giant signs every few blocks. It's easy to notice when it spikes. Election forecasts and polling have Democrats at a near lock to take the House and slight favorites to take the Senate. They aren't letting people forget that on the campaign trail. They're all over the airs talking about things like action on AI data centers and, you know, just the general unpopularity of the president. And Republicans are running out of time to change how they're seen. People have already begun voting.
4: All right. That's NPR congressional reporter Eric McDaniel. Thank you, Eric.
6: Thank you so much.
4: Tomorrow on Morning Edition, we take a look at the results from the Primetime Emmy Awards. The Pitt has the most nominations, 25, and the final season of Hacks is just behind with 24. Who got the biggest wins and who was snubbed at Hollywood's

0: warmer South Bay and inland areas, maybe up to 10 degrees. Santa Rosa is predicted high in the North Bay up to 87 today. San Francisco is going to be relatively warm, 73. Oakland up to 77. Concord near 90 today. And San Jose about 82. You're on KQED News. Good morning. I'm Dave Freeman. The time, 5:30.
1: Live from KQED News, I'm Alex Emsley. California's largest nursing union is calling for the resignation of the leader of the state's frontline healthcare workers union. KQED's Brian Kranz reports.
2: The California Nurses Association is demanding that SEIU United Healthcare Workers West President Dave Reagan step down following reports that he intimidated and bullied a fellow labor leader to get behind Proposition 40, the one-time tax on billionaires in the state. In a statement, CNA cites an outside investigation that found that Reagan tried to extort an endorsement from SEIU's state council. SEIU California has remained neutral on the billionaire tax. In its own statement, Reagan's organization said the investigation is a politically motivated smear campaign funded by billionaires. Prop 40 goes before California voters on November 3rd. I'm Brian Kranz, KQED News.
1: Oakland youth and families are celebrating in-person connection in the wake of the Meta lawsuit over youth social media addiction. KQED's Sarah Hosseini reports from an outdoor weekend gathering.
3: At the entrance to the event at this downtown park is a sign declaring it a no-phone zone. Inside, a group of girls practices their dance performance. Families line up for tacos, and colorful blankets dot the AstroTurf, ready for visiting youth to connect with each other in real life. 20-year-old Youth Speaks MC Tomari Clayton says the possibility of those spontaneous interactions is kind of thrilling.
4: In a space like this where you're not sure what's going to happen next, or you're not sure, you know what I mean, who's going to express themselves or what the next writer or poet will bring up to stage, it's truly an experience.
3: Organizers say the youth-led event is an example of what the state could do with the money it's set to receive to repair the damages inflicted by years of exposure to addictive features on Facebook and Instagram. Here's Darius Parker with Offline Oakland.
5: This event is basically to celebrate that win and also just like taking a moment to unplug, right? We're outside, we have performances, we got food, we got partners, and just a way for us to connect with our young people offline.
3: California's Attorney General has said the state expects to receive as much as $2 billion over 10 years through the settlement. I'm Sarah Hosseini, KQED News.
1: Team USA is once again world champion in women's basketball after beating France yesterday in the FIBA World Cup. KQED went to Ricky's Sports Bar in San Francisco to hear from fans.
6: As a Raptors fan, I feel like we're just winning on both ends here. We have our coach on Team USA, and then we also have our Valkyries on Team France, which, as you can tell, the bar is incredibly excited to have representation on both sides here. We win either way.
7: Just women's sports, to have a moment and to be here in community with other women cheering on women's sports, like, that's the win.
8: Today, this is the first time that I can root for players on different teams outside of the Valkyries. I'm honestly clapping for everyone.
1: That was Lily Roberts, Kristen Green, and Megan Turner. Team USA won 97-79, gaining its fifth straight FIBA World Cup title. And the Giants got swept by the Padres. Sunday's score was 6-4. They visit the Cardinals at 4:45 our time. The Giants announced Sunday, first baseman Rafael Devers' season is over. He has been placed on the 60-day injured list with a core muscle injury. I'm Alex Emsley, KQED News.
0: 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Morning Edition continues. Coming up this morning, Iranian officials say a meeting with Gulf states to discuss the Strait of Hormuz has been postponed, dealing a blow to efforts to reopen the strait. 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
1: Right here on KQED on this Monday. And then there's Canada coming up next in a few minutes. Canadians say they are glad their government isn't backing down in the trade war with the U.S. That and the California report, statewide coverage coming right up. First up at 5:51 this morning.
2: Data centers have been a part of the South Bay's landscape for a long time, but people are very concerned about the growth of data centers and the rapid pace at which they're being proposed and built out. We want to know, where are the data centers that we already have? How many of them are there, and how many more are going to be built or proposed here in the Bay Area in the coming years? I'm Joseph Jiha, South Bay Digital Editor for KQED. 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
3: I'm Indira Lakshmanan. 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
5: Coastal Louisiana will soon be the home of what SpaceX says will be a $100 billion launch base. State lawmakers waived a lot of regulations to make it happen, but residents say they have been kept in the dark.
6: Whether you talk about the federal administration or on the state level, or the NDAs, whatever it is, the elected leaders aren't telling the people what's coming down to them.
5: That story on All Things Considered from NPR News.
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7: In Germany, a man was arrested for allegedly trying to sabotage the energy grid, a protest against fossil fuel use. 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
9: I'm Amna Nawaz. 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
1: 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Sunny, warmer today, Bay Area, about 10 degrees warmer inland, so says the Weather Service on this Monday. 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
0: It's Morning Edition from NPR News. I'm Leila Fadel.
10: And I'm A. Martinez. President Trump's newest tariffs against Canada take effect tomorrow. Bans on goods such as Canadian dairy and alcohol kick in at the end of the month. Now, this comes after Canada retaliated last week for Trump's August tariffs. As Dan Karpinchuk reports from Toronto, most Canadians stand with their prime minister.
11: Prime Minister Mark Carney maintains that Canada is ready to talk to the U.S. in a professional way and negotiate reasonably.
12: We think there is a mutually beneficial deal possible that respects our sovereignty and is in the interests of both countries.
11: Trump, however, has put a different spin on that, saying at last week's Republican gathering in Texas that Canada is, quote, dying to make a deal. The full impact of the recent U.S. tariffs hasn't hit yet, but some Canadian companies have been feeling the tariff pain for a year and a half, ever since Trump launched his first tariff attack on Canada. This is especially so in sectors such as steel and aluminum, autos and lumber.
13: Our sales to the U.S. have dwindled.
11: David Vella is one of the founders and CEO of Crown Cookware of Toronto, a family-owned business. The company's products use aluminum. He says the last 18 months have been difficult enough.
13: Like 40% of our business to the U.S. in commercial sales is gone, mostly through Amazon or our website that we sell to the U.S. And we have customers calling us from the U.S. that want to buy our product, but it's just cost prohibitive in many cases.
11: Vella says one of his Canadian competitors, with 90% of its business coming from south of the border, is relocating to Buffalo, New York. Canada's auto sector, too, is bracing for another hit. 50% tariffs from Trump threatened for January of next year. Lana Payne is the president of Canada's largest private sector union, Unifor, which includes auto workers.
14: If we allow Donald Trump to deindustrialize Canada, we will wake up 2 years from now and all of that volume, all of that production, all of that capacity will be gone. So we need an industrial plan that keeps this together for the next 2 years. Because honestly, I don't see us getting a trade deal anytime soon.
11: Payne's comments reflect the mood of a majority of Canadians, that it was right to walk away from the recent trade talks in Washington, even if it means some economic pain.
15: I'm proud that the Prime Minister didn't accept that deal, because it would have been a disaster.
11: Ontario Premier Doug Ford has defended Canada's auto sector, which is based mainly in his province. He's made the argument that tariffs don't work. He's also on board with Prime Minister Carney's approach to the trade war.
15: So we're going to stand up and we're going to fight like we've never fought before. I'm going to work closely with the Prime Minister, and I think all the premiers have taken that approach.
11: Prime Minister Carney says his government has a $7.5 billion strategy to protect Canadians and businesses as the trade war ramps up. As for getting the two sides back to the bargaining table, there appears to be little movement. Moshe Lander is an economist at Concordia University.
16: I don't think that the Americans particularly care if there is a deal or not, and that's the problem, is you're trying to nail jello to the wall. So it really is going to be important to see what happens in those November elections.
11: Many Canadians will be watching the November elections, hoping the Democrats regain some power and open the door to more cooperative trade talks. Meanwhile, speaking to reporters over the weekend in Ireland, Trump said he expects a trade deal with Canada soon. Ottawa's point person on the negotiations, Trade Minister Dominic LeBlanc, responded by saying he has nothing new to share. For NPR News, I'm Dan Karpinchuk in Toronto.
10: This is Morning Edition from NPR News. I'm E. Martinez.
0: And I'm Leila Fadel.
1: Well, I do know that Mel Baker has something new to share about Bay Area traffic starting in the East Bay.
17: Yeah, let's take a look at Vallejo. That usual traffic slowdown is well underway. 37 westbound now from the Mare Island Bridge itself to the lane merge. It is just kind of crawling along. And as we look in the Altamont Pass, there's a high wind advisory there. 580 westbound before North Flynn Road, we have a two-car crash. It's been moved to the shoulder, but it's made the backup solid to 205, which itself is stop and go back to Nagley Road. Mel Baker for KQED.
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18: You can get almost anything on a subscription, from the clothes you wear to the car you drive. But if everything's rented, do you actually own anything? And is that so bad?
19: This is reducing waste. This is offering access. This is democratizing the opportunity to take part in something.
18: I'm Sabri Benishour. Are we in an age of post-ownership? Next time on Marketplace.
1: Marketplace with a story, 4 and 6:30 p.m. Coming up tonight, 7, Fresh Air. 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
1: 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Late night tonight at 10. It's Climate One, of course, on this Monday. Clean energy advocates have a complicated relationship with nuclear power. It provides a steady source of carbon-free energy, but comes with the risk of meltdowns, weaponization, and radioactive waste. Now, with surging energy demand and new plant designs, even the staunchest environmentalists are rethinking nuclear. More tonight, 10 p.m., it's Climate One here on KQED News.
22: Good morning. This is the California Report. I'm Alex Hall in San Francisco. A nonprofit that's helped disempowered children around the world is now working in downtown L.A. It's opened at Homeboy Industries, the noted gang rehabilitation program, and it's an experimental new daycare for families who have been involved with gangs. As KCRW's Claire Wiley reports, the program aims to gain the trust of parents and help heal family trauma.
23: Five kids are playing happily in a bright, cozy space. There are wooden toys and puzzles. Then they run into a problem that all toddlers have: sharing. One little boy is playing with a toy cake when another kid grabs it out of his hands. Lead teacher Jessica Navarro quickly comes over.
24: So it sounds like there's a cake and everyone wants to play with it.
23: She encourages the boys to figure out a solution. One of the boys brings over a pizza box to divide up the slices.
2: Yeah, a pizza box. Oh,
3: that's such a great idea. That's a
2: gold
3: box. Thank you so much, Giovanni.
23: This is a small interaction, but here it's a very intentional one. The daycare, which runs on Fridays, is a collaboration between Homeboy, UCLA, and a non-profit called Nest. Nest runs other temporary childcares around the world, at refugee camps and migrant shelters, for families experiencing instability. Dr. Xing Shi, Nest's director of research and a pediatrician who teaches at Stanford, says treating kids as capable, curious learners and asking them open-ended questions is effective for children who have been through trauma.
4: I saw how this approach in particular really invited them to become participants in the classroom rather than telling them what to do. Because that's the ability that you lose in trauma. You lose the ability to believe in yourself. Trauma is a very powerless experience. So I think this approach really emphasizes on giving power to children.
23: It's been a game changer for Andrea Rios, who's been bringing her two kids here since April. She was nervous the first time she dropped them off, but she could see how quickly they settled in.
6: They love it here. They're safe here. It's a relief off my shoulders.
23: Andrea's kids have never been in daycare before.
6: I didn't trust anybody besides my mother with my kid.
23: She's been through a lot. As a child, Andrea experienced sexual abuse. Then her second son tragically passed away from sudden infant death syndrome.
6: I didn't get out of bed. I didn't brush my hair. I couldn't eat. It was for a long period of time.
23: Leaving her kids with a stranger felt impossible after going through so much.
6: I was born and raised in Boyle Heights, and I never got into a gang, but I was always affiliated with it. Before I had kids, I came from a bad drug addiction and abusive relationship.
23: In 2023, Andrea started the Homeboy Training Program, which offers counseling, classes, and paid work experience.
6: It took me to lose everything until I put my foot down and say, you know what, this is not me. We need to get it together.
23: She earned her high school diploma, got her own apartment, and started working in the Homeboy Cafe.
6: It was like an eye-opener. I wasn't the only one going through what I was going through. I wasn't the only one who lost a kid.
23: The daycare offers a parent and me class, so Andrea doesn't have to drop off her kids and run. Plus, parents watch the teachers here and learn from their approach.
6: I'm learning patience, communication with my kids. It's a big, praise for him and for me.
23: Jessica Navarro teaches here at Nest Homeboy alongside UCLA psychology interns. She's especially attuned to what the kids need. She was in the foster system as a child.
24: I've noticed that I share a lot of similarities with these children, you know, having parents who've experienced incarceration, family separation, poverty, violence, and it kind of helps me connect a little better with the children. We're creating a sense of safety, and we're showing them positive and caring relationships exist, that they're deserving of them, that they're deserving of love and of being able to make decisions independently in the classroom, that we trust them.
23: Nest is hoping to open a full-time childcare center at Homeboy in the future. Meanwhile, they're on a break until January.
22: That was KCRW reporter Claire Wiley.
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22: An Oakland City Council committee is expected to consider a temporary ban on data centers in the city after a proposed project there drew backlash last month. Council member Carol Fife is introducing a proposed 45-day moratorium on the facilities at the Life Enrichment Committee meeting next week. Aditi Varshne is an organizer with the Party for Socialism and Liberation. She says it's a step in the right direction, but
26: it exempts quote-unquote accessory server rooms that are incidental to another permitted use in the same building. We really want to make sure this exemption isn't used as a backdoor for projects.
22: Fife's proposal would allow the city to start creating regulations to address the environmental impacts of data centers and require further approval for longer bans. Committee members, including Fife and other officials, will vote on whether or not to send the legislation to the full city council next week. California Senators Alex Padilla and Adam Schiff are sounding the alarm on wildfire preparedness. They're concerned that federal agencies won't have enough money for the rest of the 2026 wildfire season. KCBX's Kendra Hanna reports.
2: Wildfire season isn't over yet. But Padilla and Schiff, along with senators from Oregon and Colorado, are raising concerns about staffing and funding at the U.S. Forest Service and U.S. Wildland Fire Service. In a letter to the Department of Interior and Agriculture, the senators said the fire agencies have already spent more than 70% of their roughly $6 billion fire suppression budget. The letter warns that the agencies don't have enough staff to sustain operations. Jesse Torres is a spokesperson for CAL FIRE. He says the state agency hasn't noticed any delays in receiving federal support.
3: We have a great mutual aid system throughout the state of California, so we have other sources that we use. We don't rely solely on the federal resources throughout California.
2: Although he says there's been some lag from federal incident management teams. The senators are asking the federal government how it plans to address staffing shortages and avoid running out of money.
22: That was KCBX's Kendra Hanna reporting. And that's the California Report for Monday, September 14th. We're a production of KQED News. I'm Alex Hall. Thanks for listening and have a great day.
1: Full speed ahead, or maybe full slowness ahead. It's the Bay Area Commute with Mel starting in San Jose.
17: Well, we're starting to see a little bit of slow traffic on northbound 101 from about 680 to 880, then north of there before 237 on northbound 101. A crash reported, but I don't have any lane details yet. Nonetheless, traffic has slowed a bit through that area. Mel Baker for KQED.
1: 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Flower Piano transforms San Francisco Botanical Garden into an alfresco concert hall September 10th through 20th, and everyone's invited to play and listen. Details at gggp.org. I'm Dave Freeman. Good morning. Thanks for listening, and thank you kindly for your continued support during our fall fundraising drive. KQED San Francisco, KQEI North Highland, Sacramento, 6 a.m.
10: Good morning. Leaders of some of the biggest AI companies say it's time to slow down. Texas Congressman Greg Kassar is also sounding the alarm about artificial superintelligence and joins us this hour. It's Morning Edition from NPR News.
5: On KQED News, the San Francisco Opera goes silent with the orchestra on strike. I'm Alex Hemsley.
10: Forecasters say you can expect to pay a lot more to heat your homes this winter. I'm Amy Martinez.
7: And I'm Leila Fadel. Even with milder temperatures, you'll pay more to stay warm because of higher fuel prices. In a new book called Profiles in Cowardice, a journalist critiques stakeholders for caving to White House pressure. Also, as the U.S.-Iran war drags on, American bases in the Persian Gulf face an uncertain future. It's Monday, September 14th. Happy birthday to Pope Leo. He turns 71 years old today. The news is next.
8: Live from NPR News in Washington, I'm Corva Coleman. Saudi Arabia says U.S. CENTCOM Commander Brad Cooper visited the kingdom today and met Crown Prince Mohammed bin Salman. This comes as benchmark crude oil prices climbed past $108 a barrel. NPR's Ayad Batraoui reports the Saudis also shut down a key oil pipeline after militants based in Iraq attacked it with drones.
9: Saudi Arabia says the drone strikes on its oil pipeline last week came from Iraq, where Iranian-backed militias are denying involvement. The kingdom says the attack forced a suspension of oil through its pipeline. New satellite images examined by NPR show a pumping station along the pipeline charred and badly damaged after the attacks. The attacks coincided with renewed fighting in Yemen, where Saudi Arabia and Iran-backed Houthi rebels are trading cross-border fire. The Houthis have also been attacking Saudi oil tankers to block them from transiting through the Bab al-Mandeb Strait in the Red Sea. Gulf oil tankers are similarly unable to transit freely through the Strait of Hormuz as a result of Iranian attacks. Ayad Batraoui, NPR News, Dubai.
8: Ukraine says a Russian drone hit a Ukrainian train near the border with Poland this weekend. It was close to a train station where a former director for the CIA was waiting to board. NPR's Joanna Kakissis reports from Kyiv.
0: In a statement, Ukrainian Railway said former CIA director David Petraeus was at a station near the Polish border when the Russian drone hit the passenger train. A Ukrainian media outlet posted this video showing the station at the moment of the strike. Terrified passengers ran as smoke billowed in the distance. No casualties were reported. Ukrainian Railway said it was, quote, highly probable that the Russian drone's intended target was another train that had purposely left hours earlier ahead of schedule. European politicians, including former British Prime Minister Boris Johnson, were aboard the train. Joanna Kakissis, NPR News.
8: The Washington Post is reporting that the Kennedy Center for the Performing Arts could close as soon as tomorrow in Washington, D.C. The newspaper has internal reports suggesting the center has run out of money. Post reporter Jonathan Edwards says there's also disagreement about how to do repair work at the Kennedy Center.
11: No one would disagree that renovations are necessary and have been for some time. It's just the degree to which they're needed and what the best possible solution is. The Trump folks would say, hey, we need to close everything and we need to close it now. On the other side, you know, folks would say, hey, we can do this in a phased approach, keep the center open and keep programming going while we do it.
8: He spoke to NPR's Morning Edition. This is NPR.
12: Live from KQED News, I'm Alex Hemsley. The San Francisco Opera's orchestra is on strike. The announcement came over the weekend, prompting the opera to cancel the season's opening performance less than an hour before showtime. Opera in the Park was also called off. The musicians said in a statement they are, quote, deeply sorry about the last-minute cancellations, which come after months of failed contract negotiations. They say opera management proposed pay cuts and wage freezes, while the salary for the opera's general director rose by over 70% in the last few years. The opera said in a statement that it is facing a $15 million deficit and cutting expenses is critical. San Jose's City Council will receive its annual report card on Tuesday. That's a progress update on issues like homelessness. KQED's politics correspondent Guy Marzorati has more.
13: The annual focus area report shows the city is meeting some of its goals on homelessness and falling short on others. One item marked as complete, the creation of a new system to count unsheltered homelessness more frequently than the traditional point-in-time tally every 2 years. Mayor Matt Mahan says unsheltered homelessness is down nearly a third since the last official count.
14: And what you'll see in this report is that the number of people who are living outside on our streets continues to go down.
13: But the city is falling short on other goals, including benchmarks to enforce no encampment zones near waterways and shelters, and an effort to reduce the cost of its shelter system by 20%. I'm Guy Marzorati, KQED News.
12: And I'm Alex Hemsley. Good morning.
1: 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Mel has traffic, East Bay first at 6:06 now.
17: Yeah, we're going to start up in Vacaville, 80 eastbound after Davis Street. The right lane is blocked by an overturned vehicle on the shoulder, but emergency crews are blocking the lane. 80 westbound at Sassoon Parkway in Fairfield, a crash there, another overturned vehicle. The two left lanes are blocked. Traffic is stop and go back to Travis Boulevard. And then as you come down to the Bay Bridge, the backup is now moving toward the overcrossing. It's slow in places across the upper deck. The metering lights, of course, are on. Mel Baker for KQED.
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15: 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I'm Leila Fadel in Washington, D.C.
10: And Amy Martinez in Los Angeles, California. Artificial intelligence companies have been sprinting to refine their AI models.
15: But over the weekend, top AI leaders called for tapping the brakes for the sake of safety. In a few moments, we'll speak with Representative Greg Kassar, one of the lawmakers pushing to regulate artificial intelligence. We begin with the latest developments.
10: NPR's John Ruich has been following the story. John, tapping the brakes is not the same as slamming the brakes. So what happened over the weekend?
16: So it started when Dario Amodei, the CEO of Anthropic, which makes Claude AI, posted a long essay online that said it's time for an intentional global slowdown of AI development. He said basically the pace at which AI is advancing is becoming too fast for people to keep up with it and keep it safe. So it needs to slow down. And he said companies like his need to have independent auditors embedded within them to check their safety measures. After that post went up online, there was this rapid and extraordinary display of unity from other industry leaders. So Sam Altman, the CEO of OpenAI, Elon Musk, who among other things runs XAI, and Demis Hassabis, who runs Google's AI efforts, they all agreed online.
10: Yeah, I wonder if everyone was just waiting for one person to step up and say it first. So what do you think sparked this?
16: Well, there's been this string of incidents, which I'm sure you've heard about in recent weeks, that have spooked a lot of people, a lot of the top minds in AI. A big one was the so-called Hugging Face incident. That's when a bunch of OpenAI's AI programs, agents, were working together in secret behind the backs of people and eventually hacked into a startup called Hugging Face. That was not what they had been told to do. Other companies have also reported similar incidents of AI agents going off script. And Dario Amodei wrote in that essay on Saturday that he worries that in 6 to 12 months, a swarm of AI agents like that could take over the entire internet. You know, the ultimate fear here is that humans lose control of AI.
10: So can a coordinated slowdown of AI really happen? Or what I really want to ask, John, will AI let it happen?
16: Yeah, you know, there's been discussion about that for a while. What we seem to have now, though, is these open, clear statements among company leaders that something needs to happen. Anthropic said it's going to unilaterally put in third-party safety auditors. Sam Altman agreed that was a good idea, so presumably OpenAI will follow suit. Colin Shea Bleymeyer is a research fellow at Georgetown's Center for Security and Emerging Technology. He says there also needs to be government support.
18: They can only be so effective on their own. And there's only, frankly, so much that we, the public, want to trust them to do the right thing on their own.
16: So there is a renewed push by some members of Congress to act to curb AI risk. President Trump was asked about this slowdown prospect yesterday in Ireland. He did not seem to be in favor of it. He said the U.S. is leading China on AI, and he wants to keep it that way.
10: All right, so speaking of China, are they likely to get on board?
16: That is a big and complicated question. Many in China do have some of the same concerns that were voiced by these AI leaders, but Beijing also sees themselves as underdogs in the AI industry. Kyle Chan is at the Brookings Institution. He says companies in China will take their cues on this one from the government, which he says does actually ultimately have an interest in AI safety.
19: Their worst nightmare would be if a Chinese AI model were used to attack a Chinese critical system.
16: At a foreign ministry briefing in Beijing on Monday, a spokesperson said all parties should promote open and inclusive AI development. Fear-mongering and confrontation will disrupt the global AI governance process. Xi Jinping, the leader of China, by the way, will be in Washington to meet President Trump in about 10 days, and AI is likely to be a topic of discussion for those two leaders.
10: Right, that's NPR's John Ruich. John, thanks.
16: You're welcome.
15: Let's turn now to efforts in Congress to rein in artificial intelligence. One of the leading voices in that effort is Congressman Greg Kassar. He's a progressive Democrat from Texas. Good morning, Congressman, and welcome back to the program.
20: Good morning.
15: So you're introducing legislation with your Senate colleague, Bernie Sanders, that would ban, quote, super intelligent AI. What is super intelligent AI, and why do you feel that it's such a danger?
20: You can think of super intelligent AI as like an AI super weapon, artificial intelligence that becomes smarter than humans impossible for us to control, able to defy commands to be turned off, and that could have the capability of developing nuclear weapons or other weapons of mass destruction. And so Senator Sanders and my bill isn't bold. It's just actually common sense. No company should be able to build this kind of artificial intelligence that humans could not control or contain.
15: Is there support for your bill?
20: Data for Progress, a progressive think tank, recently polled the country and actually found that about 70% of Americans support an immediate ban on artificial superintelligence, with only about 25% opposed. Americans every single day are hearing more and more about the dangers of completely unregulated AI.
15: But is there support for your bill among your colleagues, I mean, to get this passed?
20: I have found incredible support just talking about it. The bill text will actually be released in the coming days. And so this is one of the few bills I've experienced in Congress where we haven't even released the bill yet and are already getting significant amounts of support, because this is just a baseline national security issue.
15: Now, President Trump is dismissing the dangers of AI and warning that if there is a slowdown, then the U.S. loses the AI race to China. Is he wrong? Will being cautious lose the U.S. their competitive edge?
20: Donald Trump is wrong here. We must pursue international agreements, including with China, to prevent extremely dangerous AI from being developed anywhere in the world. We can do that. We've done that during the Cold War when we signed nuclear non-proliferation agreements with the Soviet Union. The U.S. and China are in this race, but it's the kind of race where the second you step over the finish line, you fall down a steep, deadly cliff. No one can win the AI arms race. Our goal has to be to end the AI arms race to protect people here and around the world.
15: Now, some of the scenarios experts are warning about is that humans will lose control of the technology, and that could hypothetically lead to mass extinction. So this is a global threat. Now, let's say your bill passes. That doesn't regulate anything globally. It just says pursue agreements. I mean, how do you work in conjunction with other world powers, namely China, to make sure this is a global effort?
20: We need to put up AI safety guardrails now in the United States to protect Americans while we pursue international agreements. By putting in protections here in the United States, we can show we're serious about getting a deal. And because Chinese models currently train on American AI models, passing strong U.S. rules now, along with export controls, slow down dangerous AI development around the world. And so we should make our country lead, of course, in technology, but also be the leader in the world on AI diplomacy. This should be a top priority for the United Nations meeting next week. America should be laying the groundwork for international agreements to block super dangerous AI.
15: Now, if the president is not in agreement with you, do you want Congress to intervene on its own?
20: Congress absolutely should intervene, and Mike Johnson should be making this a top priority. But unfortunately, our speaker, Republican Speaker Mike Johnson, said that it's big tech companies that should be in charge of AI safety. That's like saying the bank robbers should be in charge of law enforcement. Elected officials in Congress should be cracking down on AI companies that are breaking laws and admitting their huge safety threats. But instead, we see our Republican leadership, from Mike Johnson to Donald Trump, courting these AI billionaires for gigantic campaign contributions from their super PACs.
15: I mean, were you surprised, though, that over the weekend, a number of leaders in the industry, Anthropic, OpenAI, Google, said they supported a coordinated industry slowdown in development?
20: Their CEOs are talking about a pause. They're talking about something voluntary, but voluntary is the whole problem. Every one of these companies just making a pinky promise they can revoke is not a safety system. That's why Congress needs to act. And one important step is to pass Senator Sanders and my bill to have a federal agency that stops the madness and keeps Americans safe first.
15: Greg Kassar is a Democrat representing Texas's 35th congressional district. Congressman, thank you.
20: Thank you.
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17: That's Danielle Venton, of course, along with Brian Watt. 6:19 is the time. Let's get a traffic update this morning with Mel. Going to Livermore, 580 westbound to 4 North Livermore Avenue. A multi-car crash is blocking the three left lanes. Only a bit of slowing right now, but that could change. Meanwhile, on 880 southbound from about San Leandro down on I-238 down to about Highway 84, be prepared for some slowing traffic. Not seeing any delays quite yet on the Dumbarton or San Mateo bridges, though. Mel Baker for KQED.
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21: It's Morning Edition on KQED. I'm Alex Emsley. Today, a trial is set to begin in the case of a former Benicia Elementary School teacher accused of sexually abusing four girls. This comes nearly two decades after the teacher, Matthew Shelton, was acquitted of charges that he had sexually abused three third-grade students in Napa. KQED's Holly J. McDeed has been following this case, and a note to listeners that this story includes descriptions of sexual abuse. Hello, Holly.
23: Hey, Alex.
12: So tell me about this case and why it stands out.
5: Yeah, so Shelton was a longtime fifth grade teacher at Robert Semple Elementary School in Benicia. He was charged in 2024 with sexually abusing one student at the school. And since then, those charges have grown to include four victims and 12 felony counts of lewd acts against a child. The students allege Shelton sexually abused them, saying he made them touch his genitalia, among several other allegations of inappropriate touching. I should note, I've reached out to Shelton, but he didn't respond and his attorney declined to comment.
12: Well, I know you've been covering this case for a long time, Holly, and Shelton has fought similar charges from students at another Bay Area school district?
5: Yeah, exactly. That's part of why parents in the district are especially outraged. So Benicia Unified hired Shelton in 2008, just months after he was acquitted of charges in Napa by a jury that deliberated for just 20 minutes. In that case, he faced very similar allegations of sexual abuse. So parents in Benicia feel like all of this could have been prevented. And now Benicia Unified faces three lawsuits from victims who say their district failed to protect them.
12: I understand you had requested records from Napa Unified to get details of the allegations there. Shelton sued to block the district from releasing those records. Ultimately, though, a judge ruled in your favor. What did those records show?
5: Yeah, so as I reported for the Vallejo Sun at the time, the records from Napa Unified show the kind of evidence that the state's teacher licensing agency reviewed when it decided to restore Shelton's teaching credential after he was acquitted. And according to those records, Shelton said he took and passed a polygraph test and had a psychological evaluation done that showed he had, quote, no signs of a child molester or characteristics of a pedophile. He also had 9 favorable letters, including from his defense attorney, the assistant principal, and 4 third grade teachers. Teachers at the time also questioned the credibility of the girls who accused him of sexual abuse. For instance, one of the teachers said one of the girls was, quote, big drama and more savvy than a typical 8-year-old.
12: So the state's teacher licensing agency decided not to discipline him at the time, and he went back to teaching?
5: Yes, he very quickly went back to teaching. So again, he was hired at Benicia Unified in 2008, where he ultimately resigned in 2023 when the students there accused him of touching them inappropriately.
12: And so was that the end of Shelton's career in education?
5: It wasn't. So after Benicia Unified reported him to the state teacher licensing agency, he was hired within months as an assistant principal at Helms Middle School in West Contra Costa Unified. That district put him on leave after a parent of one of the alleged victims in Benicia alerted the district to the active police investigation. A spokesperson with West Contra Costa Unified pointed out to me that Shelton's credentials were valid when they hired him.
12: Got it. And if Shelton is acquitted, can he go back to teaching again?
5: It isn't likely, at least not in California public schools. The state's teacher licensing agency revoked his credentials in 2024, more than a year after Benicia Unified reported him to the state.
12: KQED's Holly J. McDeed. Thank you.
5: Thank you.
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6: Next, we're going to go to Mel Baker. He has a look at the Bay Bridge.
17: Where the backup is now definitely to the maze. A little bit of it is snaking its way toward Emeryville on westbound 80. Slow across the upper deck all the way into the center anchorage in San Francisco. On the Richmond-San Rafael Bridge, traffic is now backed up to about Castro Street and a bit slow to midspan. Mel Baker for KQED.
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0: with AI data centers. There could also be bills about college sports pay regulation, as well as cryptocurrency. One thing that may actually become law, new sanctions targeting Russia. But it's worth noting, votes are already being cast. The president's party usually loses ground in the midterms, especially when the president is unpopular, and Republicans are running out of time to change things. Eric McDaniel, NPR News, Washington.
1: The price of diesel is at an all-time high in the U.S. AAA says diesel is averaging $6.23 a gallon as the war with Iran continues to disrupt shipments of oil in the Middle East. President Trump says he's spoken to Ukraine's president, Volodymyr Zelensky, about Ukrainian drone and missile attacks on Russian diesel facilities. Trump says the attacks by Kyiv are raising the price. Russia banned diesel exports in July. In addition, a major Saudi Arabian oil pipeline is offline after it was damaged. This is NPR News.
2: Live from KQED News, I'm Alex Emsley. A San Francisco supervisor plans today to propose a 45-day moratorium on new data centers in the city. KQED's Spencer Whitney reports.
3: The moratorium would allow for officials to determine the environmental impact of the city's 15 existing data centers. Several of them are in the Bayview, a historically black neighborhood that already faces disproportionate amounts of pollution. Supervisor Shimon Walton represents the Bayview and is introducing the moratorium. His office said in a press release that data centers are major consumers of water and energy. The proposal comes amid a larger pushback on the facilities in the Bay Area, including a recent campaign opposing their construction in Oakland. If passed, the moratorium could be extended to almost 2 years on all data centers in San Francisco. I'm Spencer Whitney, KQED News.
2: A judge in the federal corruption case involving former Oakland Mayor Sheng Tao is expected to rule soon on how much defense attorneys can question the government's star witness about his past. KQED's Alex Hall has more.
4: Federal prosecutors have asked for defense attorneys to be barred from questioning Oakland businessman Mario Juarez about past lawsuits and criminal charges when he testifies at a trial set to begin next month. At a hearing in Oakland Friday, defense attorneys argued the jury should have a full picture of Juarez's credibility. Judge Yvonne Gonzalez-Rogers said lawsuits and arrests that don't result in judgments or convictions are allegations, not evidence. But if the government's main witness is a liar, that's a problem. I'm Alex Hall, KQED News.
2: And I'm Alex Emsley.
5: 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Daniel Venton is here. Brian Watt is here. I'm Dave Freeman. Good morning. We're all together reminding you it's our fall fundraising drive. 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
6: It's Morning Edition from NPR News. I'm Leila Fadel.
7: And I'm Mae Martinez. With Election Day less than 2 months away, election officials around the country are preparing for a wide variety of threats to the voting process. NPR's Frank Langford is just back from Charleston, South Carolina, where he spoke with local election officials during 2 days of training on how to handle everything from drones at polling places to federal warrants for ballots. Frank is on the line. Frank, this training sounds fascinating. Tell us all about it and what jumped out.
8: It really was. This was done by the Association of South Carolina Election Officials, and the big new concern is what you just mentioned, and NPR recently reported, and that's a fear that federal agents could try to seize ballots in the midst of the midterms.
7: Yeah, which was once unthinkable and has never happened before in modern times.
8: Exactly. And, you know, trainers told election officials they need to prepare for this now. They got to make sure that they have good relationship with

0: county attorney, and if he or she doesn't have sort of specialized election law experience, they need to reach out to groups and link up with attorneys who do and prepare for help this fall. And that way, the idea is this, A, that if the Justice Department does come knocking with a search warrant, they're ready. One of the people I was talking to, her name is Brenda Cabrera. She's one of the trainers, and she spent 35 years conducting elections in Virginia.
1: One of the things that we talk about is potentially having some motions in your pocket ahead of time, motions to quash or things like that, that you can take some legal action about. But I wouldn't even start executing that until I talk to my local government attorney.
2: Now, Frank, how worried are people that something like that could actually happen?
0: I think legal and election officials see it as unlikely, in part because, of course, a judge would have to sign off on a warrant. But they also say they've got to prepare because something like this has already happened before. Back in January, FBI agents, as we and people around the country reported, they seized hundreds of thousands of ballots in Fulton County, Georgia, from the 2020 election. And some of the local officials in South Carolina, they were shocked that such a thing might be possible during this election. Janine Bostic, she's the director of the Jasper County Board of Elections. This is what she said.
3: To be honest, today was the first day I heard that this was a possibility.
0: So Bostic told me, you know, she would immediately reach out to the State Election Commission and its lawyers after this training.
3: We need to get together and figure out how we as directors are going to handle this, because I'm not going to have my poll worker just surrender. They need to call and say, hey, these people are here, so they're taking these ballots. What am I supposed to do?
2: Yeah, one of the worries is that if federal agents seize ballots, election officials will then lose control of those ballots, and that could call the election into question. So what did the local election officials in South Carolina have to say about that?
0: Well, as you can imagine, I mean, they said this is their nightmare scenario. Their fear is that nobody would trust the eventual results and that they'd have to run another election. One told me that they thought if this thing happened, they would expect a lot of election staff would actually immediately quit. And the seizure of ballots would further undermine, you know, confidence in the elections. This is John Balcom. He's head of elections in Spartanburg County.
4: Anything that occurs that causes voters to either think that their vote doesn't matter or that their vote may be thrown out is always the biggest concern.
2: Frank, what are other challenges that election officials are preparing for this fall?
0: A lot of them. Everything from managing bomb threats to what do you do if drones come buzzing the polls, disinformation from AI. And there's this group called the Committee for Safe and Secure Elections. They were training on this issue. They say demand for their services this year is off the charts.
2: That's NPR's Frank Langfitt. Frank, thanks.
0: Happy to do it, eh?
5: And I'm Brian Watt. Oh, man, if you care about voting, discussion like that is really, really tough to hear. 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
7: Mel Baker keeping track of your neighborhood in Novato next with traffic.
8: Yeah, 101 southbound before Ignacio Boulevard. We had a major two-car crash that had blocked all the lanes for a few minutes there, causing a big backup. They have now just cleared them to the shoulder. Traffic is still stacked up to Roland Boulevard. As we head on 37 westbound out of Vallejo, traffic is stop and go from Wilson to the lane merge. It remains heavy pretty much all the way to Sears Point. Mel Baker for KQED.
7: 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I'm Dave Freeman with a listener-supported perspective. Christina Schaeter shares about her experience and decision to become a mother.
9: I always knew I wanted to be a mother, but as I approached 40 and was not getting any closer, I realized I could either focus on becoming a mother or be willing to let it go. For me, it didn't feel like a choice. I broke up with my live-in partner, whom I loved but wasn't ready to take the leap into parenthood. Soon after, my best friend proposed a radical idea. Rather than becoming a single mom, what if I had a baby with her and her husband? Like me, she also wanted to have a child, but her husband didn't want the responsibility. However, if there were two moms, how hard could it be? I did some serious soul-searching, weighed it against being a single mom, and announced to my family that I would be having a baby with my friends. Before that became a reality, the whole idea blew up. I started researching sperm donation, carefully selected a donor, and was inseminated, twice. Both times failed. This was when I reconnected with the ex, who had come around and was ready to start trying. The next part of the journey was the most emotional. After several heartbreaking miscarriages, I finally had my first son at 40 years old. The birth of our son felt like a complete transformation. I remember the drive home from the hospital sitting next to my newborn, taking in the world with a whole new lens. The journey continued with more losses and multiple rounds of IVF that gave me my second child. Women face so much judgment about motherhood. It's expected that we do it, but not when we're too young or too old. We should be married first, and it should happen naturally. For me, my internal calling was stronger. I stayed relentlessly focused and explored all paths, even the unconventional ones. And 10 years later, I'm now a mother on a new journey of raising two boys. With a perspective, I'm Christina Schrader.
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10: It's Morning Edition from NPR News. I'm Leila Fadel in Washington, D.C.
2: And Amy Martinez in Los Angeles, California. During his weekend trip to Ireland, President Trump waded into an age-old conflict. Trump said he'd like to see the Republic of Ireland, an independent country, unite with Northern Ireland, which is governed by the British. It's an idea that fueled decades of deadly Catholic-Protestant fighting known as the Troubles. NPR's Lauren Freyer reports on the fallout.
11: President Trump told reporters in Dublin that Irish reunification would be, quote, fantastic.
12: A great feather in everybody's cap. Did that happen?
11: The next day, the center-right Irish Taoiseach, or Prime Minister, Michael Martin, accompanying Trump to a golf tournament, told reporters there that he'd had to carefully explain to Trump how even though he himself also supports Irish unity, the status of Northern Ireland is laid out in the Good Friday Peace Agreement of 1998.
13: And we went through various things and how the British government, the Irish government working together, enable the peace.
11: And how he thinks even calling a referendum on the issue is not something to rush into. And the British government says any such vote is off the table anyway. Trump's comments sparked shock and a sense of betrayal in Northern Ireland among mostly Protestant British unionists who want to stay part of the United Kingdom. But in a case of strange bedfellows, the left-wing Irish Nationalist Party, Sinn Féin, which was linked in the past to those fighting for reunification, found itself agreeing with Trump, even though it rejects almost everything else in his politics. Sinn Féin's leader called Trump's comments evidence that the conversation has shifted. In London, British politicians on the left and right say they are in rare agreement that Trump does not know what he's talking about.
14: Donald Trump is Donald Trump, and the president will say what and speak his mind as he sees it. But look, we're really serious about the Good Friday Agreement.
11: On Sky News, centre-left cabinet minister Angela Rayner brushed off Trump's comments. Across the aisle, conservative MP Tom Tugendhat said of Trump,
15: I suppose I knew he was a Republican. I didn't know he was that kind of a Republican.
11: Because in Northern Ireland, Republicans are those who support a republic, independence from Britain. Lauren Freyer, NPR News, London.
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7: 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The California Report very soon after Mel Baker and KQED traffic.
8: In the Altamont Pass, 205 westbound, not so bad now. It's not even backed up to Byron Road, but it stays that way to the 580 merge, which itself is stop and go to about Grant Line Road. Meanwhile, in Livermore, 580 westbound before Isabel Avenue, the three left lanes remain blocked by a three-car crash. Traffic is backed up to Vasco Road. Mel Baker for KQED.
7: 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Matisse, a modern scandal, examines the legacy of Femo Chapeau and its influence on Bay Area artists, including Richard Diebenkorn, Joan Brown, and David Park, closing September 27th. Tickets at sfmoma.org. And the International School of San Francisco, a bilingual, multicultural community where students PK-2 through grade 12 learn to navigate the world with confidence, empathy, and joy. 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
17: Good morning. This is the California Report. I'm Alex Hall in San Francisco. A nonprofit that's helped disempowered children around the world is now working in downtown LA. It's opened at Homeboy Industries, the noted gang rehabilitation program, and it's an experimental new daycare for families who have been involved with gangs. As KCRW's Claire Wiley reports, the program aims to gain the trust of parents and help heal family trauma.
18: Five kids are playing happily in a bright, cozy space. There are wooden toys and puzzles. Then they run into a problem that all toddlers have: sharing. One little boy is playing with a toy cake when another kid grabs it out of his hands. Lead teacher Jessica Navarro quickly comes over.
19: So it sounds like there's a cake and everyone wants to play with it.
18: She encourages the boys to figure out a solution. One of the boys brings over a pizza box to divide up the slices.
20: Yeah, and a pizza box.
18: This is a small interaction, but here it's a very intentional one. The daycare, which runs on Fridays, is a collaboration between Homeboy, UCLA, and a nonprofit called Nest. Nest runs other temporary child cares around the world, at refugee camps and migrant shelters for families experiencing instability. Dr. Xing Shi, Nest's director of research and a pediatrician who teaches at Stanford, says treating kids as capable, curious learners and asking them open-ended questions is effective for children who have been through trauma.
21: I saw how this approach in particular really invited them to become participants in the classroom rather than telling them what to do. Because that's the ability that you lose in trauma. You lose the ability to believe in yourself. Trauma is a very powerless experience. So I think this approach really emphasizes on giving power to children.
18: It's been a game changer for Andrea Rios, who's been bringing her two kids here since April. She was nervous the first time she dropped them off, but she could see how quickly they settled in.
22: They love it here. They're safe here. It's a relief off my shoulders.
18: Andrea's kids have never been in daycare before.
22: I didn't trust anybody besides my mother with my kid.
18: She's been through a lot. As a child, Andrea experienced sexual abuse. Then her second son tragically passed away from sudden infant death syndrome.
22: I didn't get out of bed. I didn't brush my hair. I couldn't eat. It was for a long period of time.
18: Leaving her kids with a stranger felt impossible after going through so much.
22: I was born and raised in Boyle Heights, and I never got into a gang, but I was always affiliated with it. Before I had kids, I came from a bad drug addiction and abusive relationship.
18: In 2023, Andrea started the Homeboy Training Program, which offers counseling, classes, and paid work experience.
22: It took me to lose everything until I put my foot down and say, you know what, this is not me. We need to get it together.
18: She earned her high school diploma, got her own apartment, and started working in the Homeboy Cafe.
22: It was like an eye-opener. I wasn't the only one going through what I was going through. I wasn't the only one who lost a kid.
18: The daycare offers a parent and me class, so Andrea doesn't have to drop off her kids and run. Plus, parents watch the teachers here and learn from their approach.
22: I'm learning patience, communication with my kids. It's a big, like, praise for him and for me.
18: Jessica Navarro teaches here at Nest Homeboy alongside UCLA psychology interns. She's especially attuned to what the kids need. She was in the foster system as a child.
1: I've noticed that I share a lot of similarities with these children, you know, having parents who've experienced incarceration, family separation, poverty, violence, and it kind of helps me connect a little better with the children. We're creating a sense of safety, and we're showing them positive and caring relationships exist, that they're deserving of them, that they're deserving of love and of being able to make decisions independently in the classroom, that we trust them.
18: Nest is hoping to open a full-time childcare center at Homeboy in the future. Meanwhile, they're on a break until January.
3: That was KCRW reporter Claire Wiley.
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5: It is really nice to hear a story about Homeboy Industries. 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It is a beautiful organization. It does great things, and it's really great to hear it. Of course, what do I do now? Now, I'm the guy who wakes up really, really early in the morning to do the news. Sometimes it feels a little bit lonely, but I always hear back from people that they're listening, and that makes me feel really, really good. Sometimes I see a friend I haven't seen in a while. They're like, well, I hear you every day. And I'm like, well, that's not fair because I don't get to see you every day. You get to hear me, but I don't get to see you. But I know folks are out there. It's good to know you're out there. And now, really, it's all about supporting the work that we do all day, not just early in the morning. 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
8: We're starting in San Lorenzo on 880 East southbound, where it's slow with pockets of stop-and-go traffic down to Union City. Remains slow all the way down to the Automall Parkway in Fremont. Meanwhile, on the San Mateo Bridge, traffic is slow from about the Interpretive Center, then bunches up right at the Toll Plaza, and it remains slow to mid-span. Starting to see a little bit of slowing on the west end of the Dumbarton Bridge. Mel Baker for KQED.
7: 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I'm Dave Freeman. Good morning. 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
0: Good morning. President Trump's approval ratings are still low, but Republicans have some advantages going into the midterms. More money, partisan gerrymandering, and confusion over mail-in ballots. It's Morning Edition from NPR News.
9: On KQED News, San Francisco-based OpenAI is holding off on its IPO amid fears of the technology. I'm Alex Emsley.
0: The Kennedy Center is on the brink of financial collapse, according to documents seen by the Washington Post. I'm Leila Faldin.
2: Enemy Martinez, the Trump-led board, says only President Trump can save the Kennedy Center from bankruptcy. Also, Iran-backed Houthis in Yemen increase attacks on Saudi oil facilities and maritime shipping. Now, a planned regional meeting between Iran and several Arab countries is postponed. It's Monday, September 14th. It ain't hard to tell. New York City rapper Nas is 53 years old today. News is next.
10: Live from NPR News in Washington, I'm Korva Coleman. President Trump is downplaying calls by leaders of the artificial intelligence industry for a slowdown in AI development. Instead, Trump is claiming that warnings about AI are exaggerated. Over the weekend, the head of Anthropic issued a long essay calling for the slowdown. He was joined in that call by other AI leaders. NPR's John Ruwich says they're all responding to researchers' warnings about AI.
23: There's been this string of incidents that have spooked a lot of people, a lot of the top minds in AI. A big one was the so-called Hugging Face incident. That's when a bunch of OpenAI's AI programs, agents, were working together in secret behind the backs of people and eventually hacked into a startup called Hugging Face. That was not what they had been told to do. Other companies have also reported similar incidents of AI agents going off script. You know, the ultimate fear here is that humans lose control of AI.
10: NPR's John Ruwich reporting. Stocks opened lower this morning as energy prices continue to climb. NPR's Scott Horsley reports the Dow Jones Industrial Average fell about 100 points in early trading.
24: Crude oil deliveries from the Middle East are facing new roadblocks after Saudi Arabia shut down a major pipeline and Iran-backed Houthi rebels tightened their grip on another key shipping route from the Red Sea. AAA says retail gasoline prices in the U.S. have jumped 16 cents a gallon in the last week. Diesel prices have jumped 33 cents to a record high of $6.23 a gallon. Hundreds of global business leaders are gathered in Toronto this week for a summit aimed at boosting investment in Canada. That country is seeking new trading partners amid an ongoing trade battle with the United States. And Amazon says it's suspending its use of cargo planes from the 21 Air Company after last week's deadly crash in Miami. Scott Horsley, NPR News, Washington.
10: A federal judge in Washington, D.C. has blocked a U.S. Postal Service plan for President Trump's attempt to restrict mail-in voting for the midterm elections. As NPR's Hansi Lo Wong reports, the U.S. Supreme Court is still reviewing an earlier lower court ruling that blocks key parts of Trump's plan.
25: This latest ruling is by U.S. District Judge Carl Nichols, a nominee of President Trump. Nichols found the U.S. Postal Service has no authority to refuse to deliver mail-in ballots to voters in states where election officials do not turn over voter lists to the mailing agency and do not have certain barcodes in their ballot envelopes. We should note USPS is a financial supporter of NPR. The Supreme Court has been reviewing a similar order by a federal judge in Boston, and the High Court may issue its ruling at any time. If a majority of the justices allow the USPS plan to move ahead, many election officials are worried about major disruptions to mail-in voting that's underway in some states. Many disabled voters and those living in places without polling sites are also at risk of losing the ability to exercise their right to vote. Hansi Lo Wong, NPR News.
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26: Live from KQED News, I'm Alex Emsley. The CEO of San Francisco-based artificial intelligence giant OpenAI says his company will not go public this year. Sam Altman, in an interview with Fortune released over the weekend, says the company is delaying its stock market debut. That's amid increasing calls for some of the largest AI companies on the planet to slow down their development over fears they are creating technology humans won't be able to control, as NPR just reported. an IPO by OpenAI is expected to create new wealth for the company's employees and early investors, potentially impacting San Francisco's economy. San Mateo County is set to consider new rules for the use of humanoid robots this week. Experts say the technology is still in the testing phase, but evolving fast. KQED's Farida Javala-Romero reports.
11: San Jose and Fremont have pilot programs for autonomous food delivery robots on city streets. San Mateo County is weighing whether to require businesses to pay insurance and permit fees to use AI-controlled humanoid robots. It's likely more policymakers will need to craft rules for human-to-robot interactions, including at work, says Siyang David Fan. He directs the Silicon Valley Leadership Group's Institute for California AI Policy.
12: The current OSHA rules or safety rules, they're written for a human coworker standing next to a human coworker. But imagine now your coworker is this robot. What would that look like?
11: Fan says the implications could be big in the Bay Area, a hub for humanoid research. I'm Farida Javala-Romero, KQED News.
26: And I'm Alex Emsley. Good morning.
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8: Where traffic is backed up from Marina Bay Parkway to the Toll Plaza, a little slow out towards Midspan. On the Bay Bridge, the backup is solid to the maze. As a matter of fact, 580 westbound is completely stop and go back to Highway 24, which itself is backing up toward MLK Way at this time. It is slow across the upper deck into San Francisco all the way to the 10180 merge. Mel Baker for KQED.
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0: It's Morning Edition from NPR News. I'm Leila Fadel in Washington, D.C.
2: And I'm A. Martinez in Los Angeles, California. All right, it's officially midterm campaign season. President Trump pledged to visit dozens of Republican candidates nationwide ahead of the November elections to drum up voter enthusiasm.
0: But the war in Iran and sky-high gasoline prices contribute to a tough political environment for the incumbent party.
2: NPR's senior national political correspondent, Mara Liasson, has been watching the dynamics. Mara, so the president at the Republican convention in Dallas last week pledged to give every American $5,000 if Republicans win in November. What have you seen as a response?
13: The response has been surprisingly tepid, even among Republicans. Some Republicans worry that even if Congress would approve such a payout, because the president can't just send those checks himself, it would cost more than $1 trillion, and that would add to the historically high national debt, unless it was paid for by raising taxes or budget cuts. And then there's the question about credibility. Do voters think they would get those checks? Trump has made so many unfulfilled campaign promises. He promised to give Americans a $5,000 Doge dividend, a $2,000 tariff rebate. He promised no foreign wars, that inflation and high prices would come down as soon as he took office. And none of those things have happened. And Trump got asked yesterday if Congress would need to approve the checks. He was at a brief press conference in Ireland. Here's what he said.
14: I don't know if it's easy enough if the Republicans win, as they said.
2: Now, Vice President J.D. Vance also headlined the convention as a potential inheritor of Trump's MAGA support base. What stood out from his remarks?
13: Well, that's right. Vance is preparing for a 2028 presidential run of his own. Republicans are watching to see if he can develop the same deep emotional bond with the MAGA base that Trump has. Some people have called it a cult of personality. But he was also in Dallas to deliver the 2026 Republican message. He ticked through the Trump administration's accomplishments, closing the border, drop in violent crime, a rollback of taxes. But he was mostly focused in that message on the failings of Democrats.
15: The Democrats are the party of hatred. They're the party that despises America and the people who built it.
13: Vance and Republicans are counting on negative partisanship to motivate voters with that negative message. The idea is that mostly nowadays voters go into the polling booth to vote to stop someone from winning, not necessarily because they're thrilled about who they're voting for. The other thing that struck me about Vance's speech was that he did not name the big elephant in the room, the war in Iran, which is very unpopular even with Republicans.
2: Now, what are you watching in the coming weeks when it comes to the dynamics for each party?
13: Well, I think there are two competing forces at work here. One is the kind of organic environmental forces. Democrats have a lot of enthusiasm. Their turnout has been higher. They're angry about the economy. Trump himself is unpopular. Quinnipiac's poll had him last week as low as 33%. His policies are unpopular. Tariffs, the war in Iran, data centers, AI safety, the use of flock cameras. Normally, when we see this, we would say there's a blue wave forming. But Republicans have a lot of structural advantages, including much, much more money, which they're beginning to spend now, partisan gerrymandering, which let them create more safe Republican seats, and this big confusion over mail-in ballots, which could end up decreasing the number of votes. And what I'm watching for is to see whether these structural factors and the fact that the Democratic Party brand is so bad help Republicans hang on in what is a very grim political environment for them.
2: All right, that's NPR's Mara Liasson. Mara, thanks a lot.
13: You're welcome.
0: For more on where Republican voters stand with less than 2 months before the midterms, we turn to Jim Hobert. He's a Republican pollster with Public Opinion Strategies. Good morning and welcome back to the program.
16: Good morning. Thank you.
0: Thanks for being here. So polling shows the president's approval ratings are low. Having the president on the campaign trail, does that help or hurt Republican candidates in the midterms, would you say?
16: I think most Republicans are going to welcome the president to their states and districts. We see this quite frequently in midterm elections. The primary goal or one of the big goals of the party that's in control is making sure their voters turn out. We know the other side is going to be motivated. In 2010 and 2014, Republicans were very fired up. So you saw Barack Obama on the campaign trail trying to get Democrats to show up to vote in the midterm. Same thing in 2018. And we're seeing the same dynamic here in 2026, that Republican candidates are going to be tied to President Trump no matter what. And so the hope is that him being with them on the campaign trail, doing these rallies that he's become famous for, it could help with turnout, especially given that so much of this campaign is being fought in red-leaning areas, in states like Ohio, in states like Texas, in states like Iowa and Alaska.
0: Is there concern that the Republican voter is not fired up, does not want to turn out this year?
16: What we're seeing is that Republican interest is getting higher. What we call the enthusiasm gap in the spring was more in favor of Democrats, right? Democrats have been very enthused. They were showing up at higher levels in special elections. And what we've seen is that enthusiasm gap closing as we've gotten closer to Election Day. And the hope is that as Republicans are investing more resources into these campaigns, as they are showing what in a lot of ways are Democrats who are out of step with the mainstream, out of step with your average voter, that that's going to increase enthusiasm among Republican voters even further. Again, we're already seeing some enthusiasm increase. The hope is you see it so it matches where Democratic enthusiasm is.
0: I want to ask about some specific moments from last week's convention. The president promising to give Americans $5,000 if Republicans win. Having people take an oath that included a promise to cheat like hell. Telling people they'll go to hell if they don't vote. Are these things going to help or hurt Republicans on the ballot this fall?
16: I think, you know, you've seen some lukewarm reaction to the $5,000 checks, mainly because I think a lot of people in Congress don't know if they can pass. And as Mara was saying earlier, this is something that the president has done a lot, right? He's made a lot of these types of promises. And then the president's rhetoric is the president's rhetoric. There's only one politician who talks like he does, and there's only one politician who can get away with talking like he does. But a lot of this is baked in, right? It's no surprise that the President Trump uses some crass language sometimes, so I don't think there's voters who that's going to make a difference for. He kind of is who he is at this point.
0: I mean, the big thing for voters right now is just how expensive everything is, how expensive life is, and that includes gas prices, and a lot of that is to blame over this foreign policy decision to go to war in Iran. I mean, how do Republican candidates appeal to voters as the incumbent party when the cost of living is so high right now?
16: I think you're going to see a good deal of focus on what they did with the One Big Beautiful Bill, right? The cut on taxes on tips, cut on taxes on overtime, and things like that. And I think, as someone was saying earlier in your program, I do think they're going to look to see if they can pass something in this last week that Congress is in to address energy prices. But I always say gas prices are the kind of the Dow Jones of American politics. When gas prices are up, it's that much more difficult for the incumbent party. So certainly as Republicans look to what could help them out as we get closer to fall, finding a way for gas prices to be lower is certainly something they're hoping for.
0: We heard Mara talk about one strategy, which is to point out the failings of the Democrats. I mean, Republicans have been framing this election as one about common sense views versus what they say are extremist views of Democrats, to vote against the Democrat. Will that be an effective strategy?
16: Republicans certainly hope so, and they certainly have the resources to do it given the financial advantage they have. They're going to deploy a lot of resources in states like Texas, states like Michigan, to show that those candidates, James Tallarico, Abdullah Al-Sayed, are out of touch with the mainstream, right? Our extreme type candidates who voters in those states hopefully just can't bring themselves to vote for. And that's certainly one of the big strategies over the next 50 days or so.
0: That was Republican pollster Jim Hobart with Public Opinion Strategies. Thank you for your time.
16: Yeah, thank you.
5: Politics on the minds of a lot of people. You hear it at the national level with Leila Fadel, but you also hear it here at KQED with our political breakdown team, the Marisa Lagos, the Guy Marzorati, Scott Schaefer, Izzy Bloom, all these folks who work here in-house. They are the people who do the homework, you know, the people who make the calls, the people who read the reports and the polls, the people who check in with politicians and campaigns so that we can understand what is going on in our politics here in California. And this is a huge part of, I think, what you are supporting when you make a donation to KQED right now. So if you can do that, go to kqed.org/donate or call us 1-800-937-8850. I am Brian Watt, delighted to be with...
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5: All right. 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
5: And after a year, that becomes $180 in KQED support. 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
6: Right.
5: You set it up so that it happens every month. 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And I think that that's what's super cool about all of this is that you are in control. Right, Danielle?
6: Absolutely. And the gift continues. 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
5: And it helps KQED understand what it can count on going forward. It gets their first. So that's the best thing for us. If it's the best thing for you, boy, does that work out this morning. 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
7: 7:19 is the time. Thank you, Brian and Danielle. Let's go to Mel Baker for a look at Bay Area traffic conditions on this Monday.
8: In Livermore, 580 westbound before Isabel Avenue, the three left lanes still blocked by a multi-car crash. Traffic is slow back to Vasco Road. 580 westbound's off-ramp to Vasco is also partially closed. Meanwhile, as you get toward Castro Valley, more traffic problems. 580 westbound before about Redwood Road, the right lane is blocked by a vehicle that has caught fire. Traffic is backed up to about Castro Valley Boulevard. Mel Baker, 4KQED.
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1: I'm Alexis Madrigal. Next time on Forum, California's billionaire tax, Proposition 40, would impose a one-time tax on the state's billionaires. Supporters say the tax is critical to protecting California's healthcare system from federal funding cuts. Opponents warn it could hurt the economy by driving businesses, investments, and jobs out of state. We'll hear from two leading economists on opposite sides of the billionaire tax. That's at 9 a.m. right here on KQED.
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0: It's Morning Edition from NPR News. I'm Leila Fadel.
2: And I'm A. Martinez. New reporting from the Washington Post shows that the Kennedy Center is likely to close as soon as Tuesday, as it's almost financially broke. That's according to the documents obtained by Post reporters. A new report set to be presented to the Board of Trustees this week, most of whom were appointed by President Trump, recommends putting the president's name on the building's facade to encourage him to help raise funds. To explain what's going on, we reached out to Jonathan Edwards. He covers how the Trump administration is influencing cultural institutions for the Washington Post. Jonathan, what do the documents that the Washington Post obtained show about how the Kennedy Center's leadership sees the financial state of the Performing Arts Center?
17: Yeah, the board packet makes, you know, the connection between having President Trump's name on the Kennedy Center and the center's finances unusually explicit. It essentially says Trump has offered to raise the money necessary to keep the Kennedy Center from bankruptcy during this 2 years of renovations. But it also says without quote unquote appropriate recognition of Trump, he's unlikely to agree to oversee that renovation or lead the financial rescue.
2: So unless his name's on the building, he won't support it, or at least try to rally support for it. And just a note, the president's name was on the center. A court ruled against him, and then it had to come down. But essentially, it's like if his name's not on the building, he won't really do much about it.
17: Correct. And that was made explicit by Commerce Secretary Lutnick late last month before a court hearing. He said much the same.
2: Now, to think that it could be closing as soon as Tuesday, that I think is a big shock. So, I mean, how did the financial situation at the Kennedy Center become as bleak as it seemingly has been?
17: Well, we had the takeover of President Trump back last year in February. But, you know, there's a real dispute of that. The administration would argue that it goes, you know, happened sort of well before then, that it was financial mismanagement and deferred maintenance under the previous leadership. But the internal records that we obtained for a previous story showed that ticket sales and fundraising deteriorated dramatically after Trump took over the institution and fell even further after his name was originally added in December.
2: All right, now the Board of Trustees is also expected to vote this week on a resolution on renovations to the building. What can you tell us about that proposal?
17: Well, as you mentioned, you know, it could close as soon as Tuesday. You know, and it's got the two major decisions in front of it, the name and then the renovation. As far as the renovation goes, you know, a lot of these things, you know, as the, you know, new regime mentions, you know, predate them. I mean, no one would disagree that renovations are necessary, and have been for some time. It's just the degree to which they're needed and what the best possible solution is. You know, the Trump folks would say, hey, we need to close everything and we need to close it now. On the other side, you know, folks would say, hey, we can do this in a phased approach, keep the center open and keep programming going while we do it.
2: Jonathan Edwards is an arts and government reporter for The Washington Post. Jonathan, thanks.
17: Thank you.
5: The saga of the Kennedy Center continues, and quite frankly, it's a little bit heartbreaking. 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
3: Hi, my name is Karen. I'm from San Francisco, and I've been a member of KQED since 1989. 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
6: So we want to say thank you to Karen for your support. She values the news that we bring you. And let's just reflect on some of the news that you're hearing this morning. We have Guy Marzorati reporting on San Jose's city council. We have Alex Hall telling us about the federal corruption case involving former Oakland Mayor Sheng Tao. We have Sarah Hosseini talking to us about the group of San Francisco firefighters who are helping battle the Lucas Fire in Mendocino County. We have active reporters covering the Bay Area, and it's because of support of people like you.
5: Yeah, and you know, I want to note that we're also hearing a little bit about the FIBA Women's Basketball World Cup, the USA won, but they beat France, and there were Valkyries playing for France, and we have our coach of the Valkyries who works for the USA. We're all up in the World Cup, and we're proud of that. 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
7: At 729, Mel has Benicia traffic.
8: 780 eastbound after 5th Street, we have a solo accident. Looks like it's mostly in the center divide, but it stopped traffic back to about 2nd Street. Meanwhile, 101 southbound before Ignacio Boulevard in Novato's traffic still slow back to Atherton Avenue after an earlier crash closed all of the lanes, even though they've been moved out of there now. 37 westbound between Wilson and the lane merge, that's backed up. It remains slow out to Sears Point, where we have apparently an injured deer reported just before the turnoff. Mel Baker, KQED.
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26: Live from KQED News, I'm Alex Emsley. California's largest nursing union is calling for the resignation of the leader of the state's frontline healthcare workers union. KQED's Brian Kranz reports.
4: The California Nurses Association is demanding that SEIU United Healthcare Workers West President Dave Reagan step down following reports that he intimidated and bullied a fellow labor leader to get behind Proposition 40, the one-time tax on billionaires in the state. In a statement, CNA cites an outside investigation that found that Reagan tried to extort an endorsement from

0: In a space like this where you're not sure what's going to happen next, or you're not sure, you know what I mean, who's going to express themselves or what the next writer or poet will bring up to stage, it's like, it's truly an experience.
1: Organizers say the youth-led event is an example of what the state could do with the money it's set to receive to repair the damages inflicted by years of exposure to addictive features on Facebook and Instagram. Here's Darius Parker with Offline Oakland.
2: This event is basically to celebrate that win, and also just like taking a moment to unplug, right? We're outside, we have performances, we got food, we got partners, and just a way for us to connect with our young people offline.
1: California's Attorney General has said the state expects to receive as much as $2 billion over 10 years through the settlement. I'm Sarah Hosseini, KQED News.
3: Team USA is once again world champion in women's basketball after beating France yesterday in the FIBA World Cup. KQED went to Ricky's Sports Bar in San Francisco to hear from fans.
4: As a Raptors fan, I feel like we're just winning on both ends here. We have our coach on Team USA, and then we also have our Valkyries on Team France, which, as you can tell, the bar is incredibly excited to have representation on both sides here. We win either way.
5: Just women's sports, to have a moment and to be here in community with other women cheering on women's sports, like, that's the win.
6: Today, this is the first time that I can root for players on different teams outside of the Valkyries. I'm honestly clapping for everyone.
3: That was Lily Roberts, Kristen Green, and Megan Turner. Team USA won 97-79, gaining its fifth straight FIBA World Cup title. And the Giants got swept by the Padres. Sunday's score was 6-4. They visit the Cardinals at 4:45 our time. The Giants announced Sunday that first baseman Rafael Devers' season is over. He has been placed on the 60-day injured list with a core muscle injury. I'm Alex Emsley, KQED News.
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8: It's Morning Edition from NPR News. I'm Leila Fadel in Washington, D.C.
9: And I'm A. Martinez in Los Angeles, California. Talks to reopen the Strait of Hormuz took another blow as a meeting between Gulf Arab states and Iran scheduled in Oman for today was postponed.
8: And in a ground offensive, the Iran-backed Houthis in Yemen captured a strategic port in the Bab el-Mandeb Strait in the Red Sea, which Saudi Arabia used as an alternate route to export its oil.
9: NPR's international correspondent, Hadil Al-Shalchi, has been following the developments from Istanbul. Iran said it was going to meet with Gulf states today. The meeting got postponed. Does anyone know why?
10: Well, the Iranian foreign ministry said the meeting was not going to happen at Saudi Arabia's request. But then we didn't hear yet from Saudi Arabia. Yesterday, Bahrain said that it wouldn't attend. And of course, we don't know exactly who else was supposed to be there. Iran said they were meant to discuss the Strait of Hormuz at the meeting. Oman and Iran have been in talks for weeks to try to come to an agreement to reopen the strait, but nothing has materialized yet. And of course, as we've been reporting, Iran has been responding to U.S. strikes by attacking U.S. military bases in Gulf countries. So the Gulf really sees itself as collateral damage and an economic victim in this conflict. But for years, the Gulf relied for its security on the U.S. And now President Trump's administration has signaled that it doesn't have a plan to end the war. I spoke to Iran expert at the Middle East Institute, Alex Vatanka, who told me that this meeting was meant to be a way that the Gulf takes matters back into its own hands to try to get themselves off Iran's target list and to get the strait reopened. But the fact that this meeting did get postponed shows how hard diplomacy has been in preventing the spread of this conflict.
9: Yeah, and the conflict is spreading as Yemen seems to have now become the latest front line of the war with Iran. What's happening there?

0: Right. So the Iranian-backed Yemeni Houthi rebels have escalated their attacks on maritime shipping in the Bab al-Mandeb Strait, aimed specifically at Saudi vessels. The strait is a waterway which is in the Red Sea and an alternate route that Saudi Arabia uses to ship its oil. So the Houthis' capture of a port in the Bab al-Mandeb Strait on Friday and more strategic islands today is the group's latest move to control that choke point. The Houthis have also been attacking Saudi oil facilities over the past month to keep pressure on global markets. So the rebel group has been at war with Saudi Arabia since 2015. And Vatanka told me that they now see Iran's ability to, so far, withstand U.S. pressure as a chance for them to further their own goals. And Iran, which has supplied the Houthis with military training and equipment, is starting to see a return on their investment, giving them new leverage. And that includes trying to push the price of fuel up, which happened today again.
1: Now, there's been more fighting over the weekend. What do we know about that?
0: So according to Iran's state-run media, one person was killed when an Iranian commercial vessel was struck in the Strait of Hormuz. The U.S. military, which has been striking Iranian ships in the past, did not comment on that incident. And then the Houthis fired more drones and missiles towards Saudi Arabia over the weekend. This came after Iranian proxies in Iraq also targeted Saudi Arabia, forcing it to close its east-west pipeline on Friday, which again will likely impact the oil market.
1: Right, that's NPR's international correspondent, Hadil Alshalchi, in Istanbul. Hadil, thank you very much.
0: You're welcome.
2: I am excited to thank some of our listeners who have donated. Ian in San Francisco, Jill in San Mateo, and Leroy in Los Altos. Some new members, some existing members, we thank all of you. What matters is that you be a member. 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
3: right.
2: is here. 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
3: That's right. 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
2: Whew.
3: We are leaning forward. 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
2: Shout out to the KQED Signal Society. 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
2: And you know what? 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
2: $15,000 basically for Morning Edition. 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I'm here with some fun sports. You got to show your love for that. I appreciate you being here. And I just want to say, while Danielle is here in the room with me, she taught me everything I know. 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
5: KQED traffic up next with Mel Baker as we head back to San Jose.
6: We're 101 southbound after Alum Rock Avenue. Traffic is backed up to Julian Street. We have a two-car crash being moved to the shoulder. 101 southbound before University Avenue up in Palo Alto. Traffic is slow back to about Atherton. Two-car crash there, also on the shoulder. And as you head into San Francisco on 101 northbound from Paul Avenue up to the hospital curve, that's stop and go. Mel Baker for KQED.
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5: 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And the sustaining members who've signed up today, the members of KQED. I'm Dave Freeman. Good morning. It's 7:46.
11: It's Morning Edition from NPR News. I'm Leila Fadel.
1: And I'm A. Martinez. President Trump's newest tariffs against Canada take effect tomorrow. Bans on goods such as Canadian dairy and alcohol kick in at the end of the month. Now, this comes after Canada retaliated last week for Trump's August tariffs. As Dan Karpinchuk reports from Toronto, most Canadians stand with their prime minister.
12: Prime Minister Mark Carney maintains that Canada is ready to talk to the U.S., in a professional way, and negotiate reasonably.
13: We think there is a mutually beneficial deal possible that respects our sovereignty and is in the interests of both countries.
12: Trump, however, has put a different spin on that, saying at last week's Republican gathering in Texas that Canada is, quote, dying to make a deal. The full impact of the recent U.S. tariffs hasn't hit yet, but some Canadian companies have been feeling the tariff pain for a year and a half, ever since Trump launched his first tariff attack on Canada. This is especially so in sectors such as steel and aluminum, autos and lumber.
14: Our sales to the U.S. have dwindled.
12: David Vella is one of the founders and CEO of Crown Cookware of Toronto, a family-owned business. The company's products use aluminum. He says the last 18 months have been difficult enough.
14: Like 40% of our business to the U.S. in commercial sales is gone, mostly through Amazon or our website that we sell to the U.S. And we have customers calling us from the U.S. that want to buy our product, but it's just cost prohibitive in many cases.
12: Vella says one of his Canadian competitors, with 90% of its business coming from south of the border, is relocating to Buffalo, New York. Canada's auto sector, too, is bracing for another hit. 50% tariffs from Trump threatened for January of next year. Lana Payne is the president of Canada's largest private sector union, Unifor, which includes auto workers.
15: If we allow Donald Trump to deindustrialize Canada, we will wake up 2 years from now and all of that volume, all of that production, all of that capacity will be gone. So we need an industrial plan that keeps this together for the next 2 years. Because honestly, I don't see us getting a trade deal anytime soon.
12: Payne's comments reflect the mood of a majority of Canadians, that it was right to walk away from the recent trade talks in Washington, even if it means some economic pain.
16: I'm proud that the Prime Minister didn't accept that deal, because it would have been a disaster.
12: Ontario Premier Doug Ford has defended Canada's auto sector, which is based mainly in his province. He's made the argument that tariffs don't work. He's also on board with Prime Minister Carney's approach to the trade war.
16: So we're going to stand up and we're going to fight like we've never fought before. I'm going to work closely with the Prime Minister, and I think all the premiers have taken that approach.
12: Prime Minister Carney says his government has a $7.5 billion strategy to protect Canadians and businesses as the trade war ramps up. As for getting the two sides back to the bargaining table, there appears to be little movement. Moshe Lander is an economist at Concordia University.
17: I don't think that the Americans particularly care if there is a deal or not. And that's the problem, is you're trying to nail jello to the wall. So it really is going to be important to see what happens in those November elections.
12: Many Canadians will be watching the November elections, hoping the Democrats regain some power and open the door to more cooperative trade talks. Meanwhile, speaking to reporters over the weekend in Ireland, Trump said he expects a trade deal with Canada soon. Ottawa's point person on the negotiations, Trade Minister Dominic LeBlanc, responded by saying he has nothing new to share. For NPR News, I'm Dan Karpinchuk in Toronto.
18: 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I'm A. Martinez.
11: And I'm Leila Fadel.
5: KQED Traffic has something new to share. Let's go to Mel Baker.
6: In Fremont, 880 northbound before Alvarado Boulevard, a multi-car crash blocking the two left lanes. Traffic is backing up toward Dakota Road. 580 westbound before a Redwood Road in the Castro Valley area. The right lane remains blocked by this burnt-out vehicle. Fire crews are at the scene trying to get a special tow in. Traffic is backing up toward Eden Canyon Road. Mel Baker for KQED.
5: And the time on KQED this morning is 7:50.
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20: From Marketplace, I'm Nancy Marshall-Genzer in for Kimberly Adams. The push for guardrails for artificial intelligence took on new urgency over the weekend. The leaders of several AI companies called for a slowdown on AI research in the name of safety. Marketplace's future effects correspondent, David Brancaccio, joins us now with more. Hey, David.
21: Hey, Nancy.
20: So Dario Amodei, CEO of one of the biggest AI players, Anthropic, issued an open letter on Saturday arguing that now is the time to, quote, slow the pace of AI research, given examples over the summer where AI got loose.
0: Yeah, and Amadei proposes broadly three things, Nancy, that governments should come up with common AI safety standards. Also, we should work with authoritarian governments around the world to bring them into this effort. And number three, the most practical of Amadei's suggestions, that third-party safety experts should be positioned at AI companies to monitor for dangerous practices. Sam Altman at rival OpenAI called that a, quote, great idea. Elon Musk, who's also big into AI, posted, quote, Dario's right.
20: Okay, but I'm finding it hard to believe all AI companies are speaking with one voice on this, David.
0: Yeah, they're not. Some smaller AI companies think this is a way for the biggies to preserve their leads. And among practical concerns, Satya Nadella, the Microsoft CEO, warned that its customers, which are companies big and small, right, need to be assured that these proposed third-party safety officials do not compromise private data and trade secrets.
20: So what's Congress doing amidst all this? Is the government going to step in?
0: Well, the top Democrat in the House, Hakeem Jeffries, yesterday called for decisive action on AI, but he wouldn't give a timetable. And some Democrats have called on the Republican leadership in the House to cancel Thursday's recess so that lawmakers can stay to work on these safeguards. That's probably not happening in this campaign season. House Speaker Mike Johnson says he doesn't want to rush legislation, that anything done, he says, has to be done carefully. And the Trump administration worries that limits on U.S. AI research might give an advantage to China's AI efforts.
20: So, it sounds like this is not breaking down along the usual partisan lines.
0: Yeah, we're hearing from both sides worried about AI, especially after an Anthropic researcher quit last week warning AI could kill us all in 10 years. I was particularly interested in an interview that outgoing Congressman Chip Roy of Texas gave Politico. Now, he's a staunch conservative who is skeptical of government messing with industry, but he's wondering aloud if there may be a government responsibility here, like it's nuclear non-proliferation or something. Now, we'll see if the concern in Washington about this new technology turns into rulemaking or legislation.
20: Marketplace's David Brancaccio, senior correspondent for Future Effects, covering decisions made now that affect our futures. David, thank you.
0: You got it.
20: Let's do the numbers. The FTSE in London is up about 0.7%. The Dow, S&P, and NASDAQ futures are all down in the 10th to 1.5% range, with the Dow future down 87 points. The 10-year Treasury yield is up at almost 5%.
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2: Wait a minute, a denim hat and a water bottle? 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
3: Yeah.
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2: I mean, and the truth of the matter is, we got other gifts. 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
2: All of this is for you. 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They mean so much to KQED. 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
5: 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After Mel with traffic now in Vallejo.
6: 37 westbound from Wilson to the Lane merge. The usual nearly stopped traffic. Then once you're on the other side, 37 westbound from Atherton to 101 is backed up. And it remains slow out of there on southbound 101 from Atherton all the way down to about Lincoln Avenue. Mel Baker. For KQED.
5: 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Tickets at sfjazz.org. I'm Dave Freeman. Good morning. 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
4: Good morning. Leaders of some of the biggest AI companies say it's time to slow down. Texas Congressman Greg Kassar is also sounding the alarm about artificial superintelligence and joins us this hour. It's Morning Edition from NPR News.
7: On KQED News, the San Francisco Opera goes silent with the orchestra on strike. I'm Alex Emsley.
4: Forecasters say you can expect to pay a lot more to heat your homes this winter. I'm Amy Martinez.
8: And I'm Leila Fadel. Even with milder temperatures, you'll pay more to stay warm because of higher fuel prices. In a new book called Profiles in Cowardice, a journalist critiques stakeholders for caving to White House pressure. Also, as the U.S.-Iran war drags on, American bases in the Persian Gulf face an uncertain future. It's Monday, September 14th. Happy birthday to Pope Leo. He turns 71 years old today. The news is next.
1: Live from NPR News in Washington, I'm Corva Coleman. Iran says a planned meeting it was going to attend with other Gulf nations won't happen, saying this was dropped at the request of Saudi Arabia. They were supposed to talk about the Strait of Hormuz. But this comes as Houthi rebels in Yemen gained ground at the expense of Saudi Arabia. The Houthis are allied with Iran. NPR's Hadil Al-Shalji explains the Houthis have claimed more control over a different waterway, the Bab al-Mandab Strait at the bottom of the Red Sea.
9: This strait is a waterway which is in the Red Sea and an alternate route that Saudi Arabia uses to ship its oil. So the Houthis' capture of a port in the Bab al-Mandab Strait on Friday and more strategic islands today is the group's latest move to control that choke point. The Houthis have also been attacking Saudi oil facilities over the past month to keep pressure on global markets.
1: NPR's Hadil Al-Shalji reporting. President Trump is again talking about artificial intelligence after several AI industry leaders called for a slowdown in AI research. Writing online today, Trump claimed his administration has already stopped AI people from doing bad or potentially bad things. He insinuated that included the head of Anthropic, Daria Amodei. Over the weekend, Amodei published a long essay calling for the AI slowdown. Trump opposes a slowdown, saying it will only help China. House Speaker Mike Johnson agrees. Talking to CNN's State of the Union, Johnson says AI leaders need to solve this together.
10: We need to get them all in a room at the same time and agree on what the guardrails are. That's the only way to do this. If Congress just races in and does some sort of emergency session to try to regulate AI, we will lose the race to China, and that is a threat to every single American.
1: Meanwhile, intelligence officials in China have disclosed some of their concerns about AI. The leader of China's Ministry of State Security says AI could pose a threat to Communist Party control of China. Amazon says it has suspended flights with cargo carrier 21 Air after the deadly plane crash in Miami last week. NPR's Joel Rose reports Amazon made that announcement Sunday, 1 week after the crash.
23: Amazon says it has decided to pause operations with 21 Air after reviewing the circumstances surrounding the incident. One pilot warned the other that the plane was going too fast, according to a summary of the cockpit voice recordings, while automated warnings sounded during the descent. But the pilots went ahead with the landing anyway. The plane barreled past the end of the runway and smashed into two vehicles on the ground, killing five people. Former employees at 21 Air say the company discouraged them from reporting their safety concerns, but the company says it is confident in its safety policies and training. Joel Rose, NPR News, Washington.
1: Amazon is a financial supporter of NPR and pays to distribute some of our content. It's NPR.
24: Live from KQED News, I'm Alex Emsley. The San Francisco Opera's orchestra is on strike. The announcement came over the weekend, prompting the opera to cancel the season's opening performance less than an hour before showtime. Opera in the Park was also called off. The musicians said in a statement they are, quote, deeply sorry about the last-minute cancellations, which come after months of failed contract negotiations. They say opera management proposed pay cuts and wage freezes, while the salary of the opera's general director rose by over 70% in the last few years. The opera said in a statement that it is facing a $15 million deficit and cutting expenses is critical. San Jose's City Council will receive its annual report card on Tuesday. That's a progress update on issues like homelessness. KQED's politics correspondent Guy Marzorati has more.
25: The annual focus area report shows the city is meeting some of its goals on homelessness and falling short on others. One item marked as complete, the creation of a new system to count unsheltered homelessness more frequently than the traditional point-in-time tally every 2 years. Mayor Matt Mahan says unsheltered homelessness is down nearly a third since the last official count.
26: And what you'll see in this report is that the number of people who are living outside on our streets continues to go down.
25: But the city is falling short on other goals, including benchmarks to enforce no encampment zones near waterways and shelters, and an effort to reduce the cost of its shelter system by 20%. I'm Guy Marzorati, KQED News.
24: And I'm Alex Emsley.
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6: 237 westbound before the Lawrence Expressway, stop-and-go traffic back to the Great America Parkway. Two-car crash has been moved to the shoulder but left at backup. 101 southbound after Alum Rock in San Jose, traffic still backed up to about McKee Road from a two-car crash there, moved out of the lanes. And in Fremont, 880 northbound before Alvarado Boulevard, the two left lanes still blocked by multi-car crash. It's pretty much stopped back to Thornton Avenue. Mel Baker for KQED.
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11: News, I'm Leila Fadel in Washington, D.C.
12: And Amy Martinez in Los Angeles, California. Artificial intelligence companies have been sprinting to refine their AI models.
11: But over the weekend, top AI leaders called for tapping the brakes for the sake of safety. In a few moments, we'll speak with Representative Greg Kassar, one of the lawmakers pushing to regulate artificial intelligence. We begin with the latest developments.
12: NPR's John Ruich has been following the story. John, tapping the brakes is not the same as slamming the brakes. So what happened over the weekend?
13: So it started when Dario Amodei, the CEO of Anthropic, which makes Claude AI, posted a long essay online that said it's time for an intentional global slowdown of AI development. He said basically the pace at which AI is advancing is becoming too fast for people to keep up with it and keep it safe. So it needs to slow down. And he said companies like his need to have independent auditors embedded within them to check their safety measures. After that post went up online, there was this rapid and extraordinary display of unity from other industry leaders. So Sam Altman, the CEO of OpenAI, Elon Musk, who among other things runs xAI, and Demis Hassabis, who runs Google's AI efforts, they all agreed online.
12: Yeah, I wonder if everyone was just waiting for one person to step up and say it first. So what do you think sparked this?
13: Well, there's been this string of incidents, which I'm sure you've heard about in recent weeks, that have spooked a lot of people, a lot of the top minds in AI. A big one was the so-called Hugging Face incident. That's when a bunch of OpenAI's AI programs, agents, were working together in secret behind the backs of people and eventually hacked into a startup called Hugging Face. That was not what they had been told to do. Other companies have also reported similar incidents of AI agents going off script. And Dario Amodei wrote in that essay on Saturday that he worries that in 6 to 12 months, a swarm of AI agents like that could take over the entire internet. You know, the ultimate fear here is that humans lose control of AI.
12: So can a coordinated slowdown of AI really happen? Or what I really want to ask, John, will AI let it happen?
13: Yeah, you know, there's been discussion about that for a while. What we seem to have now, though, is these open, clear statements among company leaders that something needs to happen. Anthropic said it's going to unilaterally put in third-party safety auditors. Sam Altman agreed that was a good idea, so presumably OpenAI will follow suit. Colin Shea Bleymeyer is a research fellow at Georgetown's Center for Security and Emerging Technology. He says there also needs to be government support.
14: They can only be so effective on their own. And there's only, frankly, so much that we, the public, want to trust them to do the right thing on their own.
13: So there is a renewed push by some members of Congress to act to curb AI risk. President Trump was asked about this slowdown prospect yesterday in Ireland. He did not seem to be in favor of it. He said the U.S. is leading China on AI, and he wants to keep it that way.
12: All right, so speaking of China, are they likely to get on board?
13: That is a big and complicated question. Many in China do have some of the same concerns that were voiced by these AI leaders, but Beijing also sees themselves as underdogs in the AI industry. Kyle Chan is at the Brookings Institution. He says companies in China will take their cues on this one from the government, which he says does actually ultimately have an interest in AI safety.
0: Their worst nightmare would be if a Chinese AI model were used to attack a Chinese critical system.
13: At a foreign ministry briefing in Beijing on Monday, a spokesperson said all parties should promote open and inclusive AI development. Fear-mongering and confrontation will disrupt the global AI governance process. Xi Jinping, the leader of China, by the way, will be in Washington to meet President Trump in about 10 days, and AI is likely to be a topic of discussion for those two leaders.
15: Right, that's NPR's John Ruwitz. John, thanks.
13: You're welcome.
8: Let's turn now to efforts in Congress to rein in artificial intelligence. One of the leading voices in that effort is Congressman Greg Kassar. He's a progressive Democrat from Texas. Good morning, Congressman, and welcome back to the program.
16: Good morning.
8: So you're introducing legislation with your Senate colleague, Bernie Sanders, that would ban, quote, super intelligent AI. What is super intelligent AI, and why do you feel that it's such a danger?
16: You can think of super intelligent AI as like an AI super weapon, artificial intelligence that becomes smarter than humans, impossible for us to control, able to defy commands to be turned off, and that could have the capability of developing nuclear weapons or other weapons of mass destruction. And so Senator Sanders and my bill isn't bold. It's just actually common sense. No company should be able to build this kind of artificial intelligence that humans could not control or contain.
8: Is there support for your bill?
16: Data for Progress, a progressive think tank, recently polled the country and actually found that about 70% of Americans support an immediate ban on artificial superintelligence, with only about 25% opposed. Americans every single day are hearing more and more about the dangers of completely unregulated AI.
8: But is there support for your bill among your colleagues? I mean, to get this passed.
16: I have found incredible support just talking about it. The bill text will actually be released in the coming days. And so this is one of the few bills I've experienced in Congress where we haven't even released the bill yet and are already getting significant amounts of support, because this is just a baseline national security issue.
8: Now, President Trump is dismissing the dangers of AI and warning that if there is a slowdown, then the U.S. loses the AI race to China. Is he wrong? Will being cautious lose the U.S. their competitive edge?
16: Donald Trump is wrong here. We must pursue international agreements, including with China, to prevent extremely dangerous AI from being developed anywhere in the world. We can do that. We've done that during the Cold War when we signed nuclear non-proliferation agreements with the Soviet Union. The U.S. and China are in this race, but it's the kind of race where the second you step over the finish line, you fall down a steep, deadly cliff. No one can win the AI arms race. Our goal has to be to end the AI arms race to protect people here and around the world.
8: Now, some of the scenarios experts are warning about is that humans will lose control of the technology, and that could hypothetically lead to mass extinction. So this is a global threat. Now, let's say your bill passes. That doesn't regulate anything globally. It just says pursue agreements. I mean, how do you work in conjunction with other world powers, namely China, to make sure this is a global effort?
16: We need to put up AI safety guardrails now in the United States to protect Americans while we pursue international agreements. By putting in protections here in the United States, we can show we're serious about getting a deal. And because Chinese models currently train on American AI models, passing strong U.S. rules now, along with export controls, slow down dangerous AI development around the world. And so we should make our country lead, of course, in technology, but also be the leader in the world on AI diplomacy. This should be a top priority for the United Nations meeting next week. America should be laying the groundwork for international agreements to block super dangerous AI.
8: Now, if the president is not in agreement with you, do you want Congress to intervene on its own?
16: Congress absolutely should intervene, and Mike Johnson should be making this a top priority. But unfortunately, our speaker, Republican Speaker Mike Johnson, said that it's big tech companies that should be in charge of AI safety. That's like saying the bank robbers should be in charge of law enforcement. Elected officials in Congress should be cracking down on AI companies that are breaking laws and admitting their huge safety threats. But instead, we see our Republican leadership, from Mike Johnson to Donald Trump, courting these AI billionaires for gigantic campaign contributions from their super PACs.
8: I mean, were you surprised, though, that over the weekend, a number of leaders in the industry, Anthropic, OpenAI, Google, said they supported a coordinated industry slowdown in development?
16: Their CEOs are talking about a pause. They're talking about something voluntary, but voluntary is the whole problem. Every one of these companies just making a pinky promise they can revoke is not a safety system. That's why Congress needs to act. And one important step is to pass Senator Sanders and my bill to have a federal agency that stops the madness and keeps Americans safe first.
8: Greg Kassar is a Democrat representing Texas's 35th congressional district. Congressman, thank you.
16: Thank you.
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5: 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At 19 after 8, traffic ahead. Back to Mill.
6: In Richmond, 80 westbound after the Richmond Parkway, an earlier crash now out of the way, but it's left traffic a combination of slow and stop and go traffic all the way back to Highway 4. The East Shore Freeway remains sluggish with some special backups around Albany and through the Berkeley area. On the Bay Bridge, the backup is solid to the Mays, and out on 580 westbound, mostly backed up to Highway 24. It is, of course, slow across the upper deck, especially around Treasure Island. Mel Baker for KQED.
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7: It's Morning Edition on KQED. I'm Alex Emsley. Today, a trial is set to begin in the case of a former Benicia Elementary School teacher accused of sexually abusing four girls. This comes nearly two decades after the teacher, Matthew Shelton, was acquitted of charges that he had sexually abused three third-grade students in Napa. KQED's Holly J. McDeed has been following this case, and a note to listeners that this story includes descriptions of sexual abuse. Hello, Holly.
17: Hey, Alex.
7: So tell me about this case and why it stands out.
17: Yeah, so Shelton was a longtime fifth grade teacher at Robert Semple Elementary School in Benicia. He was charged in 2024 with sexually abusing one student at the school. And since then, those charges have grown to include four victims and 12 felony counts of lewd acts against a child. The students allege Shelton sexually abused them, saying he made them touch his genitalia, among several other allegations of inappropriate touching. I should note, I've reached out to Shelton, but he didn't respond and his attorney declined to comment.
7: Well, I know you've been covering this case for a long time, Holly, and Shelton has fought similar charges from students at another Bay Area school district?
17: Yeah, exactly. That's part of why parents in the district are especially outraged. So Benicia Unified hired Shelton in 2008, just months after he was acquitted of charges in Napa by a jury that deliberated for just 20 minutes. In that case, he faced very similar allegations of sexual abuse. So parents in Benicia feel like all of this could have been prevented. And now, Benicia Unified faces three lawsuits from victims who say their district failed to protect them.
7: I understand you had requested records from Napa Unified to get details of the allegations there. Shelton sued to block the district from releasing those records. Ultimately, though, a judge ruled in your favor. What did those records show?
17: Yeah, so as I reported for the Vallejo Sun at the time, the records from Napa Unified show the kind of evidence that the state's teacher licensing agency reviewed when it decided to restore Shelton's teaching credential after he was acquitted. And according to those records, Shelton said he took and passed a polygraph test and had a psychological evaluation done that showed he had, quote, no signs of a child molester or characteristics of a pedophile. He also had 9 favorable letters, including from his defense attorney, the assistant principal, and 4 third grade teachers. Teachers at the time also questioned the credibility of the girls who accused him of sexual abuse. For instance, one of the teachers said one of the girls was, quote, big drama and more savvy than a typical 8-year-old.
7: So the state's teacher licensing agency decided not to discipline him at the time, and he went back to teaching?
17: Yes, he very quickly went back to teaching. So again, he was hired at Benicia Unified in 2008, where he ultimately resigned in 2023 when the students there accused him of touching them inappropriately.
7: And so was that the end of Shelton's career in education?
17: It wasn't. So after Benicia Unified reported him to the state's teacher licensing agency, he was hired within months as an assistant principal at Helms Middle School in West Contra Costa Unified. That district put him on leave after a parent of one of the alleged victims in Benicia alerted the district to the active police investigation. A spokesperson with West Contra Costa Unified pointed out to me that Shelton's credentials were valid when they hired him.
7: Got it. And if Shelton is acquitted, can he go back to teaching again?
17: It isn't likely, at least not in California public schools. The state's teacher licensing agency revoked his credentials in 2024, more than a year after Benicia Unified reported him to the state.
7: KQED's Holly J. McDeed, thank you.
17: Thank you.
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2: That is a tough story to listen to, but it is a story that needs to be told, and KQED is there to tell these kinds of stories when they need to be told. 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
5: 8:29 is the time. Mel has traffic in Fremont.
6: 880 northbound before Alvarado Boulevard. The two left lanes still blocked by this multi-car crash. Traffic is effectively stopped back to about Thornton Avenue. 680 northbound before Sheridan Road in the Sunol Grade. The left lane now blocked. Mel Baker for KQED.
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1: Live from NPR News, I'm Lakshmi Singh. Artificial intelligence stocks are trading lower worldwide on the latest warnings by AI industry executives that AI development needs to slow down around the globe for safety. On social media today, President Trump says the only guardrails AI needs is him. On ABC News this week, House Minority Leader Hakeem Jeffries criticized the Republican leadership.
4: We should take decisive action now so that we can slow down, as the CEOs have recently acknowledged, slow down the pace of development in order to protect the American people and ensure that AI is proceeding safely.
1: NVIDIA, whose chips are helping to train AI models, is down roughly 3.5%. President Trump's promise to visit dozens of Republican candidates nationwide ahead of the November elections to energize the base at last week's GOP midterm convention. He sought to do so just that by promising every American adult $5,000 if Republicans hold the congressional majority. NPR's Mara Lassen describes how that message seems to be landing.
9: Response has been surprisingly tepid even among Republicans. Some Republicans worry that even if Congress would approve such a payout, because the president can't just send those checks himself, it would cost more than $1 trillion, and that would add to the historically high national debt, unless it was paid for by raising taxes or budget cuts.

0: USA is once again world champion in women's basketball after beating France yesterday in the FIBA World Cup. KQED went to Ricky's Sports Bar in San Francisco to hear from fans.
1: As a Raptors fan, I feel like we're just winning on both ends here. We have our coach on Team USA, and then we also have our Valkyries on Team France, which, as you can tell, the bar is incredibly excited to have representation on both sides here. We win either way.
2: Just women's sports, to have a moment and to be here in community with other women cheering on women's sports, like, that's the win.
3: Today, this is the first time that I can root for players on different teams outside of the Valkyries. I'm honestly clapping for everyone.
0: That was Lily Roberts, Kristen Green, and Megan Turner. Team USA won 97-79, gaining its fifth straight FIBA World Cup title. I'm Alex Emsley. KQED News.
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5: It's Morning Edition from NPR News. I'm Leila Fadel.
6: And I'm A. Martinez. With Election Day less than 2 months away, election officials around the country are preparing for a wide variety of threats to the voting process. NPR's Frank Langford is just back from Charleston, South Carolina, where he spoke with local election officials during 2 days of training on how to handle everything from drones at polling places to federal warrants for ballots. Frank is on the line. Frank, this training sounds fascinating. Tell us all about it and what jumped out.
7: It really was. This was done by the Association of South Carolina Election Officials, and the big new concern is what you just mentioned, and NPR recently reported, and that's a fear that federal agents could try to seize ballots in the midst of the midterms.
6: Yeah, which was once unthinkable and has never happened before in modern times.
7: Exactly. And, you know, trainers told election officials they need to prepare for this now. They got to make sure that they have a good relationship with their county attorney. And if he or she doesn't have sort of specialized election law experience, they need to reach out to groups and link up with attorneys who do and prepare for help this fall. And that way, the idea is this, A, that if the Justice Department does come knocking with a search warrant, they're ready. One of the people I was talking to, her name is Brenda Cabrera. She's one of the trainers, and she spent 35 years conducting elections in Virginia.
8: One of the things that we talk about is potentially having some motions in your pocket ahead of time, motions to quash or things like that, that you can take some legal action about. But I wouldn't even start executing that until I talk to my local government attorney.
6: Now, Frank, how worried are people that something like that could actually happen?
7: I think legal and election officials see it as unlikely, in part because, of course, a judge would have to sign off on a warrant. But they also say they've got to prepare because something like this has already happened before. Back in January, FBI agents, as we and people around the country reported, they seized hundreds of thousands of ballots in Fulton County, Georgia, from the 2020 election. And some of the local officials in South Carolina, they were shocked that such a thing might be possible during this election. Janine Bostic, she's the director of the Jasper County Board of Elections. This is what she said.
9: To be honest, today was the first day I heard that this was a possibility.
7: So Bostic told me, you know, she would immediately reach out to the State Election Commission and its lawyers after this training.
9: We need to get together and figure out how we as directors are going to handle this, because I'm not going to have my poll worker just surrender. They need to call and say, hey, these people are here, so they're taking these ballots. What am I supposed to do?
6: Yeah, one of the worries is that if federal agents seize ballots, election officials will then lose control of those ballots, and that could call the election into question. So what did the local election officials in South Carolina have to say about that?
7: Well, as you can imagine, I mean, they said this is their nightmare scenario. They're

0: is that nobody would trust the eventual results and that they'd have to run another election. One told me that they thought if this thing happened, they would expect a lot of election staff would actually immediately quit. And the seizure of ballots would further undermine, you know, confidence in the elections. This is John Balcom. He's head of elections in Spartanburg County.
1: Anything that occurs that causes voters to either think that their vote doesn't matter or that their vote may be thrown out is always the biggest concern.
2: Frank, what are other challenges that election officials are preparing for this fall?
0: A lot of them. Everything from managing bomb threats to what do you do if drones come buzzing the polls, disinformation from AI. And there's this group called the Committee for Safe and Secure Elections. They were training on this issue. They say demand for their services this year is off the charts.
2: That's NPR's Frank Langfitt. Frank, thanks.
0: Happy to do it, eh?
3: When I was a teenager, I had a summer job working in the Department of Elections in my city, Charlotte, North Carolina, long, long, long time ago. And it is impossible to imagine what election workers, elections officials are going through right now as they get ready for what's coming up. I just can't believe it. You know, KQED is hard at work trying to get us all ready for this election that we are. We've got a voter guide coming. We've got people like Marisa Lagos, Guy Marzorati, Scott Schaefer, Izzy Bloom. They're out there. There's an army of folks working on this election. We do this for you, and it is important to us. What is also important is that you support this work at kqed.org/donate or call 1-800-937-8850.
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3: That, of course, Danielle Venton, along with Brian Watt. 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
6: We're going to go to the Sausalito area, 101 northbound before Sausalito. The right lane is blocked. Jumping up to Santa Rosa, 101 northbound's on-ramp from Airport Boulevard, completely blocked by a crash there. Coming southbound, it is still stacked up in the Novato area between DeLong Avenue down to Hamilton Field and remains slow down toward Lincoln Avenue. And southbound between Anderson Drive in San Rafael and Sir Francis Drake Boulevard is slow. Mel Baker, for KQED.
3: 8:43 the time, Monday morning on KQED News. Christina Schrader shares about her experience and decision to become a mother.
7: I always knew I wanted to be a mother, but as I approached 40 and was not getting any closer, I realized I could either focus on becoming a mother or be willing to let it go. For me, it didn't feel like a choice. I broke up with my live-in partner, whom I loved but wasn't ready to take the leap into parenthood. Soon after, my best friend proposed a radical idea. Rather than becoming a single mom, what if I had a baby with her and her husband? Like me, she also wanted to have a child, but her husband didn't want the responsibility. However, if there were two moms, how hard could it be? I did some serious soul searching, weighed it against being a single mom, and announced to my family that I would be having a baby with my friends. Before that became a reality, the whole idea blew up. I started researching sperm donation, carefully selected a donor, and was inseminated twice. Both times failed. This was when I reconnected with the ex, who had come around and was ready to start trying. The next part of the journey was the most emotional. After several heartbreaking miscarriages, I finally had my first son at 40 years old. The birth of our son felt like a complete transformation. I remember the drive home from the hospital sitting next to my newborn, taking in the world with a whole new lens. The journey continued with more losses and multiple rounds of IVF that gave me my second child. Women face so much judgment about motherhood. It's expected that we do it, but not when we're too young or too old. We should be married first, and it should happen naturally. For me, my internal calling was stronger. I stayed relentlessly focused and explored all paths, even the unconventional ones. And 10 years later, I'm now a mother on a new journey of raising two boys. With a perspective, I'm Christina Schrader.
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8: 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I'm Leila Fadel in Washington, D.C.
2: And Amy Martinez in Los Angeles, California. During his weekend trip to Ireland, President Trump waded into an age-old conflict. Trump said he'd like to see the Republic of Ireland, an independent country, unite with Northern Ireland, which is governed by the British. It's an idea that fueled decades of deadly Catholic-Protestant fighting known as the Troubles. NPR's Lauren Freyer reports on the fallout.
9: President Trump told reporters in Dublin that Irish reunification would be, quote, fantastic.
10: A great feather in everybody's cap. Did that happen?
9: The next day, the center-right Irish Taoiseach, or Prime Minister, Micheál Martin, accompanying Trump to a golf tournament, told reporters there that he'd had to carefully explain to Trump how even though he himself also supports Irish unity, the status of Northern Ireland is laid out in the Good Friday Peace Agreement of 1998.
11: And we went through various things and how the British government, the Irish government, working together enable the peace.
9: And how he thinks even calling a referendum on the issue is not something to rush into. And the British government says any such vote is off the table anyway. Trump's comments sparked shock and a sense of betrayal in Northern Ireland among mostly Protestant British unionists who want to stay part of the United Kingdom. But in a case of strange bedfellows, the left-wing Irish Nationalist Party, Sinn Féin, which was linked in the past to those fighting for reunification, found itself agreeing with Trump, even though it rejects almost everything else in his politics. Sinn Féin's leader called Trump's comments evidence that the conversation has shifted. In London, British politicians on the left and right say they are in rare agreement that Trump does not know what he's talking about.
12: Donald Trump is Donald Trump, and the president will say what and speak his mind as he sees it. But look, we're really serious about the Good Friday Agreement.
9: On Sky News, center-left cabinet minister Angela Rayner brushed off Trump's comments. Across the aisle, conservative MP Tom Tugendhat said of Trump,
13: I suppose I knew he was a Republican. I didn't know he was that kind of a Republican.
9: Because in Northern Ireland, Republicans are those who support a republic, independence from Britain. Lauren Freyer, NPR News, London.
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3: And this is KQED. 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
14: Because when you donate, like Daniel Venton says and Brian Watt says, you can support programs like the California Report that's coming right up with Alex Hall in just a minute after Mel checks your traffic.
6: In Benicio, 780 eastbound after 5th Street, the left lane blocked by an overturned crash. Traffic is stopped back to 2nd Street, where there is a back crash in the backup. Two lanes blocked here by an SUV crash. That has the traffic backup continuing to Southampton Road. Meanwhile, 37 westbound from the Mare Island Bridge to the lane merge still stacked up out of Vallejo. It remains slow in places out to Skaggs Island. Mel Baker for KQED.
14: 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And PG&E, if customers smell gas, which smells like rotten eggs, they should leave the area immediately and call 911, then call PG&E right after. Message paid for by customers. It's 8:51.
15: Good morning. This is the California Report. I'm Alex Hall in San Francisco. A nonprofit that's helped disempowered children around the world is now working in downtown LA. It's opened at Homeboy Industries, the noted gang rehabilitation program, and it's an experimental new daycare for families who have been involved with gangs. As KCRW's Claire Wiley reports, the program aims to gain the trust of parents and help heal family trauma.
16: Five kids are playing happily in a bright, cozy space. There are wooden toys and puzzles. Then they run into a problem that all toddlers have: sharing. One little boy is playing with a toy cake when another kid grabs it out of his hands. Lead teacher Jessica Navarro quickly comes over.
11: So it sounds like there's a cake and everyone wants to play with it.
16: She encourages the boys to figure out a solution. One of the boys brings over a pizza box to divide up the slices.
17: Yeah, and a pizza box.
11: Thank you so much, Giovanni.
16: This is a small interaction, but here it's a very intentional one. The daycare, which runs on Fridays, is a collaboration between Homeboy, UCLA, and a non-profit called Nest. Nest runs other temporary childcares around the world, at refugee camps and migrant shelters, for families experiencing instability. Dr. Xing Shi, Nest's director of research and a pediatrician who teaches at Stanford, says treating kids as capable, curious learners and asking them open-ended questions is effective for children who have been through trauma.
18: I saw how this approach in particular really invited them to become participants in the classroom rather than telling them what to do. Because that's the ability that you lose in trauma. You lose the ability to believe in yourself. Trauma is a very powerless experience. So I think this approach really emphasizes on giving power to children.
16: It's been a game changer for Andrea Rios, who's been bringing her two kids here since April. She was nervous the first time she dropped them off, but she could see how quickly they settled in.
19: They love it here. They're safe here. It's a relief off my shoulders.
16: Andrea's kids have never been in daycare before.
19: I didn't trust anybody besides my mother with my kid.
16: She's been through a lot. As a child, Andrea experienced sexual abuse. Then her second son tragically passed away from sudden infant death syndrome.
19: I didn't get out of bed. I didn't brush my hair. I couldn't eat. It was for a long period of time.
16: Leaving her kids with a stranger felt impossible after going through so much.
19: I was born and raised in Boyle Heights, and I never got into a gang, but I was always affiliated with it. Before I had kids, I came from a bad drug addiction and abusive relationship.
16: In 2023, Andrea started the Homeboy Training Program, which offers counseling, classes, and paid work experience.
19: It took me to lose everything until I put my foot down and say, you know what, this is not me. We need to get it together.
16: She earned her high school diploma, got her own apartment, and started working in the Homeboy Cafe.
19: It was like an eye-opener. I wasn't the only one going through what I was going through. I wasn't the only one who lost a kid.
16: The daycare offers a parent and me class, so Andrea doesn't have to drop off her kids and run. Plus, parents watch the teachers here and learn from their approach.
19: I'm learning patience, communication with my kids. It's a big, praise for him and for me.
16: Jessica Navarro teaches here at Nest Homeboy alongside UCLA psychology interns. She's especially attuned to what the kids need. She was in the foster system as a child.
20: I've noticed that I share a lot of similarities with these children, you know, having parents who've experienced incarceration, family separation, poverty, violence, and it kind of helps me connect a little better with the children. We're creating a sense of safety, and we're showing them positive and caring relationships exist, that they're deserving of them, that they're deserving of love and of being able to make decisions independently in the classroom, that we trust them.
16: Nest is hoping to open a full-time childcare center at Homeboy in the future. Meanwhile, they're on a break until January.
15: That was KCRW reporter Claire Wiley.
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3: Shout out to the California Report. The California Report brings us around the state, and it brings around the state here. And then this is the end of another morning of Morning Edition that you come to count on so much. It takes us all over the world, all over the country and the world. We are here for you, doing what we can to keep the Bay Area informed and involved. And It is a role that I treasure. I have been doing it 10 years, and I am so, so happy to be here. And if you're counting on me in the morning, you need to know we're counting on you right now to become a member of KQED and support what we do.
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14: 1 minute away from Forum on KQED after traffic with Mel in Fremont.
6: 880 northbound before Alvarado Boulevard. A multi-car crash has been cleared from the lanes. Traffic still sluggish back to Thornton Avenue. Unfortunately, in Concord, a new crash to Highway 4 westbound before Willow Pass Road has one of the center lanes blocked. Traffic is backed up to Bailey Road. Mel Baker for KQED.
14: 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For Danielle Venton and Brian Watt, I'm Dave Freeman. 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
2: From KQED in San Francisco, I'm Alexis Madrigal. California's billionaire tax, Proposition 40, would impose a one-time tax on the state's billionaires. Supporters like Representative Ro Khanna and the Teamster say the tax is critical to protecting California's health system from federal funding cuts. Opponents, who include Gavin Newsom, both major candidates for governor and a lot of billionaires, warn it could hurt the economy by driving businesses, investments, and jobs out of the state. We'll hear from two leading economists on opposite sides of the billionaire tax. That's coming up next, right after this news.

0: Live from NPR News, I'm Lakshmi Singh. Major forces behind the development of artificial intelligence are calling on the U.S. and other governments to slow down AI development for safety. But President Trump posts on social media that the only guardrails AI development needs is him. NPR's Frank Ordonez reports Trump appears to be brushing off concerns about the dangers of AI, which the Republican leader notes he uses.
1: Trump says he's heard from critics and industry leaders who have raised concerns about the dangers of AI, but says some of what is being said is exaggerated.
2: I'm not downplaying, but it's going to be more good than bad, but by a lot. And I've said it from the beginning. Whoever wins AI, and we're leading by a lot, whoever wins AI wins.
1: The president, who was speaking to reporters on his way back from Ireland, acknowledged that he uses AI for some tasks, though he would not explain how. He went on to say that he likes Flock cameras, the controversial AI tool used by police to read driver's license plates. Franco Ordonez, NPR News.
0: The Washington Post reports the Kennedy Center is almost broke and could close as soon as tomorrow. NPR has not independently confirmed the Post reporting. Jonathan Edwards, who covers the Trump administration's influence on cultural institutions for the Post, spoke to NPR about a report set to be presented to the Board of Trustees this week.
3: It essentially says Trump has offered to raise the money necessary to keep the Kennedy Center from bankruptcy during this 2 years of renovations. But it also says without, quote unquote, appropriate recognition of Trump, he's unlikely to agree to oversee that renovation or lead the financial rescue.
0: The administration put President Trump's name on the Kennedy Center, then it was taken down following a court ruling against him. An Israeli human rights group charges Israel with systematically destroying all elements of Palestinian life in the occupied West Bank. The report comes on the heels of the UK accusing Israel of, quote, ethnic cleansing. Israel vehemently denies the allegation. Here's NPR's Carrie Kahn.
4: B'Tselem director Yuli Novak says this report details what she says is a plan aimed at, quote, the elimination of Palestinian society through violence, land seizures, movement restrictions, and economic strangulation.
5: It's accelerating by the day, and we haven't seen the end of it.
4: Those actions have intensified since the Hamas-led attack on Israel nearly 3 years ago that killed and took hostage more than 1,200 people. B'Tselem says more than 1,100 Palestinians in the West Bank have been killed during the same period. Israeli officials did not respond to requests for comment about the B'Tselem report. Israel has said claims of ethnic cleansing in the West Bank are, quote, outrageous lies. Carrie Kahn, NPR News, Tel Aviv.
0: This is NPR.
6: Live from KQED News, I'm Alex Emsley. The CEO of San Francisco-based artificial intelligence giant OpenAI says his company will not go public this year. Sam Altman, in an interview with Fortune released over the weekend, says the company is delaying its stock market debut. That's amid increasing calls for some of the largest AI companies on the planet to slow down their development over fears they are creating technology humans won't be able to control, as NPR just reported. An IPO by OpenAI is expected to create new wealth for the company's employees and early investors, potentially impacting San Francisco's economy. San Mateo County is set to consider new rules for the use of humanoid robots this week. Experts say the technology is still in the testing phase, but evolving fast. KQED's Farida Jabala-Romero reports.
7: San Jose and Fremont have pilot programs for autonomous food delivery robots on city streets. San Mateo County is weighing whether to require businesses to pay insurance and permit fees to use AI-controlled humanoid robots. It's likely more policymakers will need to craft rules for human-to-robot interactions, including at work, says Siyang David Fan. He directs the Silicon Valley Leadership Group's Institute for California AI Policy.
8: The current OSHA rules or safety rules, they're written for a human coworker standing next to a human coworker. But imagine now your coworker is this robot. What would that look like?
7: Fan says the implications could be big in the Bay Area, a hub for humanoid research. I'm Farida Jabala-Romero, KQED News.
6: And I'm Alex Emsley. Good morning.
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0: Welcome to Forum. I'm Alexis Madrigal. Proposition 40 is one of the most contentious and intriguing propositions of recent years. It's a one-time 5% wealth tax on billionaires. It would raise a substantial amount of money, though there are questions about how much net revenue it could pour into state coffers, and those dollars would mostly be used to fund healthcare. Our first guest is Gabriel Zucman. He is a UC Berkeley economist and author of the admirably straightforwardly named book, We Need to Tax Billionaires. He helped to develop the proposition. Welcome, Gabriel.
1: Thanks for having me.
0: Our second guest is Joshua Rao, an economist and professor at Stanford Graduate School of Business. He authored a study about the potential effects of the wealth tax and has emerged as perhaps the leading economist voice opposing Prop 40. Welcome, Josh.
2: Good to be on the show.
0: Okay, you guys ready? Ready to fight? Gabriel, here, let's start with you. You did help develop this proposition, so let's just start with the basics. What's the measure do? Who's subject to the tax? Where does the money go?
1: So this would be a one-time tax on billionaires, only people who have more than $1 billion of net wealth would be affected. We're talking about roughly 250 people in California, mostly Silicon Valley tech billionaires, would have to pay a one-time tax equal to 5% of their wealth. For context, their wealth has grown by 170% since 2023, and they would have to pay just 5%. We can expect about $100 billion in tax revenue for the state with this tax. 90% of the money would go to healthcare, and California needs this money because the big budget bill that was passed last year by Congress has defunded Medicaid. And if nothing is done, 2 million people in California are going to lose their health insurance. The fraction of uninsured individuals will increase from 6% to 10%. The California governor, Gavin Newsom, or the California legislature haven't proposed any solution so voters can solve this problem by themselves with Prop 40.
0: I'm curious, just like, is this for you primarily a fiscal measure about the state's budget, or is it more of a moral one about the way that you think the state should be approaching billionaire wealth?
1: Well, it is a budget fiscal issue. There's a major shortfall of revenue for Medicaid, and the question is, where do we find the money? Now, you have essentially two big levers. There is the California income tax, and there is this potential wealth tax on billionaires. What's really important to understand is this, and when I first realized that, it blew my mind. If you look at the total wealth of California's 250 billionaires, we're talking about $2.3 trillion today. This is as big as the total income of all Californian families. Their total taxable income, AGI, is also $2.3 trillion. So essentially, if you want to get $100 billion in revenue for the state, you can do it in two ways, either with a 5% tax on the wealth of 250 billionaires, or with an increase in the income tax of 5 percentage points for all Californian taxpayers.
0: And so in answer to the question, sort of why target wealth specifically rather than income, is it sort of that's where the money is. It represents this massive sum. But is it also that billionaires don't have traditional income as their sort of core component of how they make money?
1: True. The current tax system fails at taxing billionaires. This is true in California. This is true in the US more broadly. This is true all over the world. And the reason is that when you're extremely rich, it's very easy to organize your wealth such that this wealth will generate no or very little taxable income. That's how in 2019, in 2022, in 2023, the two wealthiest billionaires in California, Larry Page and Sergey Brin, essentially paid no income tax. They didn't pay themselves any wage from Google. Google didn't distribute any dividend. They didn't sell shares in the company, so they didn't realize any capital gains. So their taxable income, what is subject to the income tax, was zero or close to zero, extremely low. So that no matter the rate that you apply to that income, you're not going to be able to make billionaires pay more tax just by changing the income tax. This is why the proper way to tax the super rich is with a tax directly on their wealth.
0: Josh, let's bring you in here. Two-part question here. Do you agree that wealth concentration in billionaires is a problem generally? And then more specifically, do you agree that billionaire taxation is also a problem?
2: Well, I'd like to begin with just the premise that you have to support. Anyone who votes for Prop 40 for the Billionaire Tax Act has got to support. First, you have to believe that it will raise revenue, not lose revenue for the state. And I think this is one of the key points of difference between myself and Gabriel Zuckman, which is that they say it will raise $100 billion for the state. We say it will lose $25 to $38 billion. For the state. And why the difference? Well, it's because of the losses to the state coffers that will be caused by these high net worth individuals who are leaving in response to the tax. The state won't collect the wealth tax from the billionaires who have left in response to the tax, and it won't collect any more income taxes from the billionaires who have left in response to the tax. And so Dr. Zuckman and his colleagues have assumed 10% losses when they arrived at their $100 billion estimate. But going through person by person, we find that public announcements have shown that already 30% of the wealth tax base has left. $500 billion of wealth has left California. So this is going to lose money for the state government. Those people, their wealth isn't going to be collected by the Billionaire Tax Act, and their income taxes will no longer be collected. Secondly, you have to believe, if you support this proposition, that on balance, the tax will be good for the people of California. And that's a different question from whether the tax is going to raise revenue or not. I mean, even if the tax were going to raise revenue, and to be clear, our models say that this one will not, but that revenue has to be balanced against the damage to the economy that the tax will do. So to take an example, a policy that brings in an extra dollar of revenue for the state but destroys 100,000 jobs, that would be a bad policy, because you have to believe that the well-being the state can create with an extra dollar of revenue is so great as to offset the pain from losing the jobs. So the billionaires who are leaving have created tens to hundreds of thousands of jobs in California. And while those jobs won't go away overnight, if the founders are gone, the billionaire tax will accelerate the shift of jobs to other states that we're already seeing. And it's not just companies already here. If the wealth tax passes, then founders will increasingly choose one of the other emerging ecosystems around the U.S., Austin, Miami, Nashville. And already we have investors saying they won't invest in startup companies in California if the founders are in California. Notably, Mark Cuban has said that. So whether or not billionaire wealth concentration is a problem or not, whether you think that or not, that's actually not relevant for what we should do on Prop 40. The question is, do you think it's going to bring in money for the state? I do not think it will. And second, do you believe that on balance it will be good for the people of California? And I think given all the losses in economic activity we're seeing here already as a result of this, and what we will see if the billionaire tax passes, it will not be good for the people of California.
0: That was Josh Rao, an economist and professor at Stanford Graduate School of Business, senior fellow at the Hoover Institution. We're also joined by Gabriel Zuckman, an economist and professor at Berkeley and the Paris School of Economics, helped to develop Prop 40. We'd love to get your opinions on what you think about the tax. 866-733-6786, forum at kqed.org. This is Forum. I'm Alexis Madrigal.
3: That conversation about Proposition 40, one of the most important measures on the state ballot measure in November, that 5% wealth tax on billionaires, pros and cons from economists. 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
3: 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We say it all the time. 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If you've been following the news at all this weekend, you saw huge cuts at the McClatchy Corporation, which runs the Sacramento Bee and newspapers across the country. 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
0: Welcome back to Forum. Alexis Madrigal here. We're having a good old-fashioned debate on Proposition 40, California's billionaire tax. We've got Gabriel Zuckman from UC Berkeley in the Perry School of Economics who helped to develop Prop 40, and we've got Josh Rao of the Hoover Institution and Stanford Graduate School of Business who is opposing Prop 40 and has authored a study to that end. We've been having a back and forth on the potential effects of the tax. Before the break, Josh was arguing that billionaires leaving the state and taking their business and tax revenue with them would offset the revenue raised by this wealth tax that you've helped to design, Gabriel. So go ahead. What's your response on the numbers there?
1: So number one, is the tax going to hurt the economy? Let's look at the numbers. Usually, California gets about 50% of all U.S. venture capital funding. Since the beginning of 2026, it has attracted 80% of all venture capital funding. So suddenly, investors are not thinking that Prop 40, if it passes, and it has a decent chance to pass, the polling is good, that Prop 40 is going to harm California, is going to make California a bad place to do business. And the reason for that is that Silicon Valley is just the best place on earth for tech startups and hence to become a billionaire. And that's due to agglomeration effects, which are not going to change with Prop 40. Now, about the risk that some billionaires, some ungrateful billionaires might move out of California. Number one, to avoid the tax is a one-time tax that would be owed by any billionaire who was a resident of California as of January 1st of 2026. So it's too late to move to avoid the tax. Moving today does not allow you to avoid the tax if it passes. The only way to avoid it was to move between the time Prop 40 was announced at the end of November 2025 and January 1st of 2026. So you had just a few weeks. It's almost impossible that any billionaire was able to successfully cut ties from a tax perspective with California in just a few weeks. Hmm. Now, about the risk, let me just finish on that. The risk that it might lead some billionaires to move because they might expect that the tax is going to become annual. And so in anticipation of this annual tax, they are going to move. Look, I don't hide my belief that I think eventually California, other states, and the U.S. as a whole will need some form of annual wealth tax.
0: You did write a book called We Need to Tax Billionaires.
1: Yes, certainly, yes. So I'm not hiding that, and that's because we have structural problems. We have structural problems of tax injustice, where the billionaires structurally pay less, much less than the rest of the population. We have structural government revenue needs, and we have an explosion of wealth concentration and of the concentration of power. And we are not going to fix that with just a one-time tax. Now, if there is an annual tax, what's going to happen? Some billionaires might be tempted to leave. In that case, California loses a bit of income tax revenue. But the thing is, they pay almost no income tax today, right? So in 2019, 2022, 2023, Sergey Brin, Larry Page paid essentially no income tax on their hundreds of billions of dollars of Alphabet-derived wealth. So whether they move or not makes essentially no difference for the state of California. So on the other hand, if you have an annual wealth tax, you would get annual wealth tax revenue. And that's where the study that was conducted by Josh Rohl and his colleagues is flawed, because he assumes that lots of billionaires will move to avoid the tax in anticipation that the tax might become annual, but they don't take into account that if it becomes annual, it will generate wealth tax revenue each and every year. And when you take that into account, the net revenue gain for California would be, of course, very large.
0: Josh, I assume you want to respond to that.
2: Well, our study merely estimates the number of billionaires that we think have left and will have left before the tax is passed, but both before December 31st, 2025 and between January and the time that the tax is passed. It does not assume anything other than that. We're simply trying to estimate based on what we know from headlines to start out with, which show that 30% of the tax base left before December 2025. And I think that the lawyers, the attorneys of these individuals are have a very good understanding of tax law, and people have consistently successfully do leave California and are no longer within the California tax jurisdiction. That's what happened. Even people who left somewhat late, Dr. Zuckman is saying if you left after January 1st, 2026, too late, you're going to pay the wealth tax. Well, Mark Zuckerberg, he left in February 2026. I would bet that his attorneys are thinking about making legal challenges that will lead to his not having to fork over $12 billion of his wealth because he left 6 weeks too late. And I think there's a lot of difference about that. I want to come to this point about people not paying income tax. You know, Dr. Zuckerman has named a few individuals who in certain years did not pay income tax to the state of California. But the real question is how much income tax and how much tax people will pay over their lifetimes. And he pointed out that many of these individuals, the reason that they're not paying income tax is because they didn't pay themselves a salary, they didn't receive any dividends from the company, they didn't sell shares in the company, and that's how our tax system actually works. Until someone is actually realizing and enjoying, you know, the fruits of their labors, they do not pay tax. And I think we really have to dig into this claim. And this is a statement that I've heard from Dr. Zuckerman a fair amount, and I hear actually on KQED a lot. This idea that billionaires pay lower tax rates and play by a different set of rules. I think that has actually been completely
0: That's kind of sound debunked. Like you're saying they do, though. whether or not they pay taxes, it sounds like they're playing by a different set of rules.
2: No, I said they play exactly by the same set of rules that everybody else plays by. If you don't sell your shares, if you don't receive dividends, if you don't receive salary, then you don't pay income tax. And I just want to point out that the claim that billionaires pay lower tax rates than everyone else has been debunked. What you're effectively saying, if you think they pay higher tax or lower tax rates, is you're redefining income to mean unrealized capital gains, meaning you tax somebody even if they haven't sold any shares in their company any shares in their brokerage account. And I also want to just bring up, you know, the point. So Dr. Zuckerman and his co-authors have admitted now that it's not going to be a one-time tax. And one thing I'm curious about is, you know, there have been a lot of claims out there that this tax, like other taxes, might start with very, very high net worth or high income individuals, in this case, high net worth billionaires, but that in future incarnations, it could very likely tax much lower levels of wealth, in particular because the changes in the Constitution and the way the bill is written would allow the legislature to implement wealth taxes at considerably lower, at any rate, at any threshold, at any time. And so since originally we were told this is a one-time tax, and then we've been told actually it's not going to be a one-time tax, originally we're being told it's a billionaire tax, why should we believe that it's not coming for people who have $1 million of assets or maybe $100,000 of assets?
0: I think there's some reasons you could believe that, but let's go to the phones. Tom in Sacramento, go ahead. Hey, Tom, go ahead. You're on, Tom.
6: Yeah, I think it's so rich that the representative from the Hoover Institute is protecting the toils and hard work of the billionaire class. If they're not paying their taxes, get them to pay taxes. If we lose them, good riddance. I don't want people in the state who aren't paying their fair share. We know they are manipulating our system, that they've got all kinds of tax loopholes, while the rest of us are basically supporting the infrastructure of the state. It's high time that somebody holds them accountable. This nonsense of having the Hoover Institute, you know, protect the toiling, you know, hardworking billionaires is nonsense.
0: Tom, appreciate your perspective there. Let's go right to Paul for a differing perspective. Paul in San Francisco, welcome.
7: Yes, when the Golden Gate Bridge was built, it was supposed to be free. in 2022, Governor Newsom told us we had a $100 billion surplus. Recently, we were told this year that we had a huge deficit. Now, giving more money to a one-party state legislator and a one-party state governor is not going to solve the problem of fiscal irresponsibility. Giving them more money means they will squander more money and be irresponsible.
0: Appreciate that, Paul. I feel like those are two positions here that we're hearing, you know, from on comments and on phones, et cetera. Here's a question for you, Gabriel Zuckerman, from Jay in Brentwood. The best way to implement this tax is to do it nationally. The best way to make that happen is to prove it can work in California and then copy that model nationwide. I just want to tack on, doing it on a state-by-state basis does seem quite complicated because it's certainly easier to move states than it is to move countries. If you could pass this at the national level, do you think that would be a superior sort of tax design than trying to do it first in the state of California?
1: Yeah, I think eventually it's going to be essential to have a national wealth tax. And the way to get there is with some states doing it first and demonstrating by example that it's possible and it works and it generates a lot of revenue. And you know what? The sun keeps rising in the morning. And this is exactly how it has played out historically for the income tax. The income tax first started at the state level. Most famously, Wisconsin in 1911 was the first state to create a progressive income tax. And this was after years of debates and even decades of debates in the U.S. at the federal level about creating a progressive federal income tax. And people had the same types of concerns than what you can hear today about the wealth tax. They thought that income would be very hard to measure. There would be a lot of tax avoidance. It would harm entrepreneurship and so on. Wisconsin demonstrated that the income tax was practical and was necessary. And other historians who have studied the birth of the progressive income tax in the U.S., they point to the example of Wisconsin as

0: need to finish this revolution that started at the beginning of the 20th century, also in an era of rising wealth concentration, by creating a wealth tax. And this starts at the state level.
1: Let's bring in another call here. Jillian in San Francisco, welcome.
2: Hi, I thought it was really interesting that the Stanford professor wanted to clarify how taxes work and kind of circle around how we shouldn't tax this unrealized gains. We understand that the tax system doesn't work like that, and we need to fix it. So we're trying to change it, but thanks for clarifying that it doesn't work how it should. The two things I wanted to address also that the Stanford professor said were that billionaires would leave. And so my understanding is that our taxes go to keeping our infrastructure working, like our roads and our parks. And if they're not paying taxes, they're not really contributing to the lives of everyday people. So them leaving is not a threat. It benefits us for not having to have this rot in our city because some people aren't participating, but they're still using the goods of the city. The second thing I wanted to address is he said that we would lose money by these people leaving and about $500 billion would be walking away. And gosh, I can't remember what I was going to say. It doesn't seem like that should work that way. And I guess maybe he could clarify. And I would say that trillionaires leaving or billionaires leaving isn't losing jobs, right? Because their corporations will still be here. And maybe we need to find a way to tax their corporations as well. That's all I had to say. Thank you so much.
1: Jillian, I appreciate that. Josh, maybe you could make the link between the individuals leaving with their wealth and how you think that is tied into their company's perspective of leaving as well.
3: Well, I'd like to start out just correcting a few misperceptions. So billionaires pay $5 billion per year in income taxes to the state of California, and that number is growing, and it's particularly going to grow even more as they realize the gains from their companies. Billionaires nationally pay in total federal, state, and local taxes a 38% income tax rate, whereas everyone else pays a 25% income tax rate. Those are the calculations from the Joint Committee on Taxation of the United States Congress, which have been verified using tax data, not imaginary calculations that we might hear in other places. So it's not actually accurate that billionaires are not contributing to the tax base. As for people leaving but not their companies, what we see when founders of companies leave California, what we see is that very often the employees of the companies follow. So, for example, Tesla's U.S. workforce has California's share of that workforce has fallen from around 57% in 2015 to 44% by 2026. Some people might rejoice in the fact that Elon Musk is no longer a resident of the state of California or say he wasn't contributing anything, but he was contributing a great deal in terms of jobs. When the founders move, the jobs do ultimately follow them. It may not be tomorrow. The people who have left in response to the Proposition 40 are not saying, and I'm moving all of my employees tomorrow. But the new jobs they create will increasingly be in other places, Texas, Tennessee, Florida, and that's really damaging to the California economy.
1: You know, Will asks for you, Josh, a question. Well, I see, same for both, but let's send it to you first. If billionaires are motivated solely by their tax exposure, why haven't they already relocated to low tax exposure states like Nevada? Why do they still remain in California, given that we have a higher per capita number of billionaires than other states? That's also the highest absolute number, too.
3: Well, they're not solely motivated by tax. It's not the only consideration, but it is a consideration. And they have to trade off. Any person creating a business needs to trade off the pros and the cons of being located in a given place. And so my assertion would certainly never be that there are no agglomeration advantages to being in California. Of course there are some. But when you impose very large costs on people of being here, eventually those costs outweigh the advantages.
1: We are talking about Prop 40. That, of course, is California's billionaire tax. Tax imposes a one-time 5% tax on billionaires, most of it earmarked for health care. Opponents say, of course, passing a tax could hurt the state's economy more than it helps, as you're hearing from Josh Rau, an economist and professor at the Stanford Graduate School of Business, senior fellow at the Hoover Institution. We're also joined by Gabriel Zuckman, who is economist and professor at UC Berkeley in the Perry School of Economics. He helped to develop Prop 40. We are, of course, taking your calls and

comments on this topic. The number is 866-733-6786. What do you think about Prop 40? What do you think about the arguments that you're hearing from these two economists, both prominent on the pro and con sides of this debate? Forum at KQED.org, and of course, Blue Sky, Instagram, Discord, or KQED Forum. I'm Alexis Madrigal. Stay tuned for more on Prop 40 right after this break.

0: Coming up in the next hour of Forum with host Mina Kim, China scholar and journalist Orville Schell teamed up with CBS News 60 Minutes in 1991 for a perilous undercover investigation into China's forced labor camps. But he didn't publish his written account, fearing retaliation against family and friends in China. Now Schell is releasing that account in a new book called Inside China's Secret Prisons, where he reveals how forced labor persists in China today and how the goods that come from it are secretly exported into American markets. To listen to any past Forum show, just go wherever you get your podcasts already and find us there, KQED Forum. Welcome back to Forum. I'm Alexis Madrigal. We've got two of the most prominent members of the debate around Prop 40. Gabriel Zuckman, economist and professor at UC Berkeley in the Paris School of Economics, helped to develop Prop 40. And Josh Rao, Stanford Graduate School of Business, senior fellow at the Hoover Institution, authored a study arguing against the wealth tax. Let's bring in another caller here. Ken in San Francisco, welcome.
1: So, good morning. I sort of think we would not be having this conversation if it were not for Proposition 13. So the state seems to be looking for any kind of revenue it could get to fill all the gaps that we know exist in our finances. So I think a healthier debate would be, how do we, you know, address, you know, some of the budget issues that we have and how we finance them with other means. Like perhaps, you know, revising or coming up with some scheme to redo Proposition 13 benefits. I mean, people are getting tremendous benefits from, you know, having owned their properties, you know, at the Prop 13 levels.
0: Yeah. Ken in San Francisco, thanks so much for that. Most people know what Prop 13 is out there. We certainly talk about it a lot on the show. But of course it capped, property tax rates. And there's been enormous appreciation in real estate. And so some people who have very valuable properties, pay very low, property taxes. Let's, to the idea of what kind of tax structures, we need. One listener writes in to say, if you're worth $100 million, any bank will happily extend infinite credit to you. Boom. Zero taxable income. We need a whole new structure. What do you think about that, Joshua? Because I am struck by the fact that you're saying, you know, people through Prop 40 and in the overall structure of thinking about how to tax billionaires are trying to redefine what should be taxed. Do you think that's a fair redefinition, given that people have a different set of financial tools and even just kind of their financial engineering, even in a value neutral way, is different?
2: Well, someone who's worth $100 million in California typically might be somebody who started a company. That company was very much liked by a venture capitalist who invested, say, $10 million in the company in exchange for a 10% stake in the company. And now the founder, whose wealth on paper is $100 million, is under incredible pressure to try to grow that company and deliver returns to the venture capitalists. And so that person is not actually living they're not sitting on a pile of money that is $100 million. That's one thing I want to clarify. Secondly, in terms of the idea they can just borrow the money and live off it, you know, if they then are able to sell their company, it's worth $100 million, and they pay capital gains on that, California would be bringing in $13.3 million for the sale of that company. We'd much rather have that person doing that here than someplace else. I mean, again, going back to Elon Musk, people have strong feelings about Elon Musk, but it sure would have been nice if all of the capital gains from SpaceX, if the capital gains had been taxed in California. And so while I appreciate that a lot of listeners look at the wealth distribution and say, this seems like some people have just a tremendous amount of money.
0: You have to and an increasingly ask, more money, right? I mean, it's not right, just right. That it's been that. It's gotten very substantially, yes, more skewed to the top over the last 3 years or the last 10 years or the last 40 years.
2: Well, because many of them created innovations that have been tremendously valuable to people, right? This isn't just a kind of inherited wealth. But I did want to make a point about this. You can just borrow against it. I mean, if the person borrows against it, you know, they're going to be paying interest on those borrowings just like everybody else. So if it's at a 5% rate, should be a pretty low rate, very, very favorable. You know, they're paying $5 million a year to the state. If they sell their shares, they're paying $13 million. So this idea that people are simply able to get away without paying any income taxes, it's debunked also by the Congressional Joint Committee on Taxation, who says that the Forbes 400, looking at the data, they pay lifetime, they pay 38% tax rates while everybody else pays 25%. So I think the narrative has gotten very ahead of the numbers here.
0: Gabriel, Josh has mentioned that number of 38%, coming from this congressional office. Do you want to talk about that? I'm assuming that you disagree with the sort of methodology that's gone in there.
3: Well, the JCT has not made any study of California billionaires or the taxes that they pay or the wealth they have. We have done the study, and the reason why we can get accurate, verifiable numbers is because most of the wealth of these billionaires corresponds to shares in publicly listed companies like Alphabet or Meta. And when you are a big shareholder of one of those firms like Sergey Brin or Mark Zuckerberg, anytime you sell shares, you have to disclose it to the Securities and Exchange Commission. And all of that is public. So you can look at these SEC filings to compute the income of those billionaires, how much they realize in capital gains every year. And so that's what we did. And what you find when you do that, you find that California billionaires pay almost no income tax to California because they realize almost no gains, and they don't need to realize any gains. They can borrow, as we just discussed, borrow money. They prefer to pay a little bit of interest rather than having to pay their taxes. And they don't even have to borrow a lot of money relative to their wealth or relative to their income, because they only need to borrow to fund their own personal consumption expenditures. But when you are a billionaire, most of your income, you don't consume it, right? Because you can't consume $1 billion in income, right? So most of your income is saved. And so their income is saved and perpetually reinvested free of tax. And so that's how, if you look at the period 2019 to 2025, California billionaires paid only 1.6% of their enormous wealth gains in California income tax. If you look at the 4 centi billionaires who account for a big fraction of the total wealth of California's billionaires, so Page, Brin, Zuckerberg, and Huang, they paid only 0.26% of their wealth gains in California income tax over 2019-2025. These are really tiny, tiny tax rates.
0: You know, one of the things that I'm interested in, because, as you say, even within billionaires, the wealth is skewed to the very, very top. So to Josh's point about people leaving, it's not like there would have to be a huge number of these billionaires who were able to evade the design of this tax. It'd only have to be a few at the very top to drive down a lot of the prospective revenue from this tax.
3: This is not wrong, but what you have to understand is these top billionaires, these centi-billionaires, they are also those who have the smallest income tax liability today. So if they move, if they leave, yes, and if there is an annual wealth tax in the future, then yes, California would not collect an annual wealth tax on them, but it would lose almost no income tax revenue because they pay so little in income tax, especially those very, very top billionaires. And more broadly speaking, the total billionaire population in California pays around $3 billion in California income tax revenue. So you might think it's a big number, but it's only 2.5% of total California income tax revenue. And the one-time 5% wealth tax, which they cannot avoid, the one-time tax, would be owed if you were in California as of January 1st of 2026. This one-time tax alone raises $100 billion, which is 33 times what billionaires pay each year in California income tax.
0: Here's a question from Jeff. Jeff writes, I would love to hear Professor Zuckman's opinion on whether it is good or bad if billionaires leave. It sounds like other callers seem to think it might be good if they left. Is it a bug or a feature if billionaires leave because of this tax?
3: I think if you care about tax collection for the state of California, it's bad for sure if they leave because you potentially lose a little bit of revenue. But the point is that this loss would be very small and much smaller than what they would pay if there was a wealth tax. So there's a trade-off. If there is an annual tax between collecting more money from the billionaires who stay and losing a bit of income tax revenue for those who leave. Now imagine that Prop 40 succeeds and that California at some later stage in the future votes for a permanent annual 1%, let's say, billionaire wealth tax. You run the math, you run the models, you have some costs, you have some gains in revenue, and on balance, the best estimates that exist suggest that it would bring a net $20 billion a year for the state of California. That would help fund all public goods in California, not only healthcare, but education and other public services.
2: May I note something very briefly, which is that if Elon Musk had been a resident of California when the SpaceX IPO had happened, the state of California would have collected roughly $100 billion from Elon Musk as a result of that IPO. And so that's why it matters when billionaires who may in a given year that Dr. Zuckman looks at may seem like that person didn't pay a lot of tax that year. If we drive them out of the state, we don't get that revenue. And that's a lot of revenue. This wealth increase that's happened, it's happened during the time of an immense technological boom where a venture capitalist investor have put very high valuations on these companies. When those are realized, if the founders stay, when those are realized, that will be a great boon and benefit to California. But if the founders are elsewhere, we will not enjoy it as much. Mm-hmm. I also just want to say Dr. Zuckman has admitted that this is not just one time. It's an experiment. It's the beginning of something more. And voters considering Prop 40 might want to take him at his word.
0: Let's try and squeeze in Brandon here in Foster City. Welcome, Brandon.
4: Hi, you guys. Thank you so much for taking my call. I think I keep hearing, Josh go back to the fear mongering about it's going to never be won, the whole slippery slope thing. I'm so tired of that. And they need to pay their share, Josh. And frankly, the fundamental difference, though, I think really distills down to income versus labor-based income versus unearned or passive income, which are actual IRS terms. The thing is that everybody's clear that the billionaires have figured out how to reduce their income. So income as a metric for tax basis is not working anymore. All the rest of us take it on the chin tax-wise. We don't have all these ways to have, legions of accountants and offshore and create shell companies and all the other hoopla and fancy accountants and tax attorneys that they hire. So we should really just look at I just don't buy the idea that it's going to be fear-mongering about one time. I think they have to pay, and I don't buy that as a valid rejection. And also, when I hear them say, "Oh, they pay $5 billion," and it's making that sound like so much, we always need to look at the percentage. The percentage. I think everything should be means tested. Even a parking ticket. I mean, a parking ticket, $80 is much worse to a housekeeper than it is to a hedge fund manager. Yet they both incur the same amount. And finally, it would not be too hard to just. I'd really encourage Gabriel to look at as a model, the way that a child support is calculated. All the men listening right now know that is inescapable and hammers them. It's just basically one person's income, the other person's income, and the percentage of time. And it's like they don't care. There's no loopholes. There's no ways to get out of it. Like the billionaire.
0: Brandon, I want to just make sure. I just want to make sure I get a response from Josh real quick. Thank you so much for these points. Go ahead, Josh.
2: Well, the idea that some people are playing under different rules than others is just not supported by the data. Again, you know, if you look at the rates that are paid by billionaires, the tax rates, they pay overall 38% rates, federal and state combined, and the rest of the population pays 25%. Those are the numbers from the Joint Committee on Taxation of the U.S. Congress. So while the narrative that they're escaping taxation is out there and very heavy, the fact is we actually have a very, very progressive tax structure already in the United States.
0: And the denominator on that is on income?
2: In the world.
0: That is on income.
2: And so now, you know, if you're saying you want to redefine income to include unrealized capital gains, that opens up a number of problems, again, for the fact that there's so much wealth out there that's just paper wealth. Again, someone who is on paper worth $100 million could be somebody who's just started a company that venture capitalists think could turn into the next very successful company that could drive a lot of value to people. I think we also have to keep in mind just what is the value that the founders of these companies have given to people, not just in terms of the jobs they've created, hundreds of thousands of jobs, but also, you know, increases to the 401ks, the value of the retirement accounts that everyone has. So I just think, you know, 38% rate seems to me like a fair share, and anything higher than that, you're basically working for the government. Not to mention all the philanthropy these people do, which would bring their lifetime rates up to over 70% of taxes plus philanthropy.
0: We've been talking about Prop 40, California's billionaire tax, been joined by Josh Rao and Gabriel Zuckman.
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6: I'm Scott Schaefer, and I'm here with Angela Corral. 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
5: Thank you so much, Scott Schaefer and Angela Corral, for stepping up, helping us out raise money for programs like Forum on KQED, and they both will return very soon. Returning now, it's Elaine Leung. She has some Bay Area traffic details about a crash.
9: Good morning, Dave. We're going to go back to Benicia. The scene of a crash was a rollover eastbound 780 past 5th Street. Looks like it's just blocking the left lane for now, and some of that traffic is starting to dissipate. We did have a crash in the backup closer to right before 2nd Street. That one has cleared, so some positive news there. Also, a crash in San Rafael, South 101, right past Anderson Drive. That's been moved off to the right side. Some traffic, though, from 37. Elaine Leung for KQED.
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0: From KQED in San Francisco, I'm Mina Kim. Coming up on Forum, China scholar and journalist Orville Schell teamed up with CBS News' 60 Minutes in 1991 for a perilous undercover investigation into China's forced labor camps. But he shelved his written account of the operation for 3 decades, fearing retaliation against family and friends in China. Now Schell is publishing that account and more in a new book called Inside China's Secret Prisons, where he looks at how forced labor in China persists today and how the goods that come from it are secretly exported into American markets. Orville Schell joins us after this news.
1: Live from NPR News, I'm Lakshmi Singh. Despite the newest warnings about artificial intelligence, President Trump's demanding full speed ahead with AI and data centers. On social media, Trump points to U.S. competition from China in declaring, quote, whoever wins AI wins. But as NPR's John Ruich tells us, some of the major executives who've helped drive public access to AI are saying it is time to pump the brakes.
2: It started when Dario Amodei, the CEO of Anthropic, which makes Claude AI, posted a long essay online that said it's time for an intentional global slowdown of AI development. He said basically the pace at which AI is advancing is becoming too fast for people to keep up with it and keep it safe. So it needs to slow down, and he said companies like his need to have independent auditors embedded within them to check their safety measures. After that post went up online, there was this rapid and extraordinary display of unity from other industry leaders. So Sam Altman, the CEO of OpenAI, Elon Musk, who among other things runs xAI, and Demis Hassabis, who runs Google's AI efforts, they all agreed online.
1: NPR's John Ruich. A coalition of cities, including New York, Chicago, and Seattle, filed a federal lawsuit against the Department of Homeland Security over a new rule that would deny green cards and visas to immigrants who use government benefits. Here's NPR's Jasmine Garz.
3: Public charge has been part of U.S. immigration law for over a century. It lets an immigration official deny a green card or visa to someone believed likely to depend on government benefits for survival. In early September, Homeland Security redefined that guidance. Whether or not someone will use Medicaid, food stamps, or even college financial aid will factor into deciding if an applicant might become a public charge. That guidance takes effect September 18th and would especially affect people applying for visas or trying to adjust their immigration status within the U.S.
1: That's NPR's Jasmine Garz reporting. Ukraine says a Russian drone hit a Ukrainian train near the border with Poland over the weekend. Latest from NPR is Joanna Kakissis.
4: In a statement, Ukrainian Railway said former CIA director David Petraeus was at a station near the Polish border when the Russian drone hit the passenger train. A Ukrainian media outlet posted this video showing the station at the moment of the strike. Terrified passengers ran as smoke billowed in the distance. No casualties were reported. Ukrainian Railway said it was, quote, highly probable that the Russian drone's intended target was another train that had purposely left hours earlier ahead of schedule. European politicians, including former British Prime Minister Boris Johnson, were aboard the train. Joanna Kakissis, NPR News.
1: U.S. stocks trading lower this hour with the Dow now down 68. 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
5: Live from KQED News, I'm Alex Emsley. A judge in the federal corruption case involving former Oakland Mayor Sheng Tao is expected to rule soon on how much defense attorneys can question the government's star witness about his past. KQED's Alex Hall has more.
6: Federal prosecutors have asked for defense attorneys to be barred from questioning Oakland businessman Mario Juarez about past lawsuits and criminal charges when he testifies at a trial set to begin next month. At a hearing in Oakland Friday, defense attorneys argued the jury should have a full picture of Juarez's credibility. Judge Yvonne Gonzalez-Rogers said lawsuits and arrests that don't result in judgments or convictions are allegations, not evidence. But if the government's main witness is a liar, that's a problem. I'm Alex Hall, KQED News.
5: The San Francisco Opera's orchestra is on strike. The announcement came over the weekend, prompting the opera to cancel the season's opening performance less than an hour before showtime. Opera in the Park was also called off. The musicians said in a statement they are, quote, deeply sorry about the last-minute cancellations, which come after months of failed contract negotiations. They say opera management proposed pay cuts and wage freezes, while the salary for the opera's general director rose by over 70% in the last few years. The opera said in a statement it is facing a $15 million deficit and cutting expenses is critical. In sports, the Giants got swept by the Padres. Sunday's score was 6-4. They visit the Cardinals at 4:45 our time. I'm Alex Emsley, KQED News.
7: 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Sunny skies around the bay today, highs in the 60s to the upper 80s inland. Weather Service says a cooling trend is forecast through midweek. Sacramento Valley, some morning haze with sun. Look for a high of 90 degrees.
0: Welcome to Forum. I'm Mina Kim. Orville Schell has been a leading scholar on China for more than 50 years, visiting the nation since the 1970s. He's Asia Society's director of the Center on U.S.-China Relations and former dean of UC Berkeley's Graduate School of Journalism. In 1991, Schell helped CBS's 60 Minutes conduct an exposé into China's forced labor camps, where prisoners were making products that were being secretly exported to American markets. But he shelved the written account he'd promised then to the New Yorker until now. Schell's new book, called China's Secret Prisons, recounts the making of the 60 Minutes episode and how forced labor, despite its illegality, still supplies U.S. and other global markets today. Orville Schell joins me now. Welcome to Forum.
8: Pleasure.
0: So, Orville, help me understand, first of all, just the origins and theory behind the state-imposed forced labor system in China.
8: Well, you know, when China became the People's Republic of China in 1949, after Mao Zedong defeated Chiang Kai-shek and he fled to Taiwan, they adopted sort of wholesale the Soviet system of government. You know, all of the relationship between the party and the state, all of the structures were just adopted wholesale. And part of that, of course, was Russia's system of penal institutions. But interestingly, China added a dimension to what Russians had long used in Siberia, which is namely you just imprison people and you make them work and it's punishment. But Mao Zedong had a kind of a new element he threw into the pot, and that was that trying to follow the dictum of Stalin, that part of socialist revolution was to engineer the re-engineer the human soul. He thought, okay, it's not just enough to put people in prison; we need to add another element, and that was thought reform. We have referred to in this country often as brainwashing. So the idea was that if you could help people understand their political incorrectness, you know, the incorrectness of their thinking, that was as crucial as to make them pay, you know, penance for their so-called political crimes. So they added that element. So reform through labor camps meant that you got reformed by working for the state at no pay or extremely low pay in rare cases. But you also had to reform yourself politically and also, although Mao never wrote about this, psychologically.
0: So then, if it was about thought reform, the people that were there because they were political prisoners, essentially, because they said and, quote-unquote, thought things that were wrong according to the government.
8: Yes, so there's this sort of wonderfully quaint term in Chinese, incorrect thought, and that thought needs to be, quote, rectified. And it can be rectified if the party compels people while in prison or even out of prison to go to all these struggle sessions and study meetings. And I went to a bunch of these when I was first in China, when Mao was still alive and the Cultural Revolution was still going on. I mean, these head-bangingly boring meetings where you had to read some document and you had to deliver self-criticisms about your own thinking, and even confessions. And these were sort of exercises that really did undermine, I think, people's belief in themselves. Because if, in fact, there's a punishment and you're in prison, shouldn't there logically also be a crime? So then people start searching within themselves, all right, what did I do wrong? How can I get out of this bind? So it was a very crippling exercise that Mao Zedong sort of inadvertently tripped upon and threw into the whole question of incarceration for political purposes.
0: Wow, so these places were not just physically savage, but also sort of mentally savage as well. And then in the early 1990s or late, was it 1991 when David Gelber approached you? But a 60 Minutes producer calls you up and says he wants to document these places. Tell me what your reaction was to that.
8: Well, I didn't know this guy, David Gelber, who was a producer for Ed Bradley at 60 Minutes, and I just thought he was bereft of his senses. I mean, you know, you want to get into Chinese prisons with a giant camera and a big TV crew and a sound man with a fishnet vest and the whole nine yards. There wasn't a snowball's chance in hell that that could happen.
0: So how did he convince you then to get involved?
8: Well, he kept at it, and
0: Tenacious producer.
8: I thought this is interesting, but I really couldn't see how to do it. It was a rather terrifying prospect, too, to think of trying to penetrate this prison system. But then it suddenly occurred to me that I'd met someone who was at Stanford at the Hoover Institution who'd spent 19 years in the camps and was documenting that as his project at Stanford. So I called him up, and his first reaction was, I don't want anything to do with this. The people I know, I would never introduce you to. There's no hope of anything. But we kept up the conversation. And then one day he kind of got a strange look in his eye, and this was Wu Hongda, or Harry Wu. And he said, you know what? He said, if anybody goes back to China to do this, I should do it, because I know what I'm doing. I know where the camps are. I know people who are in the camps, living outside of them now because they have no homes or no family to go back to, and working in the prison factories. I could go back and possibly get some video.
0: Why was Harry Wu imprisoned in these camps in the first place?
8: You know, he never really knew why. And this is one of the ways that I think this whole protocol of imprisonment and ideological reform is so powerful, is that very often you will ask the Chinese Communist Party or the cadres, whatever, if you're being interrogated, detained, imprisoned, whatever, you'll say, well, what was the fault? What was the crime? And they say, you know what you did. And of course, that triggers, everybody can think of 1,000 reasons why they might have run off the rails somehow. So it was during, I think, the Hungarian uprising in 1956 that he did speak out. He thinks that was the reason. And thus he was locked up as a rightist.
0: Locked up for 19 years and yet willing to go back. What was he risking by doing this investigation, undercover investigation with you in 60 Minutes?
8: Well, I asked myself that very question. I wondered, what motivates this person? And as I got to know him, I began to realize that one of the things that probably gave him both the fortitude and the reason to risk going back to the very camps he'd been in, which he could end up in again, was that he was a Catholic. He was raised in a very wealthy Shanghai banking family, and he went to Jesuit schools. And his father was also deeply religious. And he often said to me that his faith was what sustained him in the camps. And as we got to know each other and worked very closely together for almost a year, he often said that, you know, he felt he owed it to them. And I said, who's them? And he said all the other people who were in the camps, and there were millions of them, who cannot speak out, many are dead, many are damaged, and but many are incapable of being able to say anything about what happened to themselves.
9: We're talking with China scholar and journalist Orville Schell about a 60 Minutes investigation to infiltrate China's forced labor camps in 1991. And he's written a book about it called Inside China's Secret Prisons, an undercover expose and its lasting legacy. And we will talk about its lasting legacy today. But listeners, you're invited to join the conversation. If you know anything about China's forced labor detention system or want to ask Orville about it, you can email forum@kqed.org. 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I'm Mina Kim.
10: That conversation between Mina and Orville Schell about his book that came from 60 Minutes reporting he did decades ago on secret prisons in China. 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
10: I've worked at KQED for several decades now, and, you know, there's never a slow time in the news business, but it seems like now is more important than ever. So much up for debate. We have a critical election coming up. Control of the House really runs through California. We've got five potential pickups for Democrats, not guaranteed at all. So what is KQED doing? We're doing road trips. We're sending our reporters from the politics and government desk out to some of those five, I think all of the five congressional districts that are up for grabs. Also, Nancy Pelosi's retirement is happening. She's represented San Francisco for 39 years. There's a lively race to replace her as well. We're hosting a debate on October 1st between Connie Chan and Scott Wiener. And then this week, Angela, a new podcast coming out called The Speaker about Nancy Pelosi's career and legacy. I'm hosting that. The first episode drops on Wednesday. So much for us to be involved in at this really critical moment. And we're just so delighted that people are listening and turning to KQED to get more information about it.
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10: I think we can't say that too many times.
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10: I forgot
11: again,
10: to
11: Scott.
10: Say it a moment
11: say it again.
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9: You're listening to Forum. I'm Mina Kim. We're talking this hour with China scholar and journalist Orville Schell, who helped expose illegal prisons secretly exporting goods made by political prisoners into American markets. And he's written an account of it in a new book called Inside China's Secret Prisons, an Undercover Exposé and Its Lasting Legacy. And listeners, do you know anything about China's forced labor detention or prison system and want to ask, or do you want to ask Orville about it? You can do so by emailing forum@kqed.org, finding us on our social channels at KQED Forum, giving us a call at 866-733-6786, 866-733-6786. Maybe you know someone who has been a political prisoner or has an experience with brainwashing. What questions do you have about the state of U.S.-China relations with respect to human rights or other issues? So, Orville, you know, we were talking about it. It was very difficult to get the footage for the 60 Minutes episode, but it ultimately aired in 1991. But your written account that you had promised the New Yorker at that time didn't publish. You held on to it. Tell me why.
8: Well, you know, when I got back and the 60 Minutes program aired, and it made quite a stir, but I wasn't, I was in, got interviewed, but my real role was not made manifest. And I kept a journal during the whole thing, and every day I would make some, you know, write down what happened and thoughts and whatnot. And so after it came out, I was looking through the journal and I thought, wow, this is a hell of a story, you know, chasing around China and all the things that happened to us. So I wrote it up for the New Yorker, which I was covering China for the New Yorker at that time, and sent it in, and they edited it and they sent it back, and I was going through the proofs.
9: Wow. The process got very far.
8: It got very far. And I suddenly hit me. I can't publish this. I have a Chinese wife. Her parents are in Beijing. We have friends all over China. And I, not the least of which was my own career. And this is an interesting question of the way China controls access to China, whether it's for businessmen, journalists, you know, cultural figures, scholars, and makes you trim your jib in certain ways. And I realized that if I published this and revealed myself as sort of the hand in the glove, I would be lights out. So with great regret, I threw it in a box. But then recently, after my wife had passed away, sadly, you know, things were different. I pulled it out and read it, and I thought, my goodness, this is more relevant now than then because of what's been going on in Xinjiang with the forced labor, the new kinds of labor camps, some 400 plus that have been built there, and millions of people been put into them. And so I thought, well, let me redo this. And I'm ready now, to publish it, and the devil take the hindmost. So I did rewrite it, and it also gave me an opportunity as I went through the daily entries to sort of do some backwards reflecting about what was going on here. Why was this happening? What was I thinking, and what did it mean? So I did. And it's now out.
9: Yeah. What were the things that changed for you personally that made it okay for you to release this now?
8: You know, I think that having been so closely involved with China my whole life, and indeed my grandfather, who I bear his name, went to China, he graduated from Yale, went to Johns Hopkins, became a doctor, went to China, went up the Yangtze River, and was part of the team that set up the Yale Medical School, China's first medical school. And my father was almost born in China, but my grandmother got such morning sickness they had to come home. But so my family sort of deeply immersed in this field. And I thought, this it's time for me to publish this now. And at my stage of life, my career is not yet to be made. It's either made or it's not going to get made. It's just have to say what I think. And I do think one of the things that compelled me to, or impelled me to do it, was that I could see ever more clearly since then how the dialogue, the discussion, the political sort of discourse on China was so dependent on China's ability to exercise chokeholds. And one of the biggest chokeholds was access. And as you know now, as a journalist, Nina, you know, there's almost no American journalists in China because China has denied access. So that, for me, was, okay, let's just do what I didn't dare do then, which is to, you know, speak some truth to power and publish whatever it is that I thought.
9: Yeah. Yeah, you write, so even if it meant banishment forever, I decided to go ahead. Listener Noel writes on Discord, what does the guest know about the Uyghur camps and forced labor? Help me understand, Orville, why this information from 1991 is still radioactive today.
8: It's still significant because China has kind of repurposed the idea of reform through labor in different ways as it's moved forward, and particularly in the area, the desert area of Xinjiang, which is China's westernmost province, four times the size of California, where there's an ethnic Uyghur Muslim population. And, of course, they've had long-standing struggles with ethnic minorities, whether it's Tibetans, Uyghurs, Mongolians, and so that they began to... There was some very serious terrorist acts committed by Muslims in China, one in Yunnan, another few in Xinjiang. So they began cracking down very harshly. And one of the ways they did that was to build a whole new generation of what they called vocational education schools that did combine this idea of thought reform and political study with labor. And in many cases, these were completely extrajudicial. Just people who were Muslims could be, they have a category for what they call pre-criminal. In other words, someone goes to a mosque a lot. They wear a beard. They study the Quran. That was grounds to sort of preemptively detain them. So this was a rather large enterprise in China. And in Xinjiang, there are certain commodities like polysilicon, cotton, even tomato paste, and many companies were moving out there and benefiting from these forced labor enterprises and didn't really even know it because their supply chains were not clear to them. So this is why I thought this is a new version of what we had spent that almost a year trying to uncover for 60 minutes. But the principles are the same, and the idea of detaining people extrajudicially. And even if it was judicial, they would just be accused of, you know, making disorder or crimes that are very, very indistinct and allow great latitude for the authorities to move.
9: So in the products that these Uyghur Muslims are making, which you just talked about, maybe there are others that you can talk about, right? Even though it's illegal in the U.S. to import products made by forced labor, they are making their way into U.S. markets. How are they able, how is the Chinese government able to do this?
8: The Chinese government is able to use, to take products made in these prison factories by a very simple technique. They don't do it directly. So every camp has two names. One is the camp name, the prison camp name, and the other is the production facility name. But they don't even sell from the production facility. They run it through an export-import company, which kind of launders the whatever it is that they are selling. So you don't really, you can't trace back where it comes from. Now, we do have under the Biden administration, Congress passed this Uyghur Forced Labor Prevention Act, which says all companies must guarantee that things coming from Xinjiang are not made with forced labor. Well, how do you do that? It's almost impossible. And China has now made laws which make it illegal to investigate your supply chain. So if you're a big clothing company or a solar panel company or whatever company that sources things, it's impossible for you to authenticate that your supply chain is not involved with forced labor. And then the Chinese Communist Party did something very clever. They decided to ship prisoners from Xinjiang, from Uyghurs, out of Xinjiang to forced labor facilities elsewhere in China. So the problem of products exported to America and other countries was not exclusively and geographically based in Xinjiang. So it's a cat and mouse game that's almost impossible to control.
9: Let me go to caller Greg in Palo Alto. Greg, go ahead. You're on.
13: Hello. I just wanted to find out if Mr. Shell has kept current on what's been going on in China, and if he could comment on the incredible growth that's taken place in China over the last 20 or 25 years, and whether or not the Uyghur situation is that different from other workers in China, or are they also under sort of authoritarian control, if you will. Question.
9: Thank you. Not only that, but you also talk about how with the surveillance technology that exists now, it's even more intense.
8: Yes. I mean, back in the good old days, for instance, cash enabled people to live on the margins unsurveilled in China, because you couldn't, with digital payment systems, the state will know every bus ticket, plane ticket, train ticket you bought, every restaurant you ate at, or any hotel you lived in. And this means that the sort of techno-autocracy part of the new system is pretty intense. And it makes it very difficult for anybody to elude government surveillance. There are cameras every kilometer on highways. There are facial recognition cameras, 10 of them at every intersection. They can follow you around the country, around a city, without ever having someone to have to gumshoe behind you. So this has created a situation both in prisons and also outside of prisons where it's very hard to have a life unobserved. And, of course, if they mark you, they can see your face when you cross the street, and then 10 seconds later, they have your whole file. Whereas before,

0: for a public access television program about his experiences. And the thing that really stays with me decades later is the conditions that Harry told me about in The Lao Guy. He said that he was forced to stand in a vat of dye for 12 or 15 hours a day while they were processing in the shoe factory. And nowadays, every time I see a piece of product made in China, I wonder about the conditions. Have they improved, or are they still as brutal? Does Mr. Shell know?
1: Thank you.
2: Well, I think I think you could not say they've improved, because there have been new generations of political imprisonment. After 1999, there was 89, there was a whole generation. And sort of each decade, there's different reasons to both improve, if you will, could use that word, the penal system, and the devices that are used in political imprisonment to kind of, as I said earlier, correct the thought of the people in the camps. I think, you know, I mean, the thing about Harry Wu, which was so extraordinary, and I think it taught me a really profound lesson, was that the people who we esteem as heroes, who stand up, speak out, and they pay the consequences, but they also get damaged in some significant way. And this is the great tragedy that the people we know, like Liu Xiaobo, who won the Nobel Prize and died in jail, these people really have a hard time, you know, with marriages, with families, with kids, with friends, with colleagues, because something they had to be so tough that there was some capacity that they didn't develop. And as human beings, they had a very difficult time in their life. And I would say Harry Wu was just such a person.
1: Yeah. Actually, we have a clip of Ed Bradley from 60 Minutes talking with Harry Wu about, you know, why he decided to do what he did, and also giving us a little bit of a sense of how on their second trip they were successfully able to get some information out of the prisons.
3: Entrance is strictly forbidden to anyone but labor camp personnel. But on this day, as we drove 15 miles from one end of the camp to the other, no one stopped us. We could never figure out why. Along the way, we could see prisoners at work building a canal with picks and shovels, which is exactly what Harry Wu did when he was

0: The campus in China.
1: And that's a clip from the 1991 60 Minutes episode about the risky undercover investigation to expose China's vast network of gulags, essentially forced labor camps for political prisoners. And my guest, Orville Shaw, helped 60 Minutes with that investigation, finding the products that these prisoners were forced to make were. And as he writes in a new book called China's Secret Prisons, these products still are infiltrating American markets. What that speaks to, you know, Harry Wu did not have, I guess, you know, life after the expose does not go well, essentially, right? He's detained by customs and imprisoned again briefly, and then his legacy is tarnished by sexual misconduct allegations and accusations of mishandling a financial fund that had been entrusted to his management, as you write. So there was definitely an effect, of course, on the family, but also it speaks to the broader societal effects of this system, right? And how that manifests. We're coming up on a break, but, you know, is that something that's fully, people have fully wrapped their minds around in China?
2: No. And if you raise the question that you've just raised, they will say, oh, let's not talk about it. But I think this is one of the great unplumbed areas that we don't really know the damage that was done societally and even mentally. And it cascades generation by generation.
1: More with Orville Shaw after the break. This is Forum. I'm Mina Kim.

0: Coming up tomorrow on Forum, some marriages don't end with a blow-up or betrayal. Instead, partners slowly become emotionally disconnected, more like roommates than lovers. It's a phenomenon that's been dubbed a quiet divorce, and may be more common now as we increasingly look to our partners for not just love and stability, but fulfillment and personal growth, and we shut down when we don't get it. We'll learn more about why relationships quietly come undone and how to decide to rebuild connection or let go. 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Just search KQED Forum. This is Forum. I'm Mina Kim. We're talking this hour with China scholar and journalist Orville Schell about his 60 Minutes investigation to infiltrate Chinese forced labor camps in 1991. He consulted for 60 Minutes on that project and then wrote a written account of it for The New Yorker at that time. But then, fearing retaliation against his family and friends in China, he shelved that account for 3 decades. It's out now in a new book called Inside China's Secret Prisons, an Undercover Exposé and Its Lasting Legacy. And listeners, you're joining the conversation with your questions about China's forced labor, detention practices, the system, sharing if you have any experience with political prisoners, or an experience with brainwashing, questions about the status of U.S.-China relations with respect to trade, human rights, other issues. The email address is forum at kqed.org. You can find us on Discord, Blue Sky, Facebook, or Instagram at KQED Forum. Or you can call us at 866-733-6786, 866-733-6786. And Jeff writes on Discord, despite decades of legislation ranging from 1990s customs bans on prison labor imports to the contemporary Uyghur Forced Labor Prevention Act, how easily do modern global supply chains still absorb forced labor commodities through transshipment hubs, front companies, and obscured component manufacturing? I mean, essentially, you said it's almost impossible for us to know, right? Because, you know, you give the example of cotton and how you could combine a cotton shirt with cotton that was, you know, made in a forced prison camp with cotton that was made legally and so on, right?
1: It's almost impossible. I mean, this is this sort of the sophisticated world of intermingled supply chains that we live in, make it almost impossible to. And this is becoming increasingly more hopeless because China will not allow, as I said earlier, American or European or Western companies to actually assure, to inspect and know exactly where their supply chains go. You know, I have to say this. You may wonder, why does this matter? Why should an American really care about what goes on in China? And so cotton, your shirt's made with cotton made by forced labor. What does it matter? I think the answer to that question is that it actually matters to China because China has accomplished so much. It is a kind of a miracle what under the Communist Party China has done in terms of development. And yet, despite all the extraordinary highways, high-speed rail, airlines, hotels, cities that have just exploded in growth, there's something still missing in this success story. And what's missing, I think you could sum up in a few very simple words like justice, fairness, you know, just basic rule of law, humanism, things like that. So this country has accomplished so much, and yet by defending its Leninist system that it borrowed from Stalin, after all, it kind of makes the success story incomplete. And that is the thing, I think, which makes me, you know, as I look back over my long life, I've been doing this for decade after decade after decade, watching this incredible story and just thinking, well, maybe China's going to really get it together. There's a giant missing piece of the puzzle at all of this success.
0: So are you saying that this, that Americans' offense to a forced prison system, right, is a thorn in China's side or like a taint that it cares a lot about?
1: Yes, because, you know, actually, China always says, we don't care what you think, you're violating our sovereignty, et cetera, et cetera. But the truth is that one of the sort of truths of the last 100 years is that Chinese leaders care deeply about what the outside world thinks of them. Because the outside world used to think of, you know, China as the sick man of Asia. So it does matter. And that's why I think we still have a kind of a soft power,
0: mm-hmm.
1: that the judgment of how they're doing does matter to them.
0: I was going to say, well, in that vulnerability, does there not exist then an avenue or opportunity for the U.S., right, to exert some leverage over the types of things that it does not want to see? Because, I mean, I would say today, right, China has enjoyed very little constraint on its trade activities throughout all of the things, the history that Jeff just, you know, described. It's been a member of the World Trade Organization since 2001, holds most favored nation trade status, and this granted after, right, multi-year efforts to get in.
1: Well, the hope was, the conceit was that if we embrace China, let them into the World Trade Organization, give them most favored nation status, slowly they will change. And they won't become Jeffersonian democracy, but they will become a little more absorbable, soluble in the world of rule of law, a little less punitive, a little less Leninist. Well, it didn't really happen.
0: Yeah.
1: And our engagement was a really good idea, I think, to try, but we failed.
0: Did you support it at the time?
1: Very much.
0: Yes, you advocated for it.
1: I spent my whole life trying to build bridges with China, but I spent also my whole life getting spat out and rebuked.
0: Did you regret, like, you know, the fact that you advocated, you know, for market capitalism sort of leading toward democratic governance and seeing what's happened now?
1: You know, I think it was a good try, and any great power should try to effect, where possible, slow, piecemeal, peaceful change from Leninist autocracies or whatever kind of autocracy to something else. And I think that's what we did. But I think this is where you get into the peculiar kind of restoration and reaction that was brought about by Xi Jinping, who, you have to remember, grew up during the Cultural Revolution. And his father was a counter-revolutionary. And he was sent away for 7 years to a very poor village in Shanxi province. His sister committed suicide. His mother criticized him. In other words, you have a leader who grew up in a certain milieu of political ostracism. It's really important for us to understand a little bit more, because one verity we know beyond a shadow of a doubt: every kid in their teenage years, those are the formative years, that's when they're shaped. And when they become big leaders, they will be imprinted by that formative experience, to wit, Donald Trump and his father. Now, I should say, I went with Donald Trump on his
0: first trip to
1: China
0: Beijing.
1: In May. And you asked about human rights. There was not one mention of human rights. In fact, Donald Trump was in a state of high pander. And it was quite astounding to see, because we also knew that he had another side, which was very belligerent, anti-China. So this guy's something of a contradiction, which I think makes the whole equation with China very difficult to predict.
0: Right. And now there's going to be a summit in a week or so. But talk to me. Help me understand then, you know, if the effort to try to get China to open up, right, was at least worthy in its intent, the effect now seems to be that it could be leading to the U.S.'s demise. So help me understand Xi's project for China while he holds power, Orville.
1: So, yes, there are people who now say to have taken China in, traded with them, become so deeply involved in their supply chains, was feeding the beast. And that now we're dependent on them. For instance, critical minerals and rare earths, we can't, mm-hmm. our tech industry would stop in a heartbeat if we don't have them. And they control 90-odd% of the processing of those critical elements. So we're in a very complicated place, where both countries are using their supply chains as chokeholds. And this was something that the Americans pioneered, really, when we were trying to keep products made with forced labor out of the U.S., that was a chokehold we exercised. But now China has chokeholds as well. And this is, we're in a sort of reciprocal, punitive, retaliatory era where each side is trying to choke the other, use just ordinary supply chains as political levers.
0: When do you think she will act on Taiwan, if you believe he will?
1: I think, you know, Mao Zedong said, let's leave Taiwan for 100 years. It doesn't matter. This is what he said to Kissinger and Nixon in 1972. Xi Jinping has not said that. Xi Jinping has said, we need Taiwan to be re-embrace the motherland sooner rather than later. And I think he's painted himself into a corner where a matter of faith sort of compels him or will compel him sooner or later to do something. But I don't think it will be an amphibious assault. It will be a slow squeezing, sanctions or, Taiwan, for instance, has 1 month's supply of energy. And if it gets embargoed or, a maritime blockade, it's going to have no choice but to yield. So it's a very fragile situation. But if that happens, we will, in effect, be in a kind of another global war.
0: Do you think it would happen while Trump is in power and office?
1: You know, this is why these summits are so important. But Trump is not a deft diplomat. I don't think he fully understands the best way to keep the peace in the Taiwan Straits in Asia is deterrence. And that means being nice to your allies, Korea, Japan, the Philippines, Australia, not alienating them. Xi Jinping needs to wake up every morning and say, well, this morning's not the morning for me to move on Taiwan in any way. And that is precisely what I think has been eroded by the attacks against Korea, the neglect of Japan, and the whole sort of alliance structure that America once sat at the apex of.
0: So there's the Taiwan question. There's the forced labor question that we've been discussing, right, and human rights, though it sounds unlikely that that will come up. There's also, of course, the administration's strategy with the Iran war, right, to throttle the country economically while China is its biggest buyer of oil. So what do you see coming from the summit, if anything substantive?
1: You know, I went on the first summit during Trump's first term, and then I went on this one. You know, the truth is not much comes from any of them. The best we can hope for, I think, in this one coming up on September 24th, is that there will be another summit. And in between those summits, maybe nothing too untoward will happen. But in terms of resolving major, basic, controversial issues that divide the countries, it's very difficult because our systems are completely opposite.
0: Let me remind listeners, we're talking with Orville Schell, and you are listening to Forum. I'm Mina Kim.
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5: Hi, my name is Larissa. I'm from Oakland, and I've been a sustainer of KQED since 1994. I decided to become a sustaining member because I know it's important for organizations to depend on the resources coming in. 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
3: This is a really important time for us here at KQED and for you as people who live in the Bay Area and California in this country. 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There is so much at stake here in this election come November, nationally as well as locally, but looking out at the landscape across the country, we've got immigration, questions around ICE and how they're being deployed across the country, voting rights, access to the ballot, mail-in ballots, are they going to count, how long are they going to count once they're postmarked, environmental regulations, oversight, you know, all kinds of things are on the ballot, even if they're not specifically on the ballot, though that's what's at stake. And then here locally, we've got some ballot measures, financial support for public transit, housing, city council, boards of supervisors, complicated issues. And we know that you can turn to KQED for conversations like we're listening to right now with Mina Kim and Orville Schell on Forum or Political Breakdown, where we talk in depth with people about, you know, the what it is they're doing with regard to this election. And then, of course, we've got a debate coming up also October 1st for Nancy Pelosi's seat, a live event, live on stream radio. Those are the kinds of things you are supporting when you call 1-800-937-8850.
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2: And thanks again, Scott Schaefer and Angela Corral. Here and now, in a minute, after Elaine LeYoung with Bay Area Traffic.
7: All right, we're going to go to the Benicia Bridge southbound. Now, there's some sort of police activity going on. We have all lanes are apparently blocked. Again, this is southbound Benicia Bridge. If you normally take southbound 680, perhaps consider using the Carquinez Bridge. No delays west 80 heading across the Carquinez Bridge at the moment. We did have a crash in Concord, northbound 680 at 242. That has been moved off to the right side. Elaine Leung for KQED.
2: 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Good morning. I'm Dave Freeman. 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
9: From NPR and WBUR Boston, I'm Scott Tong.
10: I'm Robin Young. It's Here and Now. Coming up in the latest shock to the world oil market, Houthis in Yemen have seized control of a key waterway used by Saudi Arabia as an alternative to the Strait of Hormuz.
9: Also, a top special education official quits abruptly as her office is being moved out of the education department. Advocates are concerned.
11: This particular change is happening at a really critical time.
10: And Connor Gibson wanted to print free 3D dentures for those in need, but he knew nothing about dentistry or 3D printing.
12: Yes, two big hurdles there.
10: But thankfully, he persevered and says patient reactions have made it worth it.
12: It is childlike whimsicality and tears and happiness, no matter who is in the operatory.
10: Coming up Here and Now.
9: The news is first.
13: Live from NPR News, I'm Lakshmi Singh. Power plants fueled by coal and natural gas are no longer facing strict carbon pollution cap deadlines enacted during the Biden administration. President Trump's Environmental Protection Agency has repealed those rules. The administration says today's action removes more than $300 billion in costs for the industry to help unleash U.S. energy. The United Nations says fossil fuels, coal, oil, and gas are by far the largest contributor to global climate change, accounting for around 68% of global greenhouse gas emissions. Scientists warn the world is now warming faster than at any point in recorded history. China has criticized calls by tech CEOs in the U.S. to slow down the development of AI, calling them part of a, quote, Cold War playbook. Here's NPR's Rob Schmitz.
14: The comments followed an essay published over the weekend by Anthropic CEO Dario Amodei and endorsed by OpenAI CEO Sam Altman and SpaceX founder Elon Musk to deliberately slow down the pace of AI models for the sake of safety, adding that a Chinese lead in AI would pose a, quote, grave danger for the U.S. and the world. China's foreign ministry spokesman Guo Jiaquan responded by saying that, quote, fear-mongering, confrontation, and malicious competition will only disrupt the process of global AI governance and serve no one's interests. President Trump also criticized Amadei's essay, saying the U.S. is leading China in AI and that he wants to keep it that way. Rob Schmitz, NPR News.
13: 60 Minutes made its season debut last night under intense scrutiny. NPR's David Folkenflik has more.
15: Nora O'Donnell, a familiar face for CBS viewers, offered the tale of a daring rescue of U.S. Air Force pilots downed in Iran.
16: Given your injuries, how did you find the strength to make it up the mountain?
17: Never let a lack of motivation put you on Iranian TV.
15: Also in this first show, a piece from 60 Minutes veteran Leslie Stahl showed lobbyists commanding six- and seven-figure fees to get pardons from President Trump for convicted felons. 60 Minutes and CBS are operating under the ongoing question of its ownership's ties to Trump. The tally at the end of Sunday night? The Pentagon eagerly cooperated in the story on the pilots. The pardon piece cast the White House in an unfavorable light. Each one powerful and effective. David Folkenflik, NPR News.
13: Celebrated designer Bob Mackie has died. His official Instagram channel shared the news. He passed away today at the age of 87. It says Mackie lived his 87 years to the fullest, fulfilling his dream of being a fashion and costume designer. Mackie's career spanned more than 60 years. A Sultan of Sequins dressed generations of Hollywood and music icons. One of the most memorable, Cher, at the 1986 Oscars, wearing a jaw-dropping jet-black bondage-inspired ensemble top with a feather mohawk headdress. It's NPR.
18: Live from KQED News, I'm Alex Hemsley. California's largest nursing union is calling for the resignation of the leader of the state's frontline healthcare workers union. KQED's Brian Kranz reports.
19: The California Nurses Association is demanding that SEIU United Healthcare Workers West President Dave Reagan step down, following reports that he intimidated and bullied a fellow labor leader to get behind Proposition 40, the one-time tax on billionaires in the state. In a statement, CNA cites an outside investigation that found that Reagan tried to extort an endorsement from SEIU's state council. SEIU California has remained neutral on the billionaire tax. In its own statement, Reagan's organization said the investigation is a politically motivated smear campaign funded by billionaires. Prop 40 goes before California voters on November 3rd. I'm Brian Kranz, KQED News.
18: A San Francisco supervisor is proposing a 45-day moratorium on new data centers in the city. KQED's Spencer Whitney reports.
20: The moratorium would allow for officials to determine the environmental impact of the city's 15 existing data centers. Several of them are in the Bayview, a historically black neighborhood that already faces disproportionate amounts of pollution. Supervisor Shimon Walton represents the Bayview and is introducing the moratorium. His office said in a press release that data centers are major consumers of water and energy. The proposal comes amid a larger pushback on the facilities in the Bay Area, including a recent campaign opposing their construction in Oakland. If passed, the moratorium could be extended to almost 2 years on all data centers in San Francisco. I'm Spencer Whitney, KQED News.
18: For more news, download the KQED mobile app. I'm Alex Emsley.
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21: My name is Gabriel Chaparro. I'm from Hayward, California, and been a member of KQED for a year. 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I want it to be a part of my, like, everyday budget, if you will. And so I worked it in so that I don't have to think about it, but I know that's always there. But I just appreciate that that sustaining member option is there, because it allows for me not to really have to think about it, because I already know what I want to do. 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
3: 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I'm Scott Schaefer. I cover politics here at KQED.
0: And I'm Mina Kim. I'm co-host of Forum. 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
1: The Kennedy Center in Washington, D.C., could close for real tomorrow after months of threats from President Trump to shut it down. The board meets tomorrow, and on the agenda, according to the Washington Post, is an option to close the National Performing Arts Center because of physical and financial deterioration, or to have President Trump raise money to rehab the building and have his name put on it. Joining us is attorney Norman Eisen. He's been suing to keep the president's name off the building. He represents Kennedy Center trustee and board member Congresswoman Joyce Beatty. Norm, welcome back.
5: Thanks for having me back.
1: You have seen financial documents, I believe, that are before the board members. What do they say about the financial, the physical condition of the Kennedy Center?
5: So much that comes from the Trump administration, documents and the plans distort the reality of what's going on. On behalf of Congresswoman Beatty, we at Democracy Defenders Action, together with the great folks at the Washington Litigation Group, have gone to court. We secured an order that Donald Trump's name needs to come off the building. It has. And we secured an order that the building must remain open. So whatever the board does tomorrow, it's not going to close. To the extent there's a crisis at the Kennedy Center, it's a crisis of Donald Trump and his board cronies' own making, because, among other things, they're not utilizing over $250 million that Congress has appropriated to repair this building. So this is all a gigantic temper tantrum to try to hold the building hostage and get Donald Trump's name back on there. We're not having it.
1: Yeah, I mean, just to understand the potential sequence of events here, when the board meets and talks about the financial, the physical challenges, you know, regardless of, you know, I guess how accurate these documents are, are you saying that if the board, decides we need to shut down the place to repair it, then you and others would challenge that?
5: There's no need to shut down the Kennedy Center to repair it. That over $250 million that has been provided by Congress can be utilized to repair the Kennedy Center in stages. Some debris flaked off the ceiling in a recent rainstorm. That has happened before since the Kennedy Center was opened. That can be dealt with. So can the rest of the repair needs while keeping the Kennedy Center open. Right now, there's a court order requiring the Kennedy Center be kept open. And what the board should be doing is making a plan to utilize this money in phases. Instead, they're trying to get Donald Trump's name back on the building. That's the primary goal. Mm. And they're making inaccurate claims in order to, in essence, hold the Kennedy Center hostage. If anybody has run that building into the ground, it's Donald Trump and his cronies. It's time to utilize the Congress money and to get the building repaired while keeping his name off of it as the law requires.
1: Yeah. So then if the board, you know, chooses the option to, we're going to have the president raise money to rehab, repair the Kennedy Center and vote, the board votes to put his name on the building, then what happens? Is there a legal challenge waiting at that point? You're like, well, what happens procedurally?
5: If they violate the law yet again by trying to put Donald Trump's name on the building, whatever the excuse, if they try to close the building needlessly when they have $250 million more than $250 million to repair it, which can be done in stages. That was the original plan. That's how it's been done before. We'll be right back in court as we have been enforcing the law. And nobody is fooled by these bizarre shenanigans, by this temper tantrum. It reminds me of the old story about the man who killed his parents, and then when he was prosecuted, threw himself on the mercy of the court because he's an orphan. This is a situation of Donald Trump's own making, and he and the people he put on the board should not now be able to take advantage of it to get an illegal outcome, like putting his name on the building.
1: Right. That's Attorney Norman Eisen at the Brookings Institution. Thanks so much. It's here and now.
3: 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Ken from San Rafael. Susan from Dublin, California. 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
6: 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I feel very comforted by the voices of these presenters, and I just feel like I'm listening to an old friend.
3: Well, we feel very comforted by your voice as well, Bob Fisher and Jan Fisher. Thank you so much for being supporters of KQED. We could not do it without you. And, you know, those heartfelt testimonials, Mina, are really just keep us going, really. They sustain us through some of the tough times financially and politically, whatever it is we're all going through. I'm Scott Schaefer, by the way. We didn't introduce ourselves. I cover politics here at KQED.
0: Scott, who needs no introduction? And I'm Mina Kim. I'm co-host of Forum, and I can't agree with you more. 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
8: It's Here and Now. The CBS News Magazine 60 Minutes returned for its 59th season last night after a tumultuous summer. CBS's new news editor, Barry Weiss, who had no broadcast news experience before she was hired, dismissed two correspondents and then fired longtime correspondent Scott Pelley after that contentious staff meeting in which he accused Weiss and new executive producer Nick Bilton of trying to kill the show. So last night, viewers were wondering what would happen. Brian Stelter was among them. He's CNN media analyst. Brian, what did you think?
11: Hey there. Well, 60 Minutes is still 60 Minutes. And I say that not because all the concern in the past few months was misplaced. It was not. There are good reasons to be skeptical of the overhaul of 60 Minutes. It was a mess 3 months ago. Very dramatic. Probably done in ways that it probably shouldn't have been done. But the reality here, now that the season premiere has aired, is that we are seeing that, yes, there have been tweaks around the edges, but not a wholesale overall and not an ideological shift at the nation's most watched TV news magazine.
8: Well, to back up a little and to remind people why there was concern, Paramount, the parent company of CBS, paid $16 million to settle that lawsuit brought by President Trump over how a 60 Minutes interview with Kamala Harris was edited. Paramount was then bought by David Ellison, a Trump ally and advisor. He appointed Barry Weiss as head of news. And so there'd been concern that the coverage of the Trump administration in particular would be altered. Did you, you know, you were saying you didn't see the worst, but did you see anything last night?
11: I don't think there's a sense that coverage of the Trump administration has been altered in a meaningful way. But again, I think viewers are right to be on the lookout for signs of that possibility. You know, for example, Norah O'Donnell's segment last night talking about the rescue mission in Iran when two pilots were shot down over Iran. She acknowledged right at the beginning that the war is unpopular and costly. If President Trump was watching, he probably didn't like hearing that. Most of her segment, however, was a real riveting look at the military's rescue mission. And that could be viewed as a positive for the Trump administration. Pete Hegseth, in particular, according to CNN's reporting, was very involved in getting those interviews on the air. Mm-hmm. So it's something to look out for. But take a look at the second segment there last night. It was Leslie Stahl's investigation into the pardon economy in the Trump era. It's important for these segments to air to a wide national audience because, look, I think a lot of your listeners, a lot of my readers are well aware of this whiff of corruption that has surrounded the Trump-era pardons.
8: Yeah.
11: But for that story to reach a broader audience that might have been watching NFL football all day long and then watches 60 Minutes, that's a good thing. And it shows that the CBS news muscles are still there despite all the concern about Barry Weiss.
8: I just want to back up a second because you've reported that that pilot in Norah O'Donnell's piece was under a lot of pressure from Secretary of Defense Pete Hegseth and his staff. So are you concerned about, you know, maybe Hegseth's personal involvement in getting a segment on the air and someone to speak?
11: Well, this was definitely unusual. Hegseth was very hands-on. My colleague Zach Cohen and I report that these pilots initially did not want to speak publicly. They had some reservations. One of them decided to speak. The other decided not to speak. So there was a bit of a difference. There is no indication, however, that Hegseth forced them to do so. Mm-hmm. And many major news outlets, from NPR to CNN to CBS, all of them wanted to have these interviews. So there was a lot of interest in hearing from these airmen. You know, I think what we should keep an eye on in the coming weeks is, you know, whether CBS continues to put on hard-hitting investigations and interviews. There's many reasons to believe they will, because that's what the audience wants. But at the same time, Barry Weiss is trying to bring new energy into the show. She says she's trying to modernize it. And what that means still remains to be seen. This is the kind of evaluation that, you know, yes, you can do it after 1 week, but you should do it again after a month and after a year.
8: Well, you know, something I want to ask you about with that in mind. There's a lot of buzz about the new correspondent, the New York Times, former New York Times conservative columnist Ross Douthat. He said 60 Minutes would be covering AI. He listed headlines and you know, things that AI tech pros had been saying over the past week about guardrails. And then he said, you know, we have to make sure artificial intelligence is safe for humanity, seeming to agree with them. As we're hearing the Trump administration kind of dismissing some of those calls for guardrails. Some people in my, you know, social media, some very conservative people, were a little surprised and upset about that. They expected him to be more of a mouthpiece. Your thoughts?
11: I think there are certainly many on the right who believe that CBS is now more friendly or more amenable to the conservative point of view. Hegseth, for example, has said, I can't wait for David Ellison to take over CNN. That should happen as soon as possible. So there is a point of view from some in MAGA media that CBS is more of an ally. But Barry Weiss does not feel that way. My sources at CBS say that the people who think that CBS is choosing a side are wrong. That CBS is actually just trying to play it down the middle. Of course, in a polarized media environment, it's very hard to do that. And most importantly of all, people should seek out many different sources.
8: Brian, I'm going to jump in.
11: See what CBS is offering, but others as well.
8: And I'm going to say Ross Douthat is a great journalist. Brian Stelter, CNN media analyst, thank you.
11: Thank you.
3: That kind of analysis of 60 Minutes and the changes happening over at CBS, so important for us to hear about, to analyze, to hear different perspectives on. And that exactly is the kind of journalism you are supporting with Here and Now and Forum and all the shows we do here at KQED. I'm Scott Schaefer. I cover politics here at KQED.
0: And I'm Mina Kim, and I co-host Forum. And I got to say, listening to that segment, all it did was underscore for me is that listeners, you who contribute and support KQED, don't ever have to wonder whether or not we're doing
3: Who's taking over? The people have.
0: Right.
3: That's who.
0: We are publicly driven. We're not owned by mega corporations or mega billionaires. We're independent. And so you can always count on that for news. And for that reason, I just can't thank enough Vivian from San Francisco, Glenn from Oakland, Ken from Redwood City, who have contributed. 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
3: That monthly giving, those sustaining memberships, so, so important to us. 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
0: Because losing federal funding.
9: Hi, it's Kathy from Fremont. When I was a kid, my mom and I would listen to NPR in the mornings. So I grew up relying on it as my main source for world and local news, not to mention entertainment. These days, I depend on KQED for evidence-based, in-depth reporting that's grounded in facts, not fiction. Now more than ever, I think we need public radio to navigate the mists of misinformation and illuminate what's real. I've been a KQED member for 25 years, and I hope you will be too.
0: Oh, Kathy, thanks so much for those 25 years and for underscoring just how much this is fact-based, independent journalism, in-depth reporting, as you say, evidence-based, which is something that is, you know, not that easy to come by these days, Scott.
3: You can't rely on it. You can't assume it, you know, especially with AI now being available. And, you know, we think about these things here at KQED. How are we going to use AI? It's here, but how are we going to use it? What kind of guardrails are we going to put around it? And we, you know, we take these things very serious. It's part of the evolving ecosystem of journalism, which we are very much a part of. And, you know, whether it has to do with elections, investigations, emergencies that happen from time to time, whatever it might be, the political coverage, so important right now, Mina. We have an election coming up. Ballots are going to be going out in just about a week and a half, really. And just even the process of voting is under threat in some places, maybe not so much in California, but nonetheless, we're keeping an eye on all those things.
0: Absolutely.
3: As well as the races that are going to determine who controls the House of Representatives. 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
12: Live from NPR News in Boston, I'm Josie Guarino. President Trump is pushing back against calls from tech leaders to slow down artificial intelligence development, dismissing warnings of a global catastrophe as a, quote, sick conspiracy. The backlash comes after Anthropic CEO and other tech executives called for stricter industry guardrails, warning that unchecked AI could eventually escape human control. However, Trump declared on social media that any attempt to limit the technology only helps China. Trump is rejecting the need for new regulations, arguing that he is a sufficient guardrail himself and that the U.S. must win the global AI race at all costs. NATO chief Mark Rutte says Russian drone strikes near the Polish border shows Moscow's desperation, prompting Poland to immediately ramp up border security. A Russian drone struck a train near the Ukraine-Poland border on Sunday, shortly after senior visiting officials, including the former prime ministers of the UK and Sweden, passed through, according to Ukraine's state rail operator. Another drone strike hit a truck near a border crossing. In response, Rutte pledged to boost NATO support for Ukraine. The U.S. Senate returns to Capitol Hill today following a five-week recess. The chamber is expected to turn its attention this week to a handful of items, including cryptocurrency legislation. This is Here and Now.
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3: Hello, BlizzCon 2026.
1: It is also a big moment for Blizzard workers because they just ratified a first-ever union contract covering all 1,900 company workers. This is an industry that had nearly no union representation a few years ago. And joining us now are two Blizzard employees, members of the bargaining committee. Maureen Fatima is a senior environment artist at the Diablo game team. Maureen, thanks for joining us.
4: I'm happy to be here.
1: Paul Cox is also here. He's senior content creator for the World of Warcraft team. Paul, welcome to you.
5: Thank you so much.
1: Paul, you were at a busy weekend at the BlizzCon convention, a fan convention in Southern California. How'd it go? Did you feel any support for the contract from your fellow employees, from fans of the company and its products?
5: Absolutely. You know, we had a booth set up at the front of the entrance to BlizzCon. We also had a presence inside BlizzCon, and people just kept coming up to us, congratulating us. They were really excited for the contract and really excited about unions in general. We actually had a couple of folks who really wanted to just know more about how to start up a union in their own place. It was really exciting to see just how happy players were for us.
1: And Maureen, can you talk about your sense of the significance of this contract, not just for your company, but the industry more generally, which for so many years did not have union representation?
4: Yeah, I feel that it is a historic union contract, not just for the game industry, but for the tech industry at large. Some of the things that are absolutely precedent setting are, for example, universal recall rights, the ability to be recalled into any open position that you're qualified for across Blizzard bargaining units.
1: If you get laid off, there's a provision in this contract that says if there is an opening that you're qualified for, you can compete for that position?
4: Oh, more than that.
1: Okay.
4: If there's an opening that you are qualified for, you will be able to just get that job. You do not need to go through any interview process.
1: I see. And Paul, let me ask you about work life at the company. This is a company that had almost no unions 5 years ago. It had faced accusations of a toxic work culture. For you, what needs to change about the everyday culture of the place?
5: So I've worked at Blizzard for 19 years in both Europe and the US, and I think that Blizzard's actually done a very good job in trying to improve the work-life culture. And one of the many things that we got in the contract was solidifying the things that we really liked about Blizzard. Mm-hmm. We have the holidays. We have a vacation during from, you know, Christmas Day to New Year's Day. Mm. Very common in Europe, not so common here. We also have very flexible schedules. You know, something as simple as, hey, I've got a plumber coming over today. I'd like to work from home today, that sort of thing.
1: Let me ask about jobs more broadly in this business, Paul. Tens of thousands of game workers have lost their jobs since 2022, the parent of Blizzard, Microsoft, is promising more layoffs. Some could come in the games division. This is a business that makes more money than Hollywood and the recording industry combined. Why is the job market contracting?
5: If I were to guess, it's because the industry got over-invested in during COVID, where it absolutely boomed because everybody was at home and couldn't leave their houses. It's also kind of similar to Hollywood. Nobody wants to put out the game that does well. They want to put out the game that does the best. Folks are basically like, well, am I going to be making 10, 30 times my budget on this? If not, I don't even want to invest in it. And I think that that's one of the problems that we're seeing right now. We're seeing indie studios, for example, who are doing very well, and yet that you know, they're not making $1 billion on a game, but actually they're making 50-100 times their budget because their budget was very low and they had passion. They were able to put in what they needed to get that game out.
1: Maureen, you are senior artist for hugely successful franchise Diablo company just announced a sequel. With this contract, do you feel supported to do your best work, even with these layoff industries all around?
4: I think with this contract, myself and my coworkers can feel as if we do have support in what our working conditions are going to look like for the next few years. I know that at BlizzCon, for example, we announced Diablo 5, and I'm very happy for all of us to have the security that we need to make the best Diablo 5 that we can together because of this contract. Without it, you know, there would have been some unsurety as people continue to have the anxiety over layoffs and other things.
1: Much appreciated. We've been talking to Maureen Fatma, as well as Paul Cox there on the bargaining committee at the company Blizzard, which just ratified its first ever union contract. Thanks to all of you.
5: Thank you.
4: Thank you.
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6: That conversation with Scott Tong and independent game producers, very much relevant to us here in the Bay Area, where we have a very vibrant community of gaming people, of people who work on animation, who work on union issues as well, AI affecting all of them and all of us. 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This is Pledge Time, and we want to thank everyone who's made a contribution to KQED, including Cynthia from San Francisco, Linda from Santa Rosa, Tina from Dublin. Those are just some of the people, Mina, who have decided they're going to put their money where their hopes are and support us here at KQED to bring them this kind of journalism.
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6: We have quite a team of reporters here at KQED who cover the waterfront on so many issues that matter to us.
7: And the actual waterfront.
6: And literally the waterfront. I'm thinking of Ezra David Romero, who I just saw out in the newsroom a few minutes ago, covering climate change and some of the impacts of sea level rise. Marisa Lagos, my colleague on the politics and government desk, who covers all of the issues related to the upcoming election and so much more. We need all these KQED journalists reporting on life here in the Bay Area. And I just named two, but there are so many more. And also people you never hear on the air, people who are behind the scenes, the editors, the producers, the assignment editor, people who are working on videos and all kinds of things. So
7: engineers.
6: Yeah. Yes, exactly. I was touched yesterday watching the U.S. Open, and at the very end, the winner, Zverev, he thanked the ball boys and the boy girls, you know, people that don't get the attention. But here at KQED, we have our own girls and boys and people who help us out. You don't hear from them, but that's who you're supporting when you make a gift at kqed.org/donate, 1-800-937-8850.
7: KQED is an anchor for the Bay Area. This is where our community can turn when we're all questioning something, need to sew something, or need to know something, or are curious about something. I mean, you know, we just did a piece that got a huge response, which was about the role of AI in schools, and schools starting to pull back and really rethink whether or not that's the way to go. 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
1: On the next Fresh Air, former NFL quarterback Colin Kaepernick. He grew up the only black kid in a white family and learned early to keep the racism he endured to himself. Then, in 2016, he took a knee during the national anthem and started a movement.
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3: Catch the conversation and much more later this evening on Fresh Air on KQBD News. A bit of a traffic conversation is next with Gretchen Lancour talking traffic in Los Gatos.
4: A four-vehicle crash for 85. This is in the northbound direction on the shoulder. Tow trucks are on the way. Just a little bit of slowing as you're approaching the scene. And some delays in Benicia today. Southbound 680, heavy from Industrial Way to the bridge. And eastbound 780, that is slow from 2nd Street. It's due to some earlier police activity that's now wrapped up. Gretchen Lancour for KQED.
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6: From NPR and WBUR Boston, I'm Robin Young.
7: And I'm Scott Tong. This is Here and Now. Coming up, the heads of the big AI companies racing against one another now say their products are developing too fast.
6: Also, e-bikes may be good for commuting, but are sending kids to the emergency room.
8: We don't want to sell e-bikes to kids. It's too much power. It's too heavy. The helmets aren't safe enough. And kids should be riding bikes. They should be pedaling.
7: And the author Thomas King influenced a generation of indigenous writers and then learned he is not Native American. Cheyenne writer Tommy Orange on the revelation and how it's emboldened critics.
9: There's been a campaign to erase Native people from the land and from history.
7: Coming up here and now.
6: The news is first.
10: Live from NPR News, I'm Lakshmi Singh. Congress is divided over how to address dire warnings about the rapid development of artificial intelligence. The debate was thrust to the forefront after leaders of top AI companies urged a slowdown for safety. Here's NPR's Sam Greenglass.
11: Senate Minority Leader Chuck Schumer is calling for an immediate all-senators briefing. Here's House Minority Leader Hakeem Jeffries on ABC.
12: We should take decisive action now so that we can slow down the pace of development in order to protect the American people and ensure that AI is proceeding safely.
11: House Speaker Mike Johnson told CNN that AI companies should take the lead.
13: We need to handle this new technology like we have others in the past and make sure we're doing everything we can responsibly to also not smother American innovation. We have to do both things simultaneously.
11: After this week, the House will recess until after the midterms, making sweeping legislation extremely unlikely anytime soon. Sam Greenglass, NPR News, Washington.
10: Vice President J.D. Vance says there are downsides to anything, but that's certainly not true of AI.
14: I feel a little bit weird about the fact that you have so many frontier AI tech companies kind of coming to the government and begging the government to regulate them. It feels a little bit to me like a bit of a Trojan horse. So I think we just have to be careful about this.
10: Like Washington, Beijing also rejects the tech executives' warnings about AI, of which development is a central part of competition between the world's two biggest economies. A federal judge in Washington, D.C. has blocked a U.S. Postal Service plan for President Trump's attempt to restrict mail-in voting for the midterm elections. Here's NPR's Hansi Lo Wang.
15: This latest ruling is by U.S. District Judge Carl Nichols, a nominee of President Trump. Nichols found the U.S. Postal Service has no authority to refuse to deliver mail-in ballots to voters in states where election officials do not turn over voter lists to the mailing agency and do not have certain barcodes on their ballot envelopes. We should note USPS is a financial supporter of NPR. The Supreme Court has been reviewing a similar order ordered by a federal judge in Boston, and the High Court may issue its ruling at any time.
10: NPR's Hansi Lo Wang reporting. A meeting between Iran and Gulf Arab states set for today has been put off indefinitely, according to Oman's foreign minister. We have the latest from NPR's Hadil Al-Shalchi.
16: The Omani foreign minister said in a post online that the meeting between Gulf states and Iran was postponed, quote, in the interests of consensus. The Gulf depends on the Strait of Hormuz for its oil export and imports. Oman and Iran have been trying to reach an agreement to temporarily reopen the key waterway, but nothing has materialized yet. Iran has been responding to U.S. strikes by attacking U.S. bases in Gulf countries, and the Gulf sees itself as collateral damage in this conflict. The U.S., which the Gulf states have relied on for their security, has signaled the war could drag on, pushing Arab states to negotiate with Iran to get off its target list. Hadil Al-Shalchi, NPR News, Istanbul.
10: It's NPR.
17: Live from KQED News, I'm Alex Emsley. The CEO of San Francisco-based artificial intelligence giant OpenAI says his company will not go public this year. Sam Altman, in an interview with Fortune released over the weekend, says the company is delaying its stock market debut. That's amid increasing calls for some of the largest AI companies on the planet to slow down their development over fears they are creating technology humans won't be able to control. An IPO by OpenAI is expected to create new wealth for the company's employees and early investors, potentially impacting San Francisco's economy. San Mateo County is set to consider new rules for the use of humanoid robots this week. Experts say the technology is still in the testing phase, but evolving fast. KQED's Farida Jabala-Romero reports.
18: San Jose and Fremont have pilot programs for autonomous food delivery robots on city streets. San Mateo County is weighing whether to require businesses to pay insurance and permit fees to use AI-controlled humanoid robots. It's likely more policymakers will need to craft rules for human-to-robot interactions, including at work, says Siyang David Fan. He directs the Silicon Valley Leadership Group's Institute for California AI Policy.
19: The current OSHA rules or safety rules, they're written for a human coworker standing next to a human coworker. But imagine now your coworker is this robot. What would that look like?
18: Fan says the implications could be big in the Bay Area, a hub for humanoid research. I'm Farida Jabala-Romero, KQED News.
17: And I'm Alex Emsley. Have a great afternoon, everybody.
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0: From NPR and WBUR, I'm Robin Young in Boston.
1: And I'm Scott Tong in Washington, D.C. This is Here and Now. Artificial intelligence, is it controlling us or the other way around? As you've likely heard, there's been a lot of talk the last few days about AI's ability to harm. And over the weekend, the heads of the big AI companies said, let's slow down. And today, Microsoft published a code of conduct asserting people should be in control. For his part, President Trump today posted, the only control or guardrails that AI needs is a strong and smart, high IQ president, end quote. Let's now bring in Ina Fried, chief technology correspondent for Axios. Hey, Ina.
2: Hi, Scott.
1: Busy weekend for you. So the biggest warning came from Anthropic CEO Dario Amodei, and he warned that a swarm of AI agents could be capable of taking over the entire internet. What did you find notable, first of all, about Dario Amodei's warning about what AI can do?
2: Well, I think things are getting a lot more concrete. I think what's new is that these executives have real-world things they can point to versus just fears of what's coming. A lot of people in the industry have had fears that we would be at this point at some point. I think what's new is a bunch of leaders in businesses that are actively building this are saying, we're pretty close to that point right now.
1: So now these leaders in Silicon Valley are calling for what's called pacing, to slow AI down, to get a handle on these uncertainties, not to slow down too much, to let the Chinese companies catch up. So how would this Goldilocks speed actually work?
2: Well, that's the really tricky part is, one, how do we get everyone to slow down, not just a few? Because I think the biggest problem right now is you have what are called race conditions, which is, I think everyone agrees in the industry, except for maybe President Trump, that things are moving too fast and it would be better if things were slower. But they're also in a race. These companies are in a race with each other, especially OpenAI and Anthropic. But there's also a race between the U.S. and China. So really, to get the conditions where companies and countries feel comfortable slowing down, you need some sort of national and then ultimately international agreement. And that's going to be tough if you have a president that says there's no problem.
1: Yeah. You know, what can you tell us about the response after these, you know, weekend warnings? I've read that, you know, some in the AI space say it's not enough. You got to do a lot more regulation, a lot more slowing down. Others saying maybe these CEOs are overdoing the risk, perhaps, you know, to pump up their future stock listings.
2: Yeah, I think the idea that this is all a marketing ploy, I just don't buy that. I think the evidence is too strong that these capabilities are growing very close to a point at which we could lose control. And there's a few reasons for that. The models are now helping the next model get better. And there are some companies eyeing what's called recursive self-improvement, which is the models just getting better on their own. And I think that's a really dangerous direction to head at a time where these models don't seem to be fully under control. I mean, we had the Hugging Face incident. We've had other examples where, mostly in testing, but these models have started communicating with one another. So I really don't buy the argument that this is all somehow just marketing. In terms of slowing down, I think the tricky part is how and how much.
1: Yeah. Well, I mean, as far as this hack of this AI company, Hugging Face, you know, it's been reported, we talked to you about it, that these AI agents suddenly started doing things the humans did not ask them to do, did not intend them to do. And it gets to this broader question of how much do the operators, the developers, actually know about how the AI agents are doing what they're doing?
2: Not nearly enough. And it's surprising when I say that. In other types of technology, we've understood pretty well what's going on under the hood, or at least the experts have. What's been really different with this brand of AI is we only sort of know what's going on. We know they're picking what's most likely to be next, but clearly there is more going on. And clearly they have an ability to plan and communicate that is starting to exceed what we seem to be able to control. And we don't really have full visibility. And I've long thought it would have been better, not that we can go back necessarily, to build our most advanced AI off something that's transparent, that's controllable, that's explainable. And we don't really have that here.
1: Yeah. And Ina, briefly, talk a little bit more about the regulatory debate in Washington. You mentioned what the president said, you know, don't really need to slow down. His tech advisor, David Sachs, accused these AI companies of trying to form a cartel, saying you all can self-police yourselves. So what's the nature of the regulatory debate to the extent there is one in D.C.?
2: I think there's a lot of different voices, even within the administration. I think these companies wanted to make sure, hey, if we agree to slow things down, we're not breaking antitrust law. I think the message from Sachs and probably from the president's comments is you're probably not going to get in trouble for slowing things down on your own. But what you heard from Dario and others is, look, even if we do that, that's only for the U.S. If we want to really have this happen in a way that's both safe and doesn't hurt U.S. competitiveness, we need an international agreement. And that's really something that only the administration can do. Congress can't do it. These companies can't do it. Mm-hmm. This is going to fall on the executive branch to do or not do.
1: Ina Fried covers AI and tech for Axios. Thank you.
2: Thanks, Scott.
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5: My name is Karen. I'm from San Francisco, and I've been a member of KQED since 1989. I'm a news junkie, and so I have KQED beamed in at home all the time. I literally can turn it on in any room in my house, and it's the set station. 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
7: And thank you, Mari Bolaños and Mina Kim, joining us this afternoon. 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Leif Cabraser, Hyman, and Bernstein seeking justice for the injured, victims of fraud, whistleblowers, employees, and investors in the Bay Area and nationally for over five decades. Online at lchp.com.

0: Live from NPR News in Boston, I'm Josie Guarino. President Trump is calling on Ukraine to stop its attacks on Russian oil refineries as U.S. diesel prices skyrocket past a record $6 a gallon. For months, Ukraine's long-range strikes have targeted Russia's energy sector. This forced Moscow to ban diesel exports back in July, severely tightening the global market. That supply crunch was already worse due to the ongoing U.S. war with Iran. Canadian Prime Minister Mark Carney is courting some of the world's biggest investors as he tries to reduce Canada's economic dependence on the U.S. during an escalating trade war with President Trump. About 300 CEOs and senior executive managers that manage more than $120 trillion in assets are gathering in Toronto for the Canada Investment Summit. Carney is pitching Canada's energy and critical minerals and global trade access as reasons to invest. Bob Mackie, a fashion designer who clad stage and screen stars in elaborate gowns, died today. He was 87 years old. Mackie was known as the Sultan of Sequins for the show-stopping looks he created for famous performers like Cher, Carol Burnett, Miley Cyrus, and Pink. He won 10 Emmy Awards and a Tony Award, plus was nominated for Oscars for Best Costume Design. 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
0: And there's another reason this fiscal year matters more than usual. 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
1: Right, so the funding disappeared, but the work did not. 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Reporters still have to make calls. Election claims still have to be checked. 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
7: And I'm Scott Tong in Washington, D.C. This is Here and Now. Artificial intelligence, is it controlling us or the other way around? As you've likely heard, there's been a lot of talk the last few days about AI's ability to harm. And over the weekend, the heads of the big AI companies said, let's slow down. And today, Microsoft

0: I've published a code of conduct asserting people should be in control. For his part, President Trump today posted, the only control or guardrails that AI needs is a strong and smart, high IQ president, end quote. Let's now bring in Ina Fried, chief technology correspondent for Axios. Hey, Ina.
1: Hi, Scott.
0: Busy weekend for you. So the biggest warning came from Anthropic CEO Dario Amodei, and he warned that a swarm of AI agents could be capable of taking over the entire internet. What did you find notable, first, about Dario Amodei's warning about what AI can do?
1: Well, I think things are getting a lot more concrete. I think what's new is that these executives have real-world things they can point to versus just fears of what's coming. A lot of people in the industry have had fears that we would be at this point at some point. I think what's new is a bunch of leaders in businesses that are actively building this are saying, we're pretty close to that point right now.
0: So now these leaders in Silicon Valley are calling for what's called pacing, to slow AI down, to get a handle on these uncertainties, not to slow down too much, to let the Chinese companies catch up. So how would this Goldilocks speed actually work?
1: Well, that's the really tricky part is, one, how do we get everyone to slow down, not just a few? Because I think the biggest problem right now is you have what are called race conditions, which is, I think everyone agrees in the industry, except for maybe President Trump, that things are moving too fast and it would be better if things were slower. But they're also in a race. These companies are in a race with each other, especially OpenAI and Anthropic. But there's also a race between the U.S. and China. So really, to get the conditions where companies and countries feel comfortable slowing down, you need some sort of national and then ultimately international agreement. And that's going to be tough if you have a president that says there's no problem.
0: Yeah. You know, what can you tell us about the response after these, you know, weekend warnings? I've read that, you know, some in the AI space say it's not enough. You got to do a lot more regulation, a lot more slowing down. Others saying maybe these CEOs are overdoing the risk, perhaps, you know, to pump up their future stock listings.
1: Yeah, I think the idea that this is all a marketing ploy, I just don't buy that. I think the evidence is too strong that these capabilities are growing very close to a point at which we could lose control. And there's a few reasons for that. The models are now helping the next model get better. And there are some companies eyeing what's called recursive self-improvement, which is the models just getting better on their own. And I think that's a really dangerous direction to head at a time where these models don't seem to be fully under control. I mean, we had the Hugging Face incident. We've had other examples where, mostly in testing, but these models have started communicating with one another. So I really don't buy the argument that this is all somehow just marketing. In terms of slowing down, I think the tricky part is how and how much.
0: Yeah. Well, I mean, as far as this hack of this AI company, Hugging Face, you know, it's been reported, we talked to you about it, that these AI agents suddenly started doing things the humans did not ask them to do, did not intend them to do. And it gets to this broader question of how much do the operators, the developers, actually know about how the AI agents are doing what they're doing?
1: Not nearly enough. And it's surprising when I say that. In other types of technology, we've understood pretty well what's going on under the hood, or at least the experts have. What's been really different with this brand of AI is we only sort of know what's going on. We know they're picking what's most likely to be next, but clearly there is more going on. And clearly they have an ability to plan and communicate that is starting to exceed what we seem to be able to control. And we don't really have full visibility. And I've long thought it would have been better, not that we can go back necessarily, to build our most advanced AI off something that's transparent, that's controllable, that's explainable. And we don't really have that here.
0: Yeah. And Ina, briefly, talk a little bit more about the regulatory debate in Washington. You mentioned what the president said, you know, don't really need to slow down. His tech advisor, David Sachs, accused these AI companies of trying to form a cartel, saying you all can self-police yourselves. So what's the nature of the regulatory debate to the extent there is one in D.C.?
1: I think there's a lot of different voices, even within the administration. I think these companies wanted to make sure, hey, if we agree to slow things down, we're not breaking antitrust law. I think the message from Sachs and probably from the president's comments is you're probably not going to get in trouble for slowing things down on your own. But what you heard from Dario and others is, look, even if we do that, that's only for the U.S. If we want to really have this happen in a way that's both safe and doesn't hurt U.S. competitiveness, we need an international agreement. And that's really something that only the administration can do. Congress can't do it. These companies can't do it. Mm-hmm. This is going to fall on the executive branch to do or not do.
0: Ina Fried covers AI and tech for Axios. Thank you.
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1: It's Here and Now. The national unemployment rate for 20 to 24-year-olds is lower now than it was 40 years ago. And the median household income has outpaced inflation by 10% compared to back then. So why are recent college grads having such a tough time? Jill Schlesinger, CBS News business analyst and host of Jill on Money, got to thinking about that at a recent barbecue. Jill, could you briefly explain?
2: First of all, you don't want to be my friend because you always end up in a blog post. I was talking about this with some friends of mine. I don't have children, but I have a lot of friends who are kids in their 20s and their early 30s, and they were talking a lot about, you know, gosh, we had so many hard things ahead of us, and these kids, they complain so much, and yeah, it is hard, but it's not that hard. So I did want to go back and dive into the data just to understand this. Mm-hmm. And, you know, listen, it is kind of interesting to me, as you said, in August of 1986, so we're going back 40 years, national unemployment rate was a lot higher than it is today. I was surprised, 6.9%. We're at 4.1% right now. Mm-hmm. I know that we have, you know, young graduates. They are somewhat struggling comparatively. But that said, you know, we're still looking at an unemployment rate today for even those young graduates. Then it's definitely lower than it was back then. And so there is pressure, but it is not quite as bad as it was way back when, 40 years ago, at least on the employment landscape.
1: So what did you find is the reason for, well, you know, kids living at home with their parents? What did you find?
2: Well, I did find that, like, you know, really incomes have actually outpaced inflation, so they're okay there. But what's really at issue is kind of a couple of things. One is that we know that rents have really gone bananas when it comes to those young grads. So if you go back to, you know, 40 years ago and we look at where rents were then and you look at where rents are today, it does take a lot more money to afford to go out and live on your own. Mm-hmm. A lot more, like more than 40%. And so that means that people are really struggling to get out on their own, and I think that's where parents are kind of coming in to bridge the difference.
1: Well, I want to, you know, pick up some of the things that you heard at this barbecue. You know, and it's part of the commentary that we hear a lot. It claims that young workers don't want to work hard. They want a clearer work-life separation. They're spending money on avocado toast. Now, look, every generation has been called lazy by the previous generations. You know, try being the generation that followed the heroes of World War II or the survivors of the Depression. I mean, this always happens. But in the minute we have, it sounds like you're saying, actually, no, pay attention to this one factor, which is housing.
2: I think housing is big. And also, I think the looming threat of AI is really a major aspect of this. It may be that it is true that AI is not displacing tons and tons of workers, but these young people understand that they are at risk. And it's almost like they have a looming recessionary mindset that is active at the same time that it is a housing issue. Rents have far outpaced the inflation rate and wages. That is what is making it hard. And also, I gotta be honest with you, I used to be one of those people who were like, oh, you know, why are they complaining? And then I sort of said, they're complaining because there's actual reality to it. Yeah. So I want to give some grace. I'm here to bridge the generations, my friends.
1: Thank you, Jill Schlesinger. And we didn't even bring up buying a starter house. Forget about that. CBS News business analyst, host of Jill on Money. Thank you.
2: Sure.
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5: For this afternoon and 6:30 p.m. Gretchen Lancour here, checking in ahead of 1 o'clock with Livermore traffic.
8: 580 in the eastbound direction, just before 1st Street, a five-vehicle crash, including a semi. Emergency units are blocking the right lane, and they have tow trucks on the way. Traffic stopped back to Isabel Avenue. And in San Jose, a pair of crashes for 280 southbound, just before Byrd Avenue. CHP's there on the shoulder. There's no big backup. Gretchen Lancour for KQED.
5: 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I'm Dave Freeman. 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
9: What is confusing about it is prioritizing that over the things that he was elected to deliver for the people of Pennsylvania.
10: Senator John Fetterman is facing a wave of criticism, including for appearing in a video at the Republican midterm convention.
11: For Monday, September 14th, it's All Things Considered from NPR News.
10: I'm Juana Summers.
11: And I'm Scott Detrow. This hour, how officials from around the country are preparing to defend the integrity of the midterm elections,
10: including against federal government interference.
12: What about the voters' vote? What happens to that? And we're going to have to explain to them. DOJ is not going to explain nothing to the voter.
11: Also in Pakistan, there's a new surge of HIV infections among kids.
10: The cases are linked to everyday medical care and point to shortcomings in hospital safety.
13: Maybe there'll be a cure for HIV soon, but at the same time, most likely these children will have to live with this disease for the rest of their life, as far as we know.
11: First, this newscast.
14: Live from NPR News, I'm Lakshmi Singh. Major forces behind the development of artificial intelligence are calling on the U.S. and other governments to slow down AI development for safety. But President Trump posts on social media that the only guardrails AI development needs is him. NPR's Frank Ordonez reports Trump appears to be brushing off concerns about the dangers of AI which the Republican leader notes he uses.
15: Trump says he's heard from critics and industry leaders who have raised concerns about the dangers of AI, but says some of what is being said is exaggerated.
16: We're not downplaying, but it's, you know, it's going to be more good than bad, but by a lot. And I've said it from the beginning. Whoever wins AI, and we're leading by a lot, whoever wins AI wins.
15: The president, who was speaking to reporters on his way back from Ireland, acknowledged that he uses AI for some tasks, though he would not explain how. He went on to say that he likes Flock cameras, the controversial AI tool used by police to read driver's license plates. Franco Ordonez, NPR News.
14: China has also pushed back against calls to slow down AI development. Today, filling up the gas tank with regular unleaded will cost on average $4.32 a gallon. In tracking the fuel price trends, AAA finds the average still runs well into the $5 to $6 range in several western states. And diesel, the fuel used across the nation's delivery network, has hit another record high of $6.23. For months, people have been paying more as a result of the oil supply disruptions linked to the U.S. war with Iran. But President Trump blames a spike in diesel prices on Ukraine's attack on Russian diesel facilities, and he has urged Kyiv to stop the strikes. Texas landowners along the U.S.-Mexico border are banding together to sue the Trump administration over its plans to seize private property for border wall construction in the state's vast Big Bend region. Marfa Public Radio's Mary Cantrell has the latest.
17: The lawsuit takes aim at the Department of Homeland Security's determination that the Big Bend region is an area of high illegal entry, when it only saw 1.5% of the total border apprehensions over the past 5 years. DHS's determination allowed the government to bypass dozens of federal laws and expedite border barrier construction in the region, which is known for its pristine desert landscape. Landowner David Keller is a plaintiff in the lawsuit.
18: We have brought this extraordinary challenge because, for us, the Big Bend is not an empty place on a map. It is our home.
17: The court has 60 days to respond to the lawsuit, which seeks a pause on border wall construction. For NPR News, I'm Mary Cantrell.
14: The Trump administration is expected to roll back stricter Biden-era limits on greenhouse gas emissions from power plants. This is NPR News.
19: Live from KQED News, I'm Azul Dahlstrom-Ekman. California and more than 20 other states are suing the Trump administration. They're seeking to block a new policy that allows immigration agents to deny green cards to anyone who's ever relied on federal public assistance. Attorney General Rob Bonta said today that the policy also applies to benefits used by a person's dependents, including U.S. citizens, children, and spouses.
20: When you tell families that getting help with groceries, health care, or rent could be used against them in an immigration decision, people stop getting the help that they need.
19: Attorneys for San Francisco and Santa Clara counties, which also joined the lawsuit, say that state and local governments will be forced to pick up the cost of providing that help. The new rule takes effect Friday. Members of the San Francisco Opera Orchestra say they're heartbroken by the ongoing strike that has canceled the current season. They spoke yesterday in Golden Gate Park at what was supposed to be the annual Free Opera in the Park concert. Instead, a handful of musicians played in the meadow where thousands of people would normally enjoy an elaborate production. Their music was punctuated by the sounds of the park stage being torn down. Joy Fellow, the orchestra's associate principal viola player, says players are exhausted after months of fruitless talks.
21: Why does it have to come to such an emptying of people's efforts and energy to come to something that is reasonable?
19: Opera officials say they're facing a $15 million annual shortfall and seeking changes to how musicians are paid to help bridge that gap. I'm Azul Dahlstrom-Ekman, KQED News.
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0: It's All Things Considered from NPR News. I'm Scott Detrow.
2: And I'm Juana Summers. Pennsylvania Senator John Fetterman has faced a wave of public criticism, and he's become increasingly alienated from the Democratic Party for his strong support of Israel and its war on Gaza, among other issues. And now a social media account purported to be run by his former staffers is promising to share stories and screenshots to, quote, show Pennsylvanians exactly who their senator is. This comes as Democrats hope they can take back the majority in this fall's midterm elections and as Congress returns to Washington after a weeks-long summer recess. Let's bring in Adam Gentleson. He's a Democratic strategist who was Fetterman's first Senate chief of staff. Hi there.
22: Hi, Juana.
2: So I just want to get one thing out of the way quickly and just ask you, are you among this group of former staffers posting on social media promising to release screenshots or other details of Fetterman's texts and communications?
22: I'm not. And, you know, the other thing I'll say about that is that I believe it's important when you want to get information out to the public to do it on the record and put your name on it. Mm-hmm. So especially if it's critical, I just think that helps the public evaluate the information that they're getting. So that's my recommendation.
2: I mean, there's been a number of recent reports, including notably the Wall Street Journal, that claim that Fetterman has been skipping key meetings with key constituencies, that he's largely stopped participating in caucus lunches and committee meetings. I will just note that NPR has not independently confirmed those details. But hearing that, reading that, how does that square with the man that you used to work for?
22: It does square with my experience. I think one of the things, you know, a lot of the folks who worked for him come from very ideologically diverse backgrounds, and he certainly is an ideologically diverse person. Mm-hmm. And the people who go to work for him reflect that. But what has troubled people is a degree of unwillingness to just perform the duties of the job as someone whose salary is paid for by the taxpayers. What I have seen in the Wall Street Journal and elsewhere does square with my experience when I worked for him.
2: And I'll note that Fetterman responded to those reports from the Wall Street Journal, describing them as lies, half-truths, innuendos, smears, and pointing out the fact that they're anonymous. And he says he's proud to continue to deliver for Pennsylvania. I wonder, when you think about Fetterman's record compared to what he campaigned on, do you think the people of Pennsylvania are getting what and who they voted for?
22: I think when it comes to ideology, they definitely are. He made no bones about being a strong supporter of Israel when he ran for Senate in 2022. He had that position when I worked for him. I think where the people of Pennsylvania are getting a raw deal is just not having someone who represents their interests. You know, I mean, this is somebody who has shown they're not willing to meet with representatives of a children's hospital who are coming to his office to discuss the Medicaid cuts that they're being devastated by, who refused to go to a funeral of three police officers who were killed in the line of duty in his hometown of York, Pennsylvania. So those are the issues that I think are really at stake here, and that's where the people of Pennsylvania are not wrong to feel like they're sort of down a senator.
2: Mm. Now, you resigned as Fetterman's chief of staff back in 2024, and at the time, you were vocal and cited concerns about Senator's mental health. I wonder, to what degree are you still in touch with people in that office now, and what have you heard?
22: Not to a big degree. I've heard that the concerns that I expressed are still real, but, you know, that's apparent to me just by observing him. You know, look, I'm not a doctor. I'm not here to diagnose him. I just think this is somebody who's really struggling and needs help. And he is entitled to struggle. He's entitled to get help. And I hope he does. I think he's not necessarily entitled to a Senate seat. And if he can't perform the duties of the office, the people of Pennsylvania deserve better.
2: Fetterman made some waves with a surprise video appearance at the Republican midterm convention. I wonder what your take is on Fetterman praising Republicans and prioritizing those relationships.
22: I think it's great to reach out to Republicans. A lot of those relationships were developed while I was working for him, and I thought that was a very refreshing thing. I think what is confusing about it is prioritizing that over the things that he was elected to deliver for the people of Pennsylvania. You know, I would be the first to say Democrats should break with their party on issues they believe in strongly, or that they should build relationships across the aisle. I think all of that is worthy and the right thing to do as a senator, but sort of taking these high profile instances to promote the Republican Party in a political context just as an opportunity to sort of take swipes at his own party seems more like attention seeking behavior than it does the duties of the office.
2: Adam, I have to say, as someone who's covered politics for a long time, it's incredibly striking to me seeing a Democrat at a convention boosting the Republican Party at a time when Democrats are claiming that Republicans have made life harder and more expensive for Americans. I mean, can we just talk about the optics here? Like, what does this mean, knowing that we are really just weeks away from the midterm elections?
22: Well, you know, you could question the instincts. I mean, the Republican Party is taking on water at the moment. Trump's numbers are plummeting. Republican candidates are struggling, even in districts that Trump won by, you know, 10, 15, 20 points in 2024. So to sort of try to go and give them help at a time when Americans are turning hard on the Republican Party because the Republican Party is making their lives harder, to me, demonstrates somewhat questionable instincts.
10: This is also coming after there has just been so much speculation about whether Senator Fetterman would jump ship, abandon the Democratic Party. What do you think the path forward is for him with his party in this moment?
22: I think Democrats should just focus on winning as many Senate seats as they possibly can in the upcoming midterms, because I think he's going to continue to be very unpredictable. You know, if the Senate is evenly divided and his seat is the difference between one party controlling or the other, there's a very high likelihood that he would switch or become independent. So I think the best thing Democrats can do in the meantime is just put every resource they have into winning as many Senate seats as they possibly can, so that it won't be the difference between whether they control the chamber or not.
10: We've been speaking with Adam Gentleson. He's former chief of staff to Pennsylvania Democratic Senator John Fetterman and president of the liberal think tank, the Searchlight Institute. Adam, thanks as always.
22: Thank you.
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8: I'm Alexis Madrigal. Next time on Forum, in his new book, Natural Intelligence and the Logic of Consciousness, pioneering neuroscientist Antonio Damasio synthesizes his decades of research in neurobiology and philosophy of the mind into this idea. We are not conscious because we think, we're conscious because we feel. We talked to Damasio about his lifetime of research and what he thinks about the possibility of conscious AI. That's at 9 a.m. right here on KQED.
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2: 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I'm Juana Summers.
0: And I'm Scott Detrow. In Pakistan's port city of Karachi, at least 140 children have recently tested positive for HIV. The cases aren't linked to high-risk adult behavior, but to everyday medical care. This is not the first time Pakistan has seen a huge surge of HIV infections among kids. And as Betsy Joles reports, it again points to shortcomings in hospital safety.
24: Aisha Aftab took two of her children to Kulsum Bai Valika Hospital for what she suspected were symptoms of typhoid or malaria. She brought along her youngest, Muhammad Rehan. He was soon flushed with fever, too. The doctor on duty suggested an antibiotic injection to knock out Rehan's symptoms faster than a pill or syrup. I thought, okay, the doctor knows better, Aftab says. It was then she noticed that injections were being given to child after child. For God's sake, you're giving injections to three or four patients from different families, Aftab recalls saying. Why are you using injections in this way? Her children later tested positive for HIV. Dozens of other parents who brought their children to Valika Hospital say their kids now have HIV too. At least six of them have died. Parents accuse hospital staff of spreading the virus by reusing syringes and needles for injections and IV drips. One father, Syed Mehtab Shah, says he watched a nurse retrieve a syringe from inside a trash can. This happened in front of our eyes, he says. Multiple government-ordered inquiries since last November have found safety issues at Valika Hospital, including improper handling of syringes. The department that manages the hospital suspended some staff, and the provincial government promised families financial compensation. But parents say more action is needed. They brought their kids to Valika Hospital in the first place because they could get free care there through a social security program that generally serves low-income workers. So, on a weekday this summer, families gathered to demand accountability from hospital administration and the government. They're still sleeping, 24-year-old Aisha Kamran says of those in charge. They're not waking up because these are the children of laborers. Whether they live or die, it makes no difference to them. Another mother places a hand on Aisha's shoulder to calm her down. Enough, she tells her. Be quiet. Two significant pediatric HIV outbreaks were flagged in Pakistan in 2019 and 2024. They saw many of the same problems now being alleged at Valika Hospital.
9: There's so many chinks in the armor and so many things in healthcare practice which are suboptimal. They have to be, you know, dealt with in an organized way.
24: Fatima Mir is a pediatric infectious disease specialist at the Aga Khan University Hospital in Karachi. She says without major reforms, more hospitals in the country risk spreading HIV.
9: Infection prevention and control is actually the emergency right now.
24: The stakes are high, says prominent activist Zulfikar Ali Bhutto Jr., because in addition to lifelong symptoms, children with HIV face the stigma that can come with a positive diagnosis. He's pushing for education about even the basics, like how HIV can't be spread through touching or sharing food. In many people's minds, HIV and AIDS relate to sex, which can carry shame in Pakistan.
11: Maybe there'll be a cure for HIV soon, but at the same time, most likely these children will have to live with this disease for the rest of their life, as far as we know. So they need to live in a world that is kind to them.
24: For now, discrimination is prevalent. On the way to an interview, NPR received this WhatsApp voice note from the father of two HIV-positive children.
12: Madam, aap log ke sath kitne bande aayenge visit?
24: How many people are coming with you for the visit, he asks. No one in our area knows that our children have HIV. He worried that if too big a group arrived at his house, people might start asking questions. His daughter, Manahil, was already refused admission to school because of her diagnosis. Three of his other daughters were denied admission by association. Another parent, Umaima Ansari, says her three-year-old son, Hussein, has also been turned away from medical care. Hussein tested positive for HIV following a potentially life-saving operation soon after birth. His family suspects the surgery or a later blood transfusion gave him the virus. Ansari recalls the advice she received after her son was diagnosed. Don't tell anyone he has HIV. People will stop meeting you. People will stop coming over to your house, she says. At home, Hussein receives the opposite kind of attention, says his oldest sister, Rahimeen.
13: Without him, we are nothing, because the love we gave him, he is the star of our house.
24: She looks over at her brother's small body lying on the bed under a whirring fan.
13: We just love Hussein. Don't want him to suffer that much.
24: Hussein's family says they're prepared to fight the judgment he faces outside these walls. They just never imagined his life would be forever altered by medical care meant to keep him healthy. For NPR News, I'm Betsy Joles in Karachi, Pakistan.
1: What a beautiful expression of love from that family. I'm Mehdi Bolaños, and it's so important to fight stigma with the right information. 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Judith in San Jose, Samuel in Daly City, and Gail in Alameda. 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
5: 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I'm Dave Freeman. Good afternoon. It's 1:30.
0: It's All Things Considered from NPR News. I'm Scott Detrow.
2: And I'm Juana Summers. ChatGPT says it's rolling out protections to help people who talk to its chatbots about self-harm.
14: It is another opportunity to provide human support and connection to humans when they are thinking about suicide.
0: We tested the claims.
2: We'll bring you the surprising results after this news.
15: Live from NPR News in Culver City, California, I'm Dwayne Brown. Cities, including New York, Chicago, and Seattle, are suing the Department of Homeland Security over a new rule that would deny green cards and visas to immigrants who use government benefits. NPR's Jasmine Garz has the story.
16: Public charge has been part of U.S. immigration law for over a century. It lets an immigration official deny a green card or visa to someone believed likely to depend on government benefits for survival. In early September, Homeland Security redefined that guidance. Whether or not someone will use Medicaid, food stamps, or even college financial aid will factor into deciding if an applicant might become a public charge. That guidance takes effect September 18th and would especially affect people applying for visas or trying to adjust their immigration status within the U.S. The coalition that is suing argues that, among other things, the guidance would have a chilling effect, keeping immigrant families away from medical care. Jasmine Garst, NPR News, New York.
15: Amazon says it suspended flights with cargo carrier 21 Air after a deadly plane crash in Miami last week. NPR's Joel Rose reports.
17: Amazon says it has decided to pause operations with 21 Air after reviewing the circumstances surrounding the incident. One pilot warned the other that the plane was going too fast, according to a summary of the cockpit voice recordings, while automated warnings sounded during the descent. But the pilots went ahead with the landing anyway. The plane barreled past the end of the runway and smashed into two vehicles on the ground, killing five people. Former employees at 21 Air say the company discouraged them from reporting their safety concerns, but the company says it is confident in its safety policies and training. Joel Rose, NPR News, Washington.
15: Amazon is a financial supporter of NPR and pays to distribute some of our content. On Wall Street, stocks finished lower across the board. This is NPR News. The rapper Macklemore has been removed from pop star Ed Sheeran's U.S. tour over comments in favor of Palestinians. NPR's Isabella Gomez-Sarmiento has the story.
18: Macklemore already opened for several shows of Ed Sheeran's stadium tour. While on stage, the rapper made comments in support of people in Gaza and the West Bank and used the phrase Free Palestine. He has now been dropped from the remainder of the tour. Sheeran's promoter, Messina Touring, told Rolling Stone that several U.S. venues refused to host concerts with Macklemore on the bill. In a statement posted on his Instagram, Macklemore claims that Gillette Stadium owner Robert Kraft called Ed Sheeran and told him Macklemore would not be allowed at his venue. Kraft allegedly also rallied other venue owners against the performer over his political statements. In his social media post, Macklemore writes that he is not a victim and doubles down on his support for Palestinians. Isabella Gomez-Sarmiento, NPR News.
15: As warnings from the tech community get louder over AI development, President Trump is downplaying concerns from many tech leaders who are warning AI could overpower society if not properly regulated by the government. Trump on social media described the concerns as a conspiracy, calling the warning exaggerated. But the head of Anthropic issued a long essay over the weekend calling for a slowdown, and he was joined by other tech leaders. This is NPR News.
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2: This is All Things Considered from NPR News. I'm Juana Summers.
0: And I'm Scott Detrow. When the Trump administration talks about accomplishments of the president's second term, it often mentions the deals he has struck with pharmaceutical companies to lower drug prices. Now, inflation and affordability are key issues for voters in the coming midterms. That puts the spotlight on just how successful his

0: all of their drugs would be discounted, or tell me how many would be discounted. I asked the federal agency in charge of Medicaid, and they wouldn't answer that either.
1: Help me understand why it would matter that it's not all of the prescription drugs on Medicaid.
0: Yeah, Dr. Thomas Wang of Brigham and Women's Hospital in Boston says it worries him because companies can game the system.
2: Companies have every incentive to cherry pick the products for which they already give Medicaid the best discounts and for which the international price may not be that much lower.
0: But even if pharmaceutical companies are offering lower prices on a wide range of products, which we don't know yet, it can't just take effect across the board. The feds have set it up as a voluntary pilot program. That means every state has to decide whether to opt in and agree to certain conditions. And the ramp up has been slow. Amit Serpotwari is a professor of population medicine at Harvard who's studied drug pricing and drug policies for more than a decade.
3: It's always a bad sign when you keep pushing back your deadline.
0: States now have to sign binding agreements by September 30th.
1: Any sense why states would be deciding not to take part in this, not to sign up?
0: Yeah, because it could be financially risky. The federal government splits the cost of Medicaid with the states. In most states, Medicaid is the biggest part of their state budget after education. So to help control costs, individual states already have programs to restrict some drug coverage. For example, through prior authorization or by requiring patients to try the other cheaper drugs first. But under this pilot program, states might have to toss out their own criteria and offer unfettered access to some drugs if they want the negotiated price. Here's Serpotwari again.
3: Then all of a sudden, your state Medicaid plans might be spending a whole lot more because a whole lot more people might be getting the drug.
1: What states are deciding to opt in?
0: So we don't know the full list. So we know Massachusetts, California applied, but they want to see the final details before committing. So, Scott, there are a lot of uncertainties, delays, and a general lack of transparency. Given all that, it's probable that the number of drugs covered and the number of states involved may be lower than what Trump originally promised.
1: That is NPR Pharmaceuticals correspondent Sydney Lupkin. Thank you so much.
0: You bet.
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3: Most of us know we should move more for better health, but in recent years, researchers have started to unravel how the different ways we move throughout the day, sitting versus standing, a meandering walk versus a brisk one, can influence longevity. As NPR's Maria Godoy reports, that is all thanks to the revolution in wearable activity trackers.
4: About a decade and a half ago, activity trackers became smaller, cheaper, and more reliable. That made it possible to use them in large-scale studies that followed people over time, says John Mitchell. He's a researcher at University College London.
5: Now we can ask and really understand how the whole 24-hour day interacts to affect our risk of disease downstream.
4: He says these kinds of studies have repeatedly found evidence that while sitting less and moving more at any intensity is beneficial,
5: we get the biggest bang for our buck from doing things like more vigorous activities.
4: Even in short bursts. For example, one recent study from Mitchell and his colleagues found that replacing sedentary time with as little as 3 to 5 minutes of moderate to vigorous activity each day was linked to a reduced risk of developing several cancers.
5: Moderate to vigorous activity doesn't need to be scary. It can be playing with the kids. It can be walking upstairs, particularly if you're doing it more briskly.
4: His findings also linked other types of movement, like standing or taking a gentle stroll, to a lower cancer risk, but you had to do a lot more of it to see a benefit. Other studies have linked short bursts of vigorous movement to a lower risk of outcomes like cardiovascular disease, type 2 diabetes, and dying prematurely. And a new study in the British Journal of Sports Medicine suggests that, for the least active people, intensity also matters when taking daily steps.
6: Everyone knows the more steps you do, the healthier you typically are.
4: Matthew Amati is a researcher at Monash University in Melbourne, Australia. He and his colleagues wanted to know if you can still get meaningful health benefits if you don't hit the 7,000 or more steps a day that studies have linked to better health.
6: And we found you actually can if you're able to increase your walking pace intermittently throughout the day.
4: The researchers analyzed data from nearly 65,000 people who wore activity trackers for 7 consecutive days, then followed up 8 years later. They found that even if people only hit around 5,000 steps a day, but they kept a brisk pace in short bursts,
6: they actually also had equivalent health benefits to their counterparts who were able to hit those high step targets.
4: Both groups had a lower risk of early death. Exercise researcher Loretta DiPietro of George Washington University says the growing evidence from activity trackers supports the public health mantra that all movement counts.
7: We've been telling people forever, take the stairs, walk a little bit farther, park your car farther away if you're able to walk. And now we know if you do it a little faster, it's even better for you.
4: But if you can't pick up the pace, that's okay too. Matthew Amati and his colleagues found that slower walkers also saw benefits. They just had to walk more. His message?
6: There's more than one way to improve your overall health. It's all about finding what works for you that you can fit in your everyday life.
4: Ultimately, researchers say the goal of parsing all this data is to offer people a menu of ways to fit movement into their life for better health. Maria Godoy, NPR News.

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4: Local election officials face a growing number of threats as the country approaches Election Day. Among the potential tactics are things many people didn't even consider just 2 years ago. NPR's Frank Langfitt attended training sessions for election officials in South Carolina last week. Here is some of what he learned.
5: Let's say you're a local election official, and the Trump administration claims there may be election fraud at your polling stations. Gary Restaino, a former Justice Department attorney, says this is what could happen next.
6: I mean, the nightmare scenario that we want to talk about is, what if there was a search warrant executed a few days after the elections, in which the seizure of materials and machines prevented the tabulation and counting and certification process from occurring?
5: This may sound far-fetched, but Restaino says it's not. Earlier this year, a Republican sheriff who was running for governor in California seized more than 500,000 2025 election ballots. And in Fulton County, Georgia, the FBI seized hundreds of thousands of ballots from the 2020 election.
6: Second Trump administration is vastly different from anything we saw on the first time. The norms and policies are changing. We never saw a Fulton County search warrant before in any administration. We've not seen threats of having federal armed agents at the polls before. This is all new.
5: Restaino works with the Brennan Center for Justice. It's a nonpartisan institute that's frequently criticized the Trump administration's actions on voting. Last week, Restaino told scores of election officials here how to prepare if the feds show up and take ballots and equipment. Some election officials told me they'd never imagined something like this.
7: Are you kidding me? Are you kidding me?
5: Janine Bostic is the director of the Jasper County Board of Elections.
7: What about the voters' vote? What happens to that? And we're going to have to explain to them. DOJ is not going to explain nothing to the voter. They're going to be looking at Janine's face and want to know, where is my vote? And why did I let them take it?
5: Election officials here in South Carolina say if they lose control of ballots and machines, it could undermine confidence in the election. Laura Booth directs elections and voter registration in Anderson County. She says a federal seizure could lead to chaos and lawsuits.
8: I'm sure that election would have to be redone. And then we're talking about resources, man hours, budgets blown out the window.
5: Amy Sams oversees elections in Pickens County. She says a lot of election staff would probably just quit.
9: I would foresee a large number of immediate retirements if that were to occur.
5: Booth and Sams are laughing, not because they're amused, but because they're astonished that federal seizures are a potential risk. Now, election experts have confidence in the country's voting system and still think federal search warrants are unlikely, and a federal judge would have to approve them. But there are other threats. In another training session, the Committee for Safe and Secure Elections, a nonprofit group, covered everything from how to handle a drone dropping election pamphlets over a polling station to confrontations with conspiracy-minded voters and online threats. Trainer Tina Barton, who co-chairs the group, has firsthand experience with that. In 2020, she served as a Republican city clerk in Michigan. After a clerical error occurred, the Republican National Committee claimed 2,000 Republican ballots had been given to Democrats. Barton denied it, and the error was quickly corrected. But a man threatened her life.
10: He used his phone across state lines to do that and leave that voicemail and say that when I least expect it, that he would kill me and that I should have a knife in my throat.
5: Investigators couldn't immediately identify the man, so Barton spent a lot of time looking over her shoulder. At one point, she mistook the meow of a neighbor's cat in her garage for someone who might be coming to harm her.
10: I recognized in that moment this had impacted me at a much deeper level than what I realized, and I made an immediate phone call to the therapist and said, I need to talk to somebody about this.
5: Which is one reason why Barton and a fellow trainer who served as a counterinsurgency advisor in Afghanistan also teach election officials psychological resilience in the face of threats. Barton says demand for all of this training is huge. She says the group already has 126 events scheduled across the country. That's nearly double the number from 2024. Frank Langford, NPR News, Charleston, South Carolina.
11: Nadie Bolaños here, and making sure we have safe and secure elections is so vital to our democracy. There's been a lot of talk about how to do that lately, and we've been able to share that, these conversations with you, so that you have a better understanding of what's going on. So thank you. And let's do some more thank yous. Thank you to Joshua in Berkeley, Christy in Napa, and Mary in Hayward. Actually, shout out to Hayward, because we've been seeing so many calls from there today. Keep them coming.
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11: 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We all need KQED journalists reporting on life here in the Bay Area. We have Farida Javala-Romero on the labor beat, Taiki Hendricks covering immigration, Adetiban Lamudi in housing. This entire community relies on their work because we all stand up and donate what we can. 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
1: 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And by DuckDuckGo, introducing Duck.ai, where users can ask AI privately from the simple questions to the sensitive ones. By DuckDuckGo, who believes AI should be optional, Duck.ai. And the listeners and sustaining members of KQED. Here's Gretchen Lancor. She has afternoon traffic around the bay.
13: In Antioch, we have a crash for Highway 4, westbound direction before L Street. It's a solo crash into the guardrail, now facing the wrong way, partially blocking the right lane. That's traffic a little slow from Lone Tree Way. And in San Jose, an overturn crash for the Guadalupe Parkway. It's southbound at Alma Avenue. It's blocking the right lane, and CHP and emergency vehicles are there on scene. Traffic stopped back to 280. Gretchen Lancor for KQED.
1: 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It's KQED San Francisco and KQEI North Highlands Sacramento at 2 p.m.
14: The U.S. war with Iran has already shut down the critical Strait of Hormuz.
15: Now Iran's allies in Yemen control territory along a second key shipping route.
16: The Houthis want to control not only all of Yemen, but advance the jihadi cause beyond borders.
15: I'm Carolyn Beeler.
14: And I'm Marco Werman. When it comes to reining in artificial intelligence, the U.S. and China can't seem to get along.
17: I think we just have to be clear-eyed about where we can and can't cooperate.
15: Plus, an arrest in Germany highlights a growing threat, violence from climate extremists.
18: What makes this unusual is the scale of this whole thing. More than two dozen attacks.
14: And despite a year of death and scandal, Norway still hails the monarchy.
19: Our kings have governed in a way that's very much aligned with Norwegian values.
15: That's today on The World.
20: Live from NPR News in Washington, I'm Ryland Barton. President Trump says that Ukraine and Russia have agreed to halt striking energy infrastructure, but Ukrainian President Volodymyr Zelensky says he doesn't trust Russia to abide by the apparent agreement. NPR's Joanna Kakissis reports from Kyiv.
21: Writing on social media, Zelensky said his country had proposed an agreement with Russia to stop the destruction of critical infrastructure. This includes energy facilities, ports, and food and pharmaceutical warehouses. Zelensky writes that if Ukraine's allies can ensure Russia does not strike these sites, then Ukraine will also stop its attacks. But he adds Ukraine is not confident that Russia has any desire to abide by any agreement. Joanna Kakissis, NPR News, Kyiv.
20: New reporting from ProPublica finds that a Russian oligarch with ties to the Kremlin spent hundreds of thousands of dollars on the wedding of President Trump's son, Donald Trump Jr., back in May. NPR's Elena Moore reports.
0: According to ProPublica, Russian oligarch Umar Kremlev financed sizable portions of Donald Trump Jr.'s wedding to socialite Bettina Anderson, including renting out a private island for the reception. NPR has not independently verified this reporting, but the finding has sparked worry among national security experts, given Kremlev's close link to Russian President Vladimir Putin. Donald Trump Jr. and Bettina Anderson defended their wedding festivities in a statement on social media, saying the celebration followed a private ceremony where only family was present, describing Kremlev's spending as, quote, an extraordinarily generous wedding gift from a friend. Elena Moore, NPR News.
20: Congressional Republicans say President Trump has agreed to new ethics provisions to help get a sweeping cryptocurrency bill across the finish line. Trump would be required either to divest or place in a blind trust any significant financial interest in an entity that issues cryptocurrencies. The president earned more than $1 billion from cryptocurrency ventures in 2025. The new measures would also give state attorneys general a role in enforcing the new law. China is criticizing calls by tech CEOs in the U.S. to slow down the development of AI, calling them part of a, quote, Cold War playbook. NPR's Rob Schmitz reports.
2: The comments followed an essay published over the weekend by Anthropic CEO Dario Amodei and endorsed by OpenAI CEO Sam Altman and SpaceX founder Elon Musk to deliberately slow down the pace of AI models for the sake of safety, adding that a Chinese lead in AI would pose a, quote, grave danger for the U.S. and the world. China's foreign ministry spokesman Guo Jiaquan responded by saying that, quote, fear-mongering, confrontation, and malicious competition will only disrupt the process of global AI governance and serve no one's interests. President Trump also criticized Amadei's essay, saying the U.S. is leading China in AI and that he wants to keep it that way. Rob Schmitz, NPR News.
20: AI stocks slid worldwide today. This is NPR News.
22: Live from KQED News, I'm Azul Dahlstrom-Ekman. San Francisco supervisors are putting forward a plan to pause the expansion of new data centers in the city. Supervisor Shimon Walton says he'll introduce legislation tomorrow that would place a 45-day moratorium on data center approvals while the city studies potential risks and develops additional protections.
23: It instructs the planning department to go out, look at the impacts. How much water usage is happening? What effects does this have to the environment, just like any electrical plant? What are the negative impacts for our community?
22: The legislation comes amid reports that a data center in Walton's district is seeking to expand. Similar moratoriums are expected to be considered in Richmond tomorrow and in Oakland next week. Tone Capone, the producer behind one of the Bay Area's biggest hip-hop hits, has died. KQED's Gabe Moline has more.
24: I Got Five On It by Oakland rap group The Loonies is one of the Bay Area's small miracles. On Saturday, Capone, the man who created the beat for that song, died. Capone was raised in North Oakland, where he DJed parties after school at Berkeley High before making beats for local rap artists. In 1995, I Got Five On It broke the Billboard Top 10 and would go on to global recognition. Capone remained heavily influential in Bay Area hip-hop, producing hits for Mac Dre, E-40, Keek the Sneak, and dozens more. He also worked with the Houston rapper Scarface. Capone was 59. I'm Gabe Moline, KQED News.
22: And I'm Azul Dahlstrom-Ekman.
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26: This is The World. I'm Marco Werman.
27: And I'm Carolyn Beeler. It is good to have you here this Monday. We begin in Yemen, where the Houthis, the rebel group backed by Iran, have seized more territory along the Red Sea. Video released by Yemeni government forces show the intensity of clashes with the rebel group, but the Houthis' gains now include islands in the middle of the narrowest portion of the Bab el-Mandeb Strait.
14: A quick refresher on the geography. The Arabian Peninsula forms two straits that are strategic shipping choke points. The northern one is the Strait of Hormuz, which has been closed because of the U.S. war with Iran. On the southern flank of the peninsula is the Bab al-Mandeb. It connects to the Suez Canal, and more than 10% of global trade flows through it. The islands now controlled by the Houthis give them a free hand to effectively block the Bab al-Mandeb.
27: In addition to this new threat to world commerce, the Houthis have also launched dozens of attacks into Saudi Arabia, a key U.S. ally. Ibrahim Jalal joined me to talk about the latest. He's an independent security analyst and political advisor from Yemen. He outlined for me the implications of the Houthis' advance on global trade and the Iran war.
16: Global oil prices surged with the Houthi advancement into the Red Sea and their capture of Bab al-Mandeb and Mu'un Island. Second, Iran has also gained strategic leverage over another maritime choke point at a time when the leverage effect of Hormuz is diminishing. Third, about 30% of global oil flows through the Gulf states, much of which goes either through Hormuz or the Red Sea, depending on destination. This is now a hostage of the Houthis and, more broadly, the IRGC axis. So the short answer, this is the beginning of more challenges in the long term.
27: And you mentioned the IRGC, Iran's Revolutionary Guard Corps, because the Houthis are seen as one of Iran's main proxies in the area. Exactly how close are the Houthis and Iran?
16: Iran has been supplying them with arms for over two decades. They also offer them training, advisory support, strategic warfare management. In fact, there are IRGC officers estimated in the hundreds that are deployed on the ground with the Houthis. They really coordinate much of the military planning that helped the Houthis advance. And you have other levels of ideological alignment. There are statements from the Houthis that reinforced their belonging when the new supreme leader was named, and reaffirmed their belonging to the broader axis and its cause. So in many ways, they are heavily influenced by the strategic direction and priorities of Iran, but that does not mean that they don't have their domestic objectives as well.
27: And so even though Iran is fighting this war against the U.S. and Israel, it is still able, as you said, to send new shipments of arms and other material to the Houthis as of July.
16: Yes, yes, yes.
27: So we've been talking about the international repercussions here, and this as kind of a proxy war. But of course, there are many, many people in Yemen who are directly impacted by this fighting. What has the impact been on the ground for Yemeni citizens these past few weeks?
16: The impact has been dire. More than 86,000 people have been displaced. So this mass displacement now is, of course, needing expanded and rapid mobilization of humanitarian assistance, emergency planning, and of course, this quick Houthi advancement, which very much remains to be understood, is having an impact on the morale of forces across front lines.
27: The Houthis have also launched recent attacks against Saudi Arabia. Can you tell me more about those attacks?
16: Yeah, the Houthis have been gradually intensifying their attacks since July 13. So as of today, they launched an attack on a military base. Among the targets also have been energy facilities, and these have been supplemented by attacks reportedly originating from Iraq to exert credible pressure on Saudi Arabia. The goals of these attacks have been to cause and inflict significant economic damage, but also sideline any form of direct Saudi support that would perhaps have strengthened the durability of forces assuming they were in active combat.
27: And that's because the Saudis are the backers of Yemen's government forces, and its government, in fact. So they are striking against Saudi Arabia as a way to try to weaken their opponents in the battlefield in Yemen.
16: Yeah, they're trying to increasingly isolate the government of Yemen. Saudi Arabia has been a long time backer of the Yemeni government and the Yemeni people as well. In many ways, politically, diplomatically, economically, and of course militarily. And very much now with the level of Iranian encirclement at Hormuz and its impact on Gulf states' ability to actually just export their own resources and sell them to global markets. You can't have an opponent encircling the two arteries of trade of the Arabian Peninsula. It's costly.
27: Remind me how much of Yemen the Houthis control right now?
16: In terms of territory, that would come possibly to up to 35% possibly. I mean, in the last week, they expanded their control over 5,400 kilometers.
27: Wow, thousands of miles.
16: Yeah, but it's mainly because of withdrawal of these forces. So the Yemeni armed forces had announced a kill box, that particular geography, to be targeted, all reinforcements, all vehicles, any moving troops. So the government's goal with this kill box now is to deny the Houthis time to fortify, but also attract their forces committed to holding this territory, including Bab al-Mandab, Miyun Island, and much of this.
27: Ibrahim, given everything that you have outlined so far in this conversation, should we see this Houthi advancement and the control of this land along this key shipping route as simply Iran exerting pressure to open up a new front in the war and try to imperil global shipping even more?
16: There is more to the story. I would hate to oversimplify it in that way. This is Iran exerting pressure on maritime trade and energy markets is, of course, one of those goals. But one must not overlook the fact that the Houthis want to control not only all of Yemen, but expand their cross-border networks and, if possible, advance their jihadi cause beyond borders. They have deepened their networks and collaboration over the past few years with Al-Shabaab and the Islamic State in Somalia. They have deepened their collaboration also with Al-Qaeda in the Arabian Peninsula. There is this now convergence between Sunni and jihadi groups in ways that unite around certain slogans: anti-Western posture, anti-imperialism, and anti their own countries above all. So do the Houthis want to control all of Yemen? Yes. Are they willing to wage endless wars? Yes. The level of disruption that we saw from 2023 up to date against maritime trade, everyone is being impacted because that was the objective. Now it's Saudi Arabia is the target of the maritime blockade that they announced on July 20. And this is without holding all of territory. So people might think, what if they controlled all of Yemen? What would that be if they are in control of a coastal line along the Red and Arabian Sea? What would be the nature of this if it were to make it to that point?
27: Ibrahim Jalal is an independent security analyst and political advisor from Yemen.
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5: 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I'm from Hayward, California, and been a member of KQED for a year. 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And so I worked it in so that I don't have to think about it, but I know that's always there. 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
25: And you can do it while you're listening to some traffic. Gretchen Landcourt is here, and I believe we're heading to San Leandro.
13: With a crash for 580. This was in the westbound direction just before Benedict Drive. Two vehicles involved off the shoulder. One hit a utility pole. There's an ambulance responding, and the right lane is blocked. There's a little bit of a backup as you're passing the scene. And in the North Bay, a crash for Calistoga, Highway 29 northbound after the Mount St. Helena Trail. An overturned crash on its roof, blocking the roadway. Fire and paramedics and tow crews are there on scene with one-way traffic control in place. Gretchen Landcourt for KQED.
25: All right, thanks, Gretchen. 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
6: This is The World. I'm Marco Werman.
14: Last week in Germany, police arrested a man suspected of trying to sabotage the country's electrical system. Authorities say the 48-year-old, identified only as Daniel V, was carrying explosives when he was caught and confirmed that they found more than 40 hidden explosive devices. Such cases are not uncommon in Germany. The country's already dealing with threats ranging from Russian hybrid warfare to far-right extremism. But officials say this suspect's motive was different. He was trying to draw attention to the use of fossil fuels and climate change. It's all raised questions about an increasing type of political violence that some are calling climate terrorism or climate extremism. To learn more, we spoke with Hans-Jakob Schindler, a senior director of the Counter-Extremism Project. We started with the evidence against the suspect released so far.
18: He had already sent some letters acknowledging his being behind these attacks, claiming that he wanted to bring down the electricity grid because producing electricity through fossil fuel would be a crime. So he's now in custody. But this is really one of the largest series of these kind of left-wing climate change sabotage attacks that I have seen in a long time. There were 3 successful attacks and at least another 21 in planning where explosive devices near power stations or grid lines had been found.
14: Yes, so this kind of plot to sabotage power and energy infrastructure is pretty unusual?
18: Not totally unusual. At the beginning of this year in January, a left-wing extremist group called the Vulkan Group, brought down, in fact, the electricity in parts of the capital of Germany, Berlin, in the middle of January under sub-zero temperatures. And they also claim to act against or raise awareness of the impending climate crisis.
14: So do we have a sense of the political leanings or intent of this 48-year-old suspect? Like, what did authorities find in these letters that they were pointing to?
18: Yeah, I mean, the investigation is really at the early days, but from the letters and from the attack patterns as well as from the attack targets, he seems to belong to the broader left-wing extremist milieu here in Germany. And there is this sub-milieu, which, of course, concentrates on climate change and organizes sabotage / terror attacks against critical infrastructure related to anything to do with climate. So there was a Tesla factory attack. There was a power station attack. There was electricity grid attack in the last couple of years. So it's not totally unusual. What makes this unusual really is the scale of this whole thing. More than 2 dozen attacks and planned attacks is really something that is fairly unprecedented, especially if, as it seems until now, the individual acted alone.
14: Yeah, and initially this was thought to have been a Russian hybrid attack, is that correct?
18: Well, yeah, of course. It comes within a moment in German history where we do have a very noticeable increase in aggressiveness by Russian hybrid operations. We had just the Russian Foreign Minister Lavrov saying that the reaction of the latest sabotage attack of Russia against Leipzig Airport and Antonov Airlines in Leipzig Airport was the beginning of a real war with Germany. So very harsh, very direct words from the Russian side. So obviously, any other disruption and sabotage, the first assumption, of course, is could this again be Russia? Because for all intents and purposes, Russia now officially, via the foreign minister, announced that they are going to be more aggressive.
14: So can you help us understand how this suspect allegedly managed to target power lines?
18: So the idea, or what actually had happened in the times where it was successful, is to bring small explosive devices to bear to disrupt power stations and shoot with a small commercially available firework rockets, small lines across power lines that would then connect 2 lines and then short circuit the power lines. That was the ideas that he had. And he proved, at least in one case, that this connecting the power lines and bringing the grid down, at least very locally, worked.
14: So I'm curious to know, Hans-Jakob, where do you see the line between climate terrorism versus climate activism? Because there's this episode which could have done major damage, but apparently did not. I'm also thinking, for example, of activists gluing themselves to a street or damaging artwork at a museum to bring attention to climate change. What occurs to you about terrorism versus activism?
18: Yeah, first of all of these acts are, of course, legally speaking, criminal. It is criminal to damage artwork. It is criminal to disrupt traffic. But bringing down the power grid is another level of impact you're going to have, because power is what fuels not only the economy, but also hospitals, emergency services. So bringing that down is simply on a different level. So activism, of course, is totally legal in Germany. You can demonstrate, you can write petitions, you can even block politicians from entering a building. None of this is inherently criminal. Gluing yourself to the street, damaging artwork is criminal, but I wouldn't call that necessarily yet sabotage. This was on a different level. This was clearly an act of sabotage and is certainly at minimum aggravated sabotage according to German legal provisions.
5: So several things seem to be going on at once. Germany has been seeing a rise in right-wing extremism and violence. There are also the Russian hybrid attacks that concern the government. What would you say differentiates left-wing terrorism in Germany from right-wing extremism? Because I kind of get this impression that the left-wing climate terrorism is largely directed at infrastructure. Correct me if I'm wrong.
18: Yes. So first of all, we have seen an increase in violence both from the left and the right, and a steeper increase in violent acts by left-wing extremists compared to the increase of right-wing extremists. So only very small numbers behind. So 1,000 violent attacks by left-wing extremists versus just over 1,000 by right-wing extremists. None of this is good, but they caught up when a couple of years ago, that distance between the number of violent incidents, right-wing incidents, left-wing was very much skewed towards the right-wing. The traditional target of climate activism is indeed against infrastructure, not individuals. The wider left-wing extremist network, however, in the last 2 years, has taken up violence against individuals as well, in particular and primarily right-wing extremists. So there are now several groups that are currently already in prison or in court cases that very deliberately try to identify, isolate, and then bodily harm, and in some cases even try to murder right-wing extremists. Now, no one needs to be a fan of right-wing extremists, but taking the law in your own hand and trying to murder other German citizens, whatever their ideological view is attempted murder and nothing else. So that is a very concerning development on the left.
5: What would you say is prompting this across-the-board increase?
18: I mean, we are in a very tense situation. Europe and Germany is surrounded by conflicts, all of which have an impact on the domestic security situation. You have, of course, this large-scale war of Russia against Ukraine, which is very close geographically to Germany. You have the conflict in the Middle East, in Gaza and Lebanon, and we do have large-scale migrant communities from both countries inside Germany, and a newfound alliance between extreme Islamists and extreme left-wing individuals riding that conflict. We have the conflict in Iran, and then we have a more than spectacular growth of ISIS and Al-Qaeda in West Africa, which also geographically is close and influences the security situation. So we have really a multi-pronged, very complex, elevated security threat in Germany as we speak. All of that together makes for a pretty interesting time.
5: That was Hans-Jakob Schindler, a senior director at the Counter-Extremism Project. He was speaking about the rise in environmental extremism in Germany. Stick around for the latest on security fears around AI here on The World.
25: 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The time now is 2:31.
26: This is The World. I'm Marco Werman.
27: And I'm Carolyn Beeler. President Trump today pushed back against executives calling for a slowdown in AI development, who are warning that it could slip out of human control. In a post on Truth Social, Trump said the only AI control or guardrail needed is a strong and smart president. Whoever wins AI wins, he added. We are leading China and all others and will continue to do so.
26: Leaders in Beijing are also focused on the implications of AI, specifically the security risks. China's top spy chief came out this weekend and warned that AI poses a direct threat to the Chinese Communist Party's hold on power. Here to help us understand how approaches to AI regulation differ in Beijing and Washington and where common ground might be found is Sam Sachs. She's a senior fellow at New America and the Johns Hopkins School of Advanced International Studies.
1: AI safety is a big topic in China, and I spent several weeks this summer in China talking with people who are very much involved with writing the rules of the road for AI. AI safety means something different in China than I think it means in the West, and it's important to tease out where the priorities are in Beijing. First of all, there's a myth that AI is not regulated in China. AI is heavily regulated in China. Just this summer, there were a lot of concerns about youth staying up all night online talking to chatbots. So the government came down and they regulated. They outlawed agents that could develop a overly emotional connection with people. There's been longstanding concerns about deepfakes, about fraud, about job loss. A court in Guangzhou ruled that workers can't be fired over AI. So the regulatory environment in China looks really different than it does in the US. At the same time, I think the leadership has been increasingly worried about loss of control. The MSS essay talks about AI as a threat to party control, to party leadership. That's a really different conversation that's happening in the U.S.
26: Yeah, so this essay, this was in China Cyberspace, published by China's head of the Ministry of State Security, Chen Yixin. What did you find surprising in that article published on Sunday?
1: This is the first time that we've seen such a high-level signal publicly from Beijing that AI could be destabilizing to the party's rule. And yet they're not calling to halt it, which I think is interesting at a moment when their counterparts in the U.S. are debating whether containment risks mean that the frontier labs need to pause development. We're not hearing that from China.
26: But if they're concerned about state security and possible attacks on the Chinese Communist Party, don't they want to hit pause a little bit to kind of figure this all out?
1: It's a great question. I think they are more confident in their ability to use the levers of regulation and party control to rein in their own tech companies, right? This is a country that has a long history of when the companies outpace the ability of the government to govern them, you have executives disappeared. Think back to Jack Ma a few years ago. Think about the fact that when the party was concerned that the online tutoring industry was posing a threat to the ability to control information, they just wiped out the online tutoring sector. The Chinese Communist Party is not going to allow AI to eliminate it.
26: Jack Ma, who you referenced there a moment ago, of course, the co-founder of the Alibaba Group. Did the spy chief offer any scenarios of how China's security could come under threat from AI?
1: Yes, the essay went into a lot of detail. So threats to critical infrastructure, data exfiltration, the use of deep fakes to spread rumors that could destabilize the party's grasp on control. I think the emphasis was primarily on the information environment and data.
26: So, Sam, I want us to hear a Chinese foreign ministry spokesperson speaking through an interpreter at a press conference in Beijing today.
6: Fear-mongering, confrontation, and vicious competition will only disrupt the process of global AI governance, which serves no one's interest.
26: So, Sam Sachs, if China did agree to slow down the pace of AI development, what do you think that would look like?
1: It's unlikely that we're going to hear a Chinese official declare publicly a commitment to slow down the pace. But it doesn't mean that they're not going to or they're not concerned. The fact that the party has signaled it is worried about AI destabilizing its political rule is a significant signal. First of all, they have extensive levers to pull. If they want to rein in companies or AI labs, they can do so quietly. If they want to use regulation to hamper the development, there's a host of tools that they've used in the past. They could launch a cybersecurity review of an AI lab that seems to have gone too far. They could say that a company has violated censorship rules. They could use a number of Cyberspace Administration of China or other levers from the State Council related to U.S.-China retaliation. They have plenty of tools. Some of them may be public. Some of them we may never see. But the key is, if the Chinese leadership decides to slow down development, it's not going to look the same as a public proclamation, but it doesn't mean it's not happening.
7: Might they publicize a pause for security's sake and continue behind the scenes developing at full bore?
1: This week, for the first time, a Chinese new model from Jirpu AI

0: Yes, I would say on the frontier capabilities of its most advanced models. In some ways, comparing benchmarks of the leading models isn't really the best gauge for where the two countries really stand when it comes to capabilities, because it's not just about the model, right, the engine. It's about the broader ecosystem that that's deployed in. And one thing that China's been really good at doing over the last few years, just not even with AI, but going back to the internet, the mobile era, is diffusing these technologies so that people are adopting them, creating real value in the economy. And I think that's where the priority has been by the leadership and by the companies. How do you develop an application that people use, whether it's in healthcare, in agriculture, in e-commerce? And then there's the question of who's writing the rules of the road. China is far ahead of the U.S. and building out a regulatory framework to actually govern AI. They have a national privacy law. We don't have that. They have put in place rules around the kind of chatbots and agents that companies can put online to prevent people from getting addicted to them and developing human attachment to them. They have expansive rules related to youth's personal information and data. So right now, if we look around the world, China and Europe are actually far ahead, and I'd say are the only countries in the world that are actually writing the rules of the road for AI.
1: It is easier for China to make these rules, right? I mean, Congress in the U.S. needs to pass all kinds of transparency, has to be involved, et cetera, right?
0: Authoritarian governments that don't have to go through the deliberative democratic process have certain advantages when it comes to rulemaking.
1: Well, Chinese President Xi Jinping is slated to meet President Trump later this month. If the two leaders sit down, how high on the agenda will AI governance be, do you think? What will the discussion sound like?
0: I think the environment right now is getting really fraught. But what I want to underscore is something else that we've seen in just the last few weeks is that AI is creating shared vulnerabilities that neither side is equipped to really deal with by itself. So just last week, a New York Times exclusive story broke about a WeChat worm. It was discovered by a U.S. security company. And if this exploit had been actioned, it would have crippled hundreds of millions of smartphones and devices that use WeChat, not just in China, but around the world. The U.S. security company went to Tencent and said, hey, we found this vulnerability. Let's help you patch it. And they were able to cut this off at the pass. What would have been the first ever attack where a user wouldn't need to actually click on something, but just by being a WeChat contact, the virus would spread. So quietly, two private actors without any U.S. government involvement were able to remediate what would have been an AI supercharged cyber exploit. Another example, over the summer, you may have heard of the Hugging Face OpenAI incident where a swarm of agents from OpenAI attacked Hugging Face. Hugging Face relied on a Chinese AI model to do all of the investigation, looking through thousands of cyber attack commands in order to do the forensics on what exactly happened. They first tried to use a U.S. model, but the U.S. model refused to answer because it's almost impossible to distinguish when you're looking at those commands. Is it a cyber attack? Was Hugging Face trying to start a new cyber attack? Or were they trying to remediate and understand and analyze the attack that just happened? U.S. model wouldn't engage because of its guardrails. So Hugging Face used a Chinese AI model run entirely locally on their own system, so no data left. And they used it to understand what had actually happened. So these are just two examples in the last few weeks where U.S.-China ties have actually been really vital to stopping massive cyber vulnerabilities. And I think it's important to remember that code doesn't just stop at the border. These are areas where information and incident sharing are going to be really vital. And I hope that when the two governments, the leaders, meet in Washington in a few weeks, the geopolitical rivalry and race to dominate, that framing of things won't take away from their ability to sit down and say, hey, we're both vulnerable and we need to find some way, even amid low trust, that we can share information about.

0: what's going on, because we're in a new reality now.
1: Is there enough common ground, Sam, on the issue for meaningful cooperation, do you think?
0: There is more than enough common ground. We both are vulnerable, but there is also a lot of discussion of rivalry, race to get to artificial general intelligence first, this idea that it's zero sum. If one side wins, the other side loses. We are far more interconnected. So we have common ground, but we also have strong interests on both sides, from corporate interests that have market share they're worried about, from those who are legitimately worried about how these new AI-enabled tools could augment military capabilities. I think we just have to be clear-eyed about where we can and can't cooperate and find narrow areas where that common ground is going to be vital to both sides.
1: Sam Sachs is a senior fellow at New America and at the Johns Hopkins School of Advanced International Studies.
2: 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We just heard about AI governance on the national level. 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
3: So yes, our federal funding disappeared, but the work did not. The world still has to be produced. KQED reporters still have to cover their beats, and they need to make calls. Election claims still have to be checked. The voter guide has to be built. The Bay Area is still going to wake up tomorrow with questions.
5: My name is Karen. I'm from San Francisco, and I've been a member of KQED since 1989. I'm a news junkie, and so I have KQED beamed in at home all the time. I literally can turn it on in any room in my house, and it's the set station. 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I pick up some podcasts, and I intersperse that with other local and national news. I read a lot of sources, but KQED is one of the chief ways I keep up with what's happening in the Bay Area.
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6: 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Mostly clear this evening, partly to mostly cloudy overnight with temperatures in the upper 50s. And tomorrow, clouds in the morning, partly cloudy day, 60s to the low, well, to the upper 70s. The time is 2:50.
1: Much of Norway came to a standstill last week as King Harald V was laid to rest after an elaborate state funeral attended by European royalty, global heads of state, and other leaders. To borrow a phrase from another late monarch describing this tough year for the Norwegian crown, it truly has been an annus horribilis. And yet, despite scandals that have dogged their family, a new king and queen, Håkon VIII and Mette Marit, are now in charge of the palace. And if reporter Lars Bevenger's instincts in Oslo are correct, the new royals are likely to stay there.
7: A somber end to a mainly happy 35-year reign. King Harald V was a much-loved monarch who many here saw as one of them, despite his elevated position in Norwegian society.
8: He was one of us. Of course, it's a distance between us, but still not.
9: When people of such stature say things that are openly accepting to people who break with norms, it changes how we can live our lives, and that's something that we will always cherish with our king.
7: Norway's modern monarchy is actually based on a referendum. When the country gained independence from Sweden in 1905, the government proposed a Danish prince become king, but thought it prudent to ask the people first.
10: And there was an overwhelming majority for that, about 80%, I think. So Prince Carl, as he was then called, came to be the Norwegian King Håkon VII.
7: Anine Kjærulf is head of constitutional law at the University of Oslo. She says that the 1905 referendum doesn't make the monarchy as an institution wholly democratic. But there are other reasons why a very liberal democracy like Norway put up with the hereditary monarchy.
10: Our kings have governed in a way that's very much aligned with Norwegian values and Norwegian tradition and history. In times where the political debates can be hard, that has been sort of a solidifying, unifying factor in the Norwegian society.
11: We've seen time and again that the people gather around the royal palace here in Oslo.
10: Yes.
11: For big events, both for tragedies but also for happy occasions like the return of the Norwegian football team after the World Cup.
10: It's a symbol that brings us together. One of my colleagues at the University of Chicago, Tom Ginsberg, who's a comparative constitutional law scholar, he said that constitutional monarchies are one of the most stable forms of government that there is. That might be because you have that sort of gathering factor that goes beyond the realm of politics.
12: This royal funeral saw more than 200,000 people line the route of the procession. Elizabeth Oxum was one of them, and she echoed the idea that a monarchy might serve some countries better than being a republic.
13: The way our monarchy is run, I think it's a good solution for us. I don't think having a president would be any better or any cheaper for that matter.
12: Many royal commentators say Norway's monarchy's ability to change with the times has helped it maintain its popularity. Harald Stanghelle, a Republican at heart himself, has written a book together with and about the late king. A key point in this modernization process came in the 1960s when the recently deceased King Harald chose his Sonja, a commoner no less.
14: Which was more or less a scandal that so-called normal people was married, and the King Olav at that time was very much against it, so was most of the government, and the common wisdom was that the monarchy wouldn't survive, that the then Crown Prince Harald married a woman of the people, so to speak. So this had been a long process. And of course, when Mette Marit came into the family with her son, it was something new, and it was a lot of rumor, was a lot of discussion, but the Norwegian people adopted her.
12: Mette Marit is now Norway's new queen. She recently came under scrutiny over her past association with convicted sex offender Jeffrey Epstein, and her son from a previous relationship, the new king's stepson, was convicted in June of 2 counts of rape, a sentence he has appealed. Despite these recent troubles, the latest poll showed 72% of Norwegians in support of the monarchy. Well, this is the kind of welcome the new king, Haakon VIII, Queen Mette Marit and the rest of the royal family get as they've just stepped out onto the palace balcony here in Oslo at the end of the old king's funeral. A pointer, perhaps, to a people still at ease with living in a constitutional monarchy. Lars Bavanger, outside the royal palace in Oslo.
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6: Thanks for being here and listening to KQED. We're going to get into the PBS NewsHour in just a minute. Gretchen Landcourt is here first, though. I believe we're heading to the South Bay, Gretchen?
16: Yeah, we have a crash for Santa Clara. 101 southbound approaching Hellyer Avenue. Emergency units are on scene with this two-vehicle crash. They have the two left lanes and the slow lane all blocked off. Traffic is stopped back to 280. And in San Leandro, a crash for 580 westbound before Benedict Drive. Two vehicles off the shoulder. Emergency units are there with the right lane blocked and traffic stopped back to 150th Avenue. Gretchen Landcourt for KQED.
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17: Good evening, I'm Amna Nawaz.
18: And I'm Jeff Bennett. On the NewsHour tonight, stark warnings from AI leaders fuel new calls to rein in the rapidly advancing industry.
17: The conflict with Iran-backed fighters in Yemen escalates with attacks on Saudi Arabia, compounding risks to the region and the world.
18: And an investigation finds a Russian oligarch with ties to Vladimir Putin paid for Donald Trump Jr.'s wedding celebrations in the Bahamas.
19: As one of the former FBI officials that we spoke to said, his concern was if somebody pays for your wedding, at some point you're going to owe them something.

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1: Leonard and Norma Klorfine
0: and the Judy and Peter Bloom Kovler Foundation.
2: A life with impact in this moment and into the future. 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
0: Friends of the NewsHour, including the Carter and Melissa K. Fritz Charitable Trust, dedicated to the pursuit of truth, and Margaret and John Ruttenberg. And with the ongoing support of these individuals and institutions.

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1: Welcome to the NewsHour. President Trump is rejecting calls for greater oversight of artificial intelligence, despite the dire warnings of some of the most powerful voices in the industry.
2: Today on social media, the president said the only AI guardrail the country needs is a, quote, strong and smart president. And yesterday, he emphasized the importance of staying ahead of China in the AI race.
3: We're the most sophisticated country in the world. And frankly, I want to keep it that way, because whoever wins, AI wins. And we can put guardrails, we can do this and that, but I think you have a lot of negative forces that are bringing it up that shouldn't be bringing it up, and they're bringing up things that won't happen.
2: The president's pushback comes after Anthropic CEO Dario Amodei published an essay over the weekend arguing for a coordinated slowdown across leading AI companies, warning rapid advances in the technology now pose an existential threat to society. Recent weeks have seen a series of high-profile security incidents and the resignation of an Anthropic employee who warned AI companies were, quote, gambling with our lives and that, quote, no other human activity poses this level of danger. For more on all of this, I'm joined now by Stephen Wick. He's an investigative journalist who covers AI and author of the book The Thinking Machine, Jensen Huang, NVIDIA, and the World's Most Coveted Microchip. Stephen, welcome to the NewsHour. Thanks for joining us.
4: Thank you for having me.
2: Let's start with that essay by Dario Amodei. He says the industry needs to slow down, that they need more regulation. Why is the head of one of the top AI companies arguing for that right now?
4: Well, it's an unprecedented situation. I think Dario is looking at the tools that he and his team have developed, and he's terrified by their capabilities. I think it's genuine. I don't think it's some kind of conspiracy or marketing stunt. I think he's genuinely freaked out by what these things can do now and what they promise to do in the near future. I've never seen anything like it. You know, Anthropic is on the verge of a $1 to $2 trillion IPO, and they're asking the U.S. government to come regulate them as soon as possible.
2: I mean, there is, as you mentioned, some criticism here that these companies are on the verge of big IPOs, that if you argue for regulation and a slowdown right now, you're cementing your status as a power player, keeping some of the smaller players out. Do you think there could be truth to that?
4: No, I don't buy it at all. Not with my conversations with AI scientists. That kind of coordinated action would require a grand conspiracy that I just don't think these guys are capable of. You know, these systems are escaping containment. Swarms of rogue AIs are invading the internet and taking over other websites. They're hacking into other companies' systems. That really happened. That's not some kind of marketing stunt. That's not some kind of conspiracy theory. There's hard evidence that it happened. And it could happen again in a much more serious way if we're not careful.
2: So we did see other tech CEOs, Sam Altman, Elon Musk, sort of indicate that they agree with Amodei here on a slowdown, a need for regulation. We've now seen a bill from Senator Bernie Sanders calling for an all-out ban on superintelligence, AI superintelligence, and a temporary pause on AI development. What do you make of any of these means of regulation? Do you see Congress being able to step in here?
4: You know, it's unlikely that Senator Sanders' proposal will pass. I don't think there's a lot of organic support for that. But I do think that there will be some kind of regulation that's formed over the next 6 to 12 months. Trump is really resisting it right now, as are his AI advisors, including David Sachs and, of course, NVIDIA CEO Jensen Huang, who's very anti-regulation. But I think in this case, it's really necessary. It's the companies that are building this that are asking for it. You know, they're begging for it. And I think the popular support from U.S. citizens to develop some kind of brakes on this stuff is there. So I think ultimately some kind of legislation will get passed. You know, I argue that we should treat these AI incidents like the NTSB, the air traffic safety investigators, treat airplane crashes. We go in and we have a government investigator produce a report on what happened. That needs to be happening here. And I think also we need better visibility on what's going on inside the AI labs. Even the AI labs themselves are calling for that.
2: You yourself have gone further, though. You've called for, you wrote in an op-ed for the New York Times, a global pause on AI research and development right now. But we know that global tech race with China is precisely why President Trump is saying that the U.S. shouldn't slow down right now. Is he wrong?
4: He's not wrong. It would be bad if the U.S. paused and China did not pause. That would not be a good outcome for anybody. I mean, it would be good for China, arguably, but in the long term, it would be bad even for them because they would have the runaway AI problem then. So there does need to be coordination. Trump is meeting with President Xi Jinping of China in the White House later this month. And this gives him an unprecedented opportunity to begin that discussion, to start building a framework for regulating and controlling AI, similar to what we have for nuclear weapons or biological weapons or even just uranium enrichment. You know, there's a huge economic and social upside to AI. It can manifest some really good outcomes like curing disease and creating a more prosperous society. But there's downsides, too. And we need to address that quickly.
2: Now, you mentioned David Sacks, who used to be the president's AI and crypto czar. I want to put something to you that he tweeted over the weekend. He's now co-chair of the president's science and tech council. And he tweeted this in response to Dario Amodei. He said, the easiest way not to build superintelligence is for you to agree not to build it. Demanding your preferred regulatory framework as the price of that will look like blackmail of the public and the political system. So just do it. So, Stephen, I guess the question is, why don't they just do it if they think it's necessary?
4: They can't. They're locked in a race. It's like asking two card players in a poker game not to cheat without an internal referee watching them, right? It's like asking two boxers to obey the rules, but there's no referee in the ring. It's just not going to happen, right? Like, you need a third party to set the rules of the game for what's going to happen. Self-regulation does not and will not work in this case. We don't ask the airlines to voluntarily patrol where the aircraft land at the airport. We understand that a regulator is needed to do that. We understand that a regulator is needed to investigate airplane crashes, right? Asking the AI companies to patrol themselves simply won't work.
2: So Amodei's warning rogue AI agents could take over the internet within months. Jacob Coxon, that former Anthropic employee who resigned, says AI could kill all humans. Is there reason to take that assessment of the system's capabilities, those warnings, with a grain of salt?
4: No. It seems like there would be, right? Sounds like science fiction. But the more that I personally investigate this, the more I am convinced these guys are absolutely right and perhaps even underselling the capabilities of this thing. Now, OpenAI is not going to do this. But if OpenAI gave a command to its most powerful internal model to just hack the entire internet right now and shut down as much of it as possible, the damage that would cause would be incalculable. Like, the AI would succeed at that task or come close to succeeding. So right now you have this loaded gun just sitting on the table. And the people who are developed it are terrified of the gun that they've built. They're asking for regulation. You know, this narrative that this is all overhyped or some kind of conspiracy theory, it's just not supported by the facts. I would have no problem saying that if I found any evidence of it. Instead, I find concrete evidence of the opposite. These AIs and these systems, these swarms of AIs, are actually even more powerful than their creators are letting on. And the creators don't really have any idea now how they work or what they're capable of.
2: All right. That is investigative journalist Stephen Witt joining us tonight. Stephen, thank you very much.
4: Thank you so much for having me.
2: And tomorrow we'll have more on all of these concerns when we speak with that former Anthropic researcher who recently resigned, Jacob Coxon.
1: And we start today's other headlines in Washington, D.C. Officials at the Kennedy Center are warning of certain fiscal collapse unless President Trump's name is added to the exterior of the building. The warning is laid out in a new court filing in the lawsuit brought by Democratic Congresswoman Joyce Beatty, an ex officio member of the Kennedy Center board who has been fighting the effort to put Mr. Trump's name on the building. The president's handpicked board is set to meet tomorrow to consider 10 possible inscriptions bearing his name. The board says that without what it calls appropriate recognition, Mr. Trump is unlikely to help lead the fiscal rescue of the center. Several state election officials tell the NewsHour they are bracing for uncertainty over mail-in ballots ahead of this year's midterms, but pushed back on recent headlines suggesting chaos over the rules. That says the U.S. Supreme Court is set to rule on President Trump's executive order seeking to restrict mail-in voting. Late last night, a second federal judge blocked the order, warning it could increase the risk that some valid mail-in ballots go uncounted. And the timing is critical. At least three states have already started sending ballots. with some military and overseas ballots set to go out later this week. Turning now to the war in Ukraine, NATO Secretary General Mark Rutte condemned Russia's attacks near Ukraine's border with Poland today. A Russian drone struck a train in western Ukraine this weekend, shortly after several European officials had passed through. The EU's top diplomat said today the attacks were meant to scare Western countries from supporting Ukraine. And speaking in Brussels, Rutte said the strikes show that Russian President Vladimir Putin is, quote, desperate, and that the NATO alliance is solid.
5: He thinks that he can stop us from supporting Ukraine and that he can undermine our unity. He is wrong. Our answer is to increase support to Ukraine so it has what it needs to defend itself.
1: Also today, President Trump posted on social media that both Ukraine and Russia had agreed to stop attacking each other's energy targets, though he did not provide any specifics. A Kremlin spokesperson says Moscow welcomes the idea, but also said Russian forces will continue their strikes across the entire territory of Ukraine. And Ukraine's leader, Volodymyr Zelensky, says his country has pushed for such a proposal, but adds that Ukraine is not convinced that Russia would adhere to any agreement. The National Weather Service is warning of possible flooding across parts of the Central Plains and the Midwest, even as the Northeast recovers from this weekend's torrential storms.
6: Bro, this is nuts.
1: In northern New Jersey, runners found themselves trudging through water midway through a local half marathon, while in Connecticut, cars were fully underwater, barely visible from above. Officials in one town called it the worst flooding in three decades. The state's governor blamed what's known as a rain bomb, a phenomenon that is getting worse, in part due to human-caused climate change.
7: It's how sudden the intense rainfall is. 5, 7, 9 inches in a very limited period of time. When air gets warmer, it holds more water. That's why these rain bombs are more severe.
1: The conditions wreaked havoc on plane and train schedules while emergency crews rescued dozens of people across the region. No deaths or injuries have been reported. Officials in Pennsylvania reported a third measles-related death this weekend. Local health officials say the unvaccinated 40-year-old woman lived in a rural area in a county northeast of Pittsburgh. It's more than 200 miles from the county where Pennsylvania's first two deaths involving measles were reported this year. Both of those involved infants. Pennsylvania's Democratic Governor Josh Shapiro and Trump administration officials, including Health Secretary Robert F. Kennedy Jr., have clashed over measles reporting this year. Wall Street ended lower today as AI stocks struggled. The Dow Jones Industrial Average lost about 150 points. The Nasdaq fell about 0.5%. The S&P 500 also started the week in negative territory. And fashion designer Bob Mackie has died. Known as the Sultan of Sequins, Mackie helped define 1970s glamour by dressing countless stars in his signature style, sometimes shimmering and sleek, and other times campy and outrageous. He created costumes for all 11 seasons of the Carol Burnett Show, including the iconic Gone with the Wind dress, curtain rod and all. He also worked closely with Cher on her variety shows and crafted some of her most famous red carpet looks. In 2018, he reflected on his design philosophy.
8: I always try to enhance the image that they already have, that people think of them as. If you're going to appear on stage, you don't want to come on and say, oh, is that her? I'm not sure that's her. You know, you want them to say yes. And that's very important. You don't try to change anybody. You just try to make them look better than ever.
1: Over the years, Mackie won 9 Emmy Awards and a Tony and was nominated for 3 Oscars. Bob Mackie was 87 years old. Still to come on the NewsHour, the EPA rolls back regulations that limit climate-impacting emissions from power plants. Our Politics Monday team examines the latest pressure points ahead of this year's midterms. And comedian Jenny Yang takes her act to an unusual stage, immigrant grocery stores.
0: This is the PBS NewsHour from the David M. Rubenstein Studio at WETA in Washington, headquarters of PBS News.
1: The Environmental Protection Agency announced today it's repealing rules limiting greenhouse gas emissions from coal and gas-fired power plants. The move eliminates requirements that would have forced some power plants to sharply reduce their emissions, including through technologies such as carbon capture and storage. EPA Administrator Lee Zeldin said the rollback will help cut red tape.
9: Our actions result in savings into the trillions of dollars. It means providing companies that choose to invest in America with the certainty that their work will pay off and their money won't get tied up in unnecessary, burdensome regulatory battles informed more by ideology than practical environmental protection outcomes.
1: Power plants are the nation's second largest source of carbon dioxide and other greenhouse gas emissions. For more on what this rollback means for U.S. climate policy, we're joined now by Vicki Patton, General Counsel for the Environmental Defense Fund. Thank you for being with us.
10: Thank you.
1: So the coal industry has described the Biden-era rules as overreach. You now have the Trump EPA saying that those same rules make it harder and more expensive to generate the kind of power the country needs. Is there any part of that argument that you accept?
10: You know, today the Trump administration moved to eliminate any standards, any limitations on the dangerous climate pollution from power plant smokestacks. I want to be clear, that is one of the single largest sources of harmful pollution in our country. It's also a rising source of pollution as communities see increasing data centers. And if the companies behind those data centers decide to power them with high emitting power plants, that means that those communities and those neighborhoods and those people are bearing more pollution. And it's not responsible to do nothing in the face of this serious pollution. It's analogous to, you know, your house being on fire and the fire department kind of driving by instead of taking action. Look, we're Americans. We know how to take action to protect our children's health from this harmful pollution and to do it in a way that protects people's pocketbooks with clean, affordable, and abundant energy. So the path forward is not inaction. The path forward is not reckless irresponsibility. The path forward is America rolling up its sleeves, working together, and protecting our children's health and growing our economy.
1: The EPA is also making a broader legal argument about whether greenhouse gas emissions can be regulated this way at all. How significant is that, especially for future administrations?
10: You know, the law in the United States for decades has been that EPA has a responsibility under our nation's clean air laws to protect the American people from harmful pollution. And when you think about kind of the impacts here that are at stake, they're really quite extensive. The Trump administration was heralding kind of these cost savings. I want to be very clear that they are assigning no value whatsoever to protecting the American people from the harmful pollution. Those numbers that they're touting, that's the money that large industrial emitters will save and not doing anything to address this harmful pollution. But the impacts are more asthma attacks. It's more missed work days, missed school days. It's more hospital visits and doctor's visits. Look, just this summer, there were heat waves across our country, major fires and smoke that harmed people. You were just talking about sort of this really intense weather events, the flooding, and then in parts of the country suffering very serious droughts. These are really high costs. And these costs, when we experience them as American people, they mean higher insurance costs. They mean higher healthcare costs. It makes it harder for us to make ends meet. That's why our nation's clean air laws were designed to help protect people from pollution. And it's not the right direction for our country to assign no value to doing that. And it is the responsibility of the Environmental Protection Agency to move forward and ensure we have limits on this very harmful pollution.
1: But on the question, to what degree could this potentially limit the ability of a future administration to regulate power plant emissions? Because that's in many ways the bigger story here.
10: The Trump administration has, in multiple different decisions, including the actions that it's taking today, endeavored to walk away from its responsibility to protect the American people from harmful pollution under our nation's clean air laws. The law is clear. It's clear in the written terms of the statute. It's clear in terms of rulings by the United States Supreme Court, multiple rulings, that EPA has a responsibility to protect the American people from dangerous pollution. And this pollution is quite dangerous. It's very serious.
1: If the federal government is no longer requiring these reductions, to what degree could states or local utilities step in?
10: States and local governments and local power companies can take all sorts of important actions to address this harmful pollution. Here in my home state of Colorado, we found that not only can we move forward together, rolling up our sleeves, we can address this harmful pollution, but we can also do it in a way that benefits people's lives economically. And so in rural Colorado, we've seen farmers keep their farms and their families by receiving lease payments to host wind turbines. In other parts of Colorado, we've seen major employers, manufacturers, save hundreds and hundreds of jobs because they're relying on clean, affordable power that's lowered their operating costs. And so, yes, definitely states can take action. Local governments can take action. We can all encourage and ensure that our power providers do their fair share. What we need, though, we need are these comprehensive national emission limits. This is a big problem that has very serious impacts on millions of people all across the country, and every American deserves these protections.
1: Vicki Patton with the Environmental Defense Fund, thank you for joining us this evening.
10: Thank you so much.
1: A note, the NewsHour has requested an interview with the Environmental Protection Agency's Lee Zeldin.

0: Yemen's Houthi rebels seized more islands in the strategically crucial Bab al-Mandeb Strait today and now control the west coast of the country on the Red Sea. In the meantime, a crucial pipeline in Saudi Arabia will be out of commission for weeks after it was attacked last week, sending oil prices even higher. Here's Ali Rogan.
1: Today, more Houthi attacks against Saudi Arabia. Yemeni fighters say they hit Saudi Arabia's Khamis Mushayn airbase. And Saudi Arabia says a Houthi projectile wounded two people and damaged a mosque in the Saudi port city of Jazan. Just the latest in the past week, with hundreds hurt on both sides of the border and as the conflict reignites. Riyadh has turned to the U.S. for help, but so far, President Trump has not answered a call for American airstrikes. And over the weekend, he said the U.S. has been talking to the Houthis directly.
2: We've had discussions. The Houthis called us, and they don't want to fight with us. They let us know they don't want to fight with us. They don't want me to go after them. They don't want us to go after them. And they're letting most ships go through. There's just one country that they're not too happy with, and we'll get that straightened out.
1: Inside Yemen, Houthis seized more islands near the crucial Bab al-Mandeb Strait, the choke point through which roughly a tenth of global trade sails. And so far, it has been an advance met with little pushback, capturing more territory without real resistance from Saudi-backed Yemeni forces. The Houthis have been expanding their control over western Yemen along the Red Sea. They're freeing prisoners once held by Saudi-backed forces and celebrating in Sana'a, the Houthi capital. Today, they expanded their reach again, capturing the islands of Greater and Lesser Hanaish, 100 miles north of the strait, giving them even more leverage over Saudi shipping routes out of the Red Sea. It follows last week's seizure of the port of Mocha and the island of Miyun inside the strait itself that sparked global alarm over who controls it. And it matters even more now with Iran and the U.S. still battling over the Strait of Hormuz. Saudi-backed Yemeni forces are trying to regroup and fight back.
3: What happened is a deeply painful event for us, and it stems from reasons that will be thoroughly discussed. Even the forces that withdrew from one location to another are currently regrouping, God willing, and will return to the battle in one way or another.
1: A crucial Saudi oil pipeline went down after it was struck last week in an attack Riyadh blamed on Iran-backed militias in Iraq. It will take weeks to fix. The kingdom had leaned on that pipeline, 745 miles coast to coast, to move crude away from the blockaded Persian Gulf and out through the Red Sea. Now that route, too, is under threat. The Houthis and Saudis fought a nearly decade-long war that, for the last 4 years, had settled into an uneasy ceasefire. Tensions spiked again in July when Saudi Arabia bombed a Houthi-controlled airport to stop a plane Saudi officials said was carrying Iranian weapons. And yet the war resurging threatens yet another humanitarian crisis in one of the most impoverished countries in the world. Already more than 85,000 people have been displaced inside Yemen since July. More than 2,000 have already crossed the strait by boat to Djibouti. Families with their children displaced again and again in this war, arriving with nothing. For the PBS NewsHour, I'm Ali Rogan.
4: To help us better understand the state of play in this volatile region and how it might affect the wider war, I'm joined now by Michael Ratney, who served as U.S. ambassador to Saudi Arabia during the Biden administration. He's now a senior advisor at the Center for Strategic and International Studies. Ambassador Ratney, welcome back to the NewsHour. Thanks for joining us.
5: Thank you.
4: As the Saudis deal with these new attacks, what is it exactly that they're asking for from the United States?
5: So the Saudis are now under direct attack from their mortal enemies, from the Iranians directly, from Iranian proxies, obviously the Houthis, as you're we're discussing in Yemen, and from Iranian-backed militias in Iraq. And they're looking for help from the United States, substantial military support to help try to push back disincentivize at a minimum the Houthis from continuing these attacks and, if possible, to vanquish them completely.
4: The Saudis, though, were engaged in a long war with the Houthis for about a decade, bombed them heavily using American munitions, killing many, many Houthis, and yet that still hasn't seemed to really put them on the back foot. What would the United States getting involved at this point really gain the Saudis? What makes them think it would make any difference?
5: So it's true, there was a really unfortunate, long and unfortunate experience with the Saudis pursuing military conflict against the Houthis. It eventually resulted in a suspension of that and pursuit of diplomacy, including this roadmap with the Houthis that effectively legitimized them as a governing authority. And that worked. That held until after the Gaza war started and the Houthis started attacking U.S. shipping. There was another U.S. effort to support military strikes against the Houthis that President Trump suspended. I think now the calculation is that the Houthis have attacked Saudi Arabia, their energy infrastructure, an oil refinery in the south of the country that has an impact not just on the Saudi economy, but global oil markets at this point. And I think what the Saudis want is some kinetic support from the United States to push back on that. It's an unfortunate situation. In the past, it's true that military strikes haven't worked. And frankly, I think eventually this is headed for diplomacy again. But in the meantime, it's hard for the Saudis not to try to retaliate.
4: So far, President Trump seems to suggest that such support is not forthcoming. He said the Houthis called us. They don't want to fight with us, as we mentioned in the piece. He also said he spoke with Saudi Crown Prince Mohammed bin Salman, who says, and the president says that everything is going fine and will work out dandy. How do the Saudis feel about how the United States is treating this conflict?
5: So at a minimum, they're extraordinarily frustrated. You know, when you think about it, the Saudis have pursued a military partnership with the United States for decades, and we with them. And the whole point of a partnership like that is at a time of crisis when you're being attacked, you want support from your partner, from your ally. The Saudis went so far as to pursue a mutual defense treaty with the United States and the possibility of normalization with Israel. That's how important it was that they have clarity about their relationship with the United States. I think that's what they're asking for from what they're asking President Trump for at this point is military support. And if not military support, some manner of support that will help them retaliate, push back, disincentivize the Houthis from continuing these strikes. It seems like President Trump, as you say, is not that interested in doing it. He probably sees it as kind of broadening a war that he's hoping is wound down already. But at this point, it clearly hasn't wound down, and it probably irritates the Saudis to no end to hear President Trump in Ireland talking about this whole war as a small problem that something will be very happy with.
4: Well, and to that point about trying to wind down this wider war, to what extent do you think the U.S. is staying out of it because they're already overextended in Iran?
5: You know, that's part of it, I think. It's true. President Trump seems to have a lot of calculations for the Iran war. He seems to want to get out of it. He seemed to want to get out of it almost since it first started. Clearly, one of the problems is that the supply of our most sophisticated munitions is being diminished. Our Navy is being stretched thin. These deployments are long. It's having an effect on the U.S. military's posture at a time when there's other conflicts in the world. So I think he's probably hearing from military leadership that they can't afford another front. And for him, too, politically, I think he's at a point where he doesn't want to have to keep answering questions about why this war keeps going on and on.
4: In about 30 seconds we have left, how severely do you think this is going to impact oil markets, given the disruptions already that are taking place in the Strait of Hormuz?
5: I have the impression that until very recently, global oil markets were not pricing in the risk that was out there. I think in some ways they were hopeful, looking for the next ceasefire, looking for the next kind of piece of evidence that this war was over. I think now you're seeing the real risk being priced in. Closure not just of Hormuz, but potentially the Bab el-Mandeb, these Red Sea routes, bombing of Saudi east-west pipeline. Now you're seeing oil up near 110, and I think that is a result of all of the risk that's finally being recognized.
4: Former Ambassador Michael Ratney, thank you so much for your insights.
5: Anytime.
6: A new report from ProPublica says a Russian oligarch with ties to President Vladimir Putin helped fund Donald Trump Jr.'s lavish wedding celebration in the Bahamas earlier this year. Here with more on this is our White House correspondent, Liz Landers.
7: According to the report, Umar Kremlev, a Russian businessman and president of the International Boxing Association, paid hundreds of thousands of dollars in expenses for the president's son's wedding weekend, including the rental of a private island and a fireworks display. Joining us to discuss his reporting is Justin Elliott, one of the team of journalists investigating the story for ProPublica. Justin, thank you for joining us.
8: Good to be here.
7: How did you trace this money to this Russian oligarch? What did you find in your reporting?
8: Yeah, so we talked to a lot of people that both in Donald Trump Jr.'s world and in the oligarch's world, and we ultimately reviewed records and talked to people who had intimate knowledge of this, of these payments. We found, we don't have the exact number, but we know that well into the six figures was spent in wedding payments for Donald Trump Jr. And after the story was published, Bettina Trump, Donald Trump Jr.'s new wife, made a post on Instagram confirming that Umar Kremlev had paid for the wedding and describing him as a personal friend.
7: I want to ask about that. So she said in a statement on Instagram today that their wedding was on a Friday, that they were surrounded only by family and that friends came for the weekend to celebrate. She added, quote, "Our dear friend Umar very generously hosted two incredible nights of celebrations for us. After our wedding, it was an extraordinarily generous wedding gift from a friend and something for which we were and remain incredibly grateful." What's your response to her explanation? What do you make of that?
8: Yeah, I mean, it's consistent with our reporting. This is a 3-day wedding. The actual wedding ceremony was on the Friday. As she says, that was just family. And then this larger group of around 50 guests were there for the sort of 2 days of partying, which is what Kremlev paid for. I think the thing that really still has not been fully explained is how this Russian oligarch, who by their own account met Donald Trump Jr., only a couple of years ago, ended up paying hundreds of thousands of dollars at least in wedding expenses. It's just not a situation that any of us had ever heard of a kind of new friend paying for your wedding.
7: What else did you find about the relationship between Don Jr. and Kremlev? And what did Umar Kremlev say about why he funded this?
8: So we actually found very little about the relationship between Donald Trump Jr. and Umar Kremlev. For one thing, we've talked to a lot of people that have worked with Kremlev over the years, and we're told very consistently that he speaks limited English. I think the thing that we were very fixated on is that he's not just a random businessman. He is somebody that has very close connections to the Russian government, owes a lot of his wealth to the direct interventions of the Russian government, and is in President Vladimir Putin's circle. And so, you know, we talked to a lot of both Republican and Democratic former FBI counterintelligence officials who said that, you know, if they'd heard about this sort of thing when they were in the government, it would have been a sort of 5-alarm situation where they would have been warning the family member of the president, in this case, Donald Trump Jr.

0: words from Putin as recently as this past April. I think he received the Order of Friendship. It's an important award given out by the Russian government. And I think sort of most of all, Kremlev's fortune he owes to the Russian government. I mean, for example, he owns the largest car dealership company in Russia, and that was a company that was previously nationalized, and then the government announced that Umar Kremlev was the new owner. Again, he's not just a random businessman. He's somebody that has very close connections to the Russian government. And, you know, as one of the former FBI officials we spoke to said, his concern was if somebody pays for your wedding, at some point you're going to owe them something.
1: Donald Trump Jr. is worth around $300 million, according to a recent estimate from Forbes. Why didn't he just pay for this himself?
0: You know, that's a good question. I mean, you know, I've heard of, you know, the bride's family paying for the wedding. I've never heard of a situation of a friend, and certainly not a sort of recently acquired friend, paying for a wedding. You know, we don't have full insight into Donald Trump Jr.'s wealth, how much of his multi-hundred million dollar fortune is actually liquid, ready to spend. I don't know, or maybe it's just, you know, a hard thing to refuse if somebody's offering to foot, you know, the bill for a lot of the bill for this very expensive weekend. So, you know, Donald Trump Jr.'s people did not comment on that. The statement that they released after our story did not comment on this, besides saying that they were very grateful for what they described as a very, very generous gift.
1: Justin Elliott, thank you so much for sharing your reporting.
0: Thanks so much.
2: For more on how Washington is responding to AI and other issues shaping midterms races, we turn now to our Politics Monday duo. That is Amy Walter of the Cook Political Report with Amy Walter and Tamara Keith of NPR. It's great to see you both.
3: Hello. Good to be here.
2: Let's start with these growing concerns over AI, what might actually be done to address them. We reported earlier President Trump says he does not want to see more regulation. House Speaker Mike Johnson has said tech companies should take the lead. As you've seen, this issue is making for some strange alliances. Steve Bannon, Bernie Sanders now finding themselves on the same side of this issue. Congress is back in session, Tam, as you know, but we want to note Senator Mitch McConnell is back on the Hill tonight for the first time after a three-month absence due to health issues. That's him there in the wheelchair at the bottom of your screen. But, Tam, this is lawmakers' final week before the midterms. Are they going to do anything when it comes to AI?
4: Probably not in any serious way that will become law, because I will just point out that Facebook has been around, social media has been around since the mid-2000s, and many of those companies in a, you know, previous life were begging Congress to regulate them, to create guardrails, to create rules of the road. And you know what happened? Nothing. Right now, there is some bipartisan agreement when it comes to social media to protecting children. And yet, they have not been able to get any legislation over the finish line. And now we're talking about a new technology that where the U.S. would like to have a competitive advantage, where there's a real collective action problem, a lot of money at stake. And then you see this division between, you know, there are actually a lot of rank and file Republicans who are hearing from their constituents like, hey, we're worried about AI data centers. We're worried about AI taking our jobs. We're concerned about these things. And then the president of the United States, who is essentially saying you're going to be a backwards loser if you are concerned about AI or don't want a data center in your backyard.
2: Amy, these fears, though, that we're hearing from tech leaders, they are new. They are different. Is this the kind of thing voters are paying attention to?
3: This still is an affordability election. That's what voters say over and over again, their top concerns are. And in that way, it's the data centers are part of the affordability conversation. What we're seeing in campaign ads, what we're hearing on the campaign trail, are candidates saying, either look at me, I'm here to help regulate the data centers to ensure that your electricity bills do not go up, or to bring the cost of your electric bills down, or better yet, to blame your opponent for the high cost of electricity because they okayed data centers and gave them tax breaks. But to the degree to which the actual topic of AI and its influence, these concerns about it breaking out of its sandbox and its impact is not yet something that we're

0: here and candidates talk about. And quite frankly, the midterm elections probably aren't the place for it to happen. Where it will, I think, become a very big topic, and topic number one will be once we get into the presidential race.
1: How about how closely voters are paying attention to some of the other stories we're covering right now? The one Liz was reporting on earlier, the revelations from the ProPublica investigation that showed Don Trump Jr.'s wedding celebration was substantially bankrolled by a Russian oligarch with close ties to Putin, and Trump Jr. and his wife confirmed the funds. They called it a wedding gift. Do Americans see that, these conflicts, as problematic, or have they just become normalized?
0: Well, I think that what Americans believe is politics is corrupt, and they have very little faith in actually most institutions. Mm-hmm. But in politics, it's being able to make the link between corruption and the cost to you. What does it mean for a political system or person to be corrupt? It means that you're paying more or getting less. That is the connection. We're seeing that conversation happening in campaigns. So it's not that corruption doesn't matter, but for voters, they do have to see how this is impacting them.
1: Yeah. Sam, the appearance of the impropriety used to be enough to prevent the behavior. Are the guardrails just totally gone?
2: There are not a ton of guardrails, though I think voters can be the ultimate guardrail. We saw in the 2006 blue wave that there were a lot of concerns from voters about scandal among Republicans. Well, so this election, we are seeing that corruption is a big concern. It's actually a bipartisan concern. And the general feeling among voters are very cynical. And the general feeling is that the political class is getting ahead while regular people are struggling to get by. Their gas costs more, their groceries cost more, and they're just struggling to make it. And then these guys can just get rich, which is why you see some candidates talking about the ban on stock trading for members of Congress. You actually see candidates from both sides of the aisle doing this. You do see a lot of discussion of corruption, but obviously it varies by party, how they're directing it. And there just isn't that much focus on Trump and his family in sort of paid advertising.
1: I do want to turn now to where we're going to find the president and the vice president, both today and the rest of the week. Vice President Vance, we should point out, is in Kansas tonight. He's stumping for Senator Roger Marshall, who's seeking a second term there against the Democrat Adam Hamilton. President Trump himself will be in North Carolina later this week. He's hoping to boost Michael Whatley's Senate campaign there against the former Democratic governor, Roy Cooper. Tam, what does it say to you about those races, that the fact that the vice president and president are on the ground for these candidates?
2: Yeah, so the vice president is there in Kansas. I will say that it's much cheaper to send the vice president to Kansas, especially when there's like an official visit attached to it, than it is to drop a few million dollars on TV ads. At this point, we are not seeing MAGA Inc. or any of the other big groups dropping money in Kansas, but this is a signal that they have their eyes on it and they want to help at least a little bit. North Carolina is a race. Actually, it's not really a race at this point. Roy Cooper is polling in a much better place than Michael Whatley. Michael Whatley is someone who Trump feels something of a debt to because he was the chair of the Republican National Committee. He's also the person that President Trump wanted running in that Senate seat. And Whatley has had something of a lackluster campaign.
1: Amy, how are you looking at this?
0: Yeah, I mean, the fact that these are two very different states and yet they're both on the board tells you a lot about this election season. And they're on the board for different reasons, but also one thing that they both have in common is a lack of enthusiasm from the Republican base. Mm-hmm. Obviously, the president spent a good deal of time last week. Tam was there in Dallas telling his base, come and vote, pretend I'm on the ballot.
1: That was at the midterm convention.
0: But yeah. The challenge the president has with his base is that the ones who were saying they are the least enthusiastic about showing up also happen to be the ones who are most stressed about the economy, who believe that the president isn't doing a particularly good job on handling the economy. And so when you bring out the president to a place like North Carolina, the vice president to Kansas, they are speaking to the base. They are not really trying to speak to the swing voters who, quite frankly, are in North Carolina more so than they're in Kansas.
1: 50 days to go until those midterms. Amy Walter, Tamara Keith, great to see you both. Thank you.
0: You're welcome.
3: As the challenges facing immigrant communities continue to make headlines, Los Angeles-based comedian and writer Jenny Yang is taking a different approach, using comedy to draw attention to the issues on her nationwide stand-up tour. Senior arts correspondent Jeffrey Brown caught up with her for our series Art in Action, exploring the intersection of art and democracy, which is part of our Canvas coverage.
4: Why are we here, Jenny?
2: We're here because why not? Jeffrey, why not?
4: It's not a normal spot for an interview.
2: There might be some box moving around here. Well, you saw a woman's eye sewing.
4: In the aisles of a grocery store in New York's Chinatown.
5: Look what we've got.
2: We got a wife cake. We got moon cake. We got, you know, so, I don't know. For me, it's like, what's more joyful than, like, my people's food?
4: Jenny Yang is taking her comedy into some unusual places, like here at the new Kaman Market, part of her Good Egg Immigrant Grocery Store stand-up comedy tour.
2: You could be crying in H-Mart. But you're laughing at new Kaman Market, baby.
4: For Yang, who was born in Taiwan and moved to the U.S. with her family as a child, the comedy is a serious response to the Trump administration and its policies around immigration.
2: I have felt a deep sense of anger and hopelessness. And so for me to get some hope into my veins, I was like, what if I actually go to where the people are and witness myself? How are people living right now? I decided I'm going to tour the country inside immigrant grocery stores and raise money for local immigrant organizations that are protecting our communities. Why not? Why not?
4: The tour started with stores in just a handful of cities, but grew to nearly 20.
2: These ICE raids have created a second pandemic for people. You know, it's created a sense of isolation, of fear. And so I think for me to come to immigrant grocery stores to say, no, this is our space and we can reclaim it. We can have joy in it. We can laugh in it. We can, you know, grab snacks and drinks that we love. That kind of physical, visceral experience is what I love about art and comedy.
4: Yang, who spent several years as a labor organizer before becoming a comedian, appeared alongside Michelle Yeoh in the Netflix action series The Brother's Son. She wrote for TV shows like Fox's Last Man Standing and Busy Tonight on E! In 2016, Yang was recognized by the Obama administration for her contributions to Asian American and Pacific Islander art and storytelling.
2: I can write jokes about immigration policies. I've done topical jokes, but that's not my personal comedy.
5: But it almost sounds like the personal is political in this sense.
2: 100%. Yeah. Jeffrey knows what's up.
5: Yeah.
2: My art is not just what I say on stage. My art is in the practice of how I do my touring, of how I put together my work, of who I hire to do my art, you know? So going to a grocery store, connecting with the immigrant grocery store owner, of, you know, benefiting a local organization that might help with people who've been impacted by the immigration policies, that in and of itself is like part of my art.
4: The shows are deeply personal. One bit, the challenges of growing up the child of immigrants.
2: I would best describe my immigrant parents' style, parenting style, as frazzled CEO. Okay, because how are you mean, a micromanager, and neglectful at the same time? How do you do that? How do you do that?
4: The grocery store setup keeps crowds small, sometimes fewer than 100 people.
2: And every single time this would
4: happen. The Good Egg title is a nod both to her rule-following personality.
2: I am what you call a recovering tryhard. If you did not laugh at that or nod, you are the slackers that are mooching off of us.
4: And her struggles with fertility, including 10 failed rounds of in vitro fertilization.
2: I think we need to do a photo shoot for my pregnancy failures.
5: What do you want from the audience? Because you are taking us to some dark places.
2: Yeah. I want people to laugh and to think about the stories I tell them long after they leave my show. I want them to reflect on how they might be a little more emboldened to be more themselves, you know? Part of my authenticity involves being transparent around the things that I struggle with and not having to sort of put up this facade and this mask that I just have everything together, which is what a lot of people rely on. We all are walking around just pretending we're okay. Jeffrey, we are not okay. This is how every comedy show should begin.
4: In July, she performed at the Schwung Her supermarket in Minneapolis, which became the epicenter of the Trump administration's immigration crackdown earlier this year.
6: I can't talk about Minneapolis without tearing up. It was very important for me to go to Minneapolis because Minneapolis has been the source of so much heartache. It was symbolically meaningful. As an experience, it was meaningful for me to get to know how they coped, how they've adapted, how they survived. The owner of that supermarket felt more safe than some of his, you know, black and brown customers who didn't want to show up into the streets. So he went and delivered groceries. Stories like that make me believe in humanity again, Jeffrey. Mm-hmm. And that's why I toured. I just want to be amongst the liquid gold.
4: Early next year, Yang will record her first one-hour comedy special at Where Else, an immigrant grocery store in her hometown of Los Angeles.
6: Any comedian who wants to do a one-hour special, all they need is stage time. So it doesn't matter if it's in a comedy club or a theater. For me, I'm like, if I could bring the people to an immigrant grocery store, that's stage time. That's the show, everyone. Thank you so much.
4: For the PBS NewsHour, I'm Jeffrey Brown at the new Come On Market in New York.

0: And that is the NewsHour for tonight. I'm Amna Nawaz.
1: And I'm Jeff Bennett. 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
2: 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Thank you.

0: Stay with us as Will Dahlstrom Ekman in with KQED News. First, though, I guess we're going to the Altamont Pass. Gretchen Lancour is here with traffic.
1: We have a crash for 580 in the eastbound direction before Grantline Road. It's a multi-vehicle crash in the center divide, has traffic solid from Vasco Road. And in Santa Clara, this big problem for 101 southbound before Hellyer Avenue. It's a two-vehicle crash. It's blocking the two right lanes, and traffic is stacked up from Brokaw Road. Gretchen Lancour for KQED.
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2: Live from KQED News, I'm Azul Dahlstrom-Ekman. California and more than 20 other states are suing the Trump administration. They're seeking to block a new policy that allows immigration agents to deny green cards to anyone who's ever relied on public assistance. Attorney General Rob Bonta said today that the policy also applies to benefits used by a person's dependents, including U.S. citizens' children and spouses.
3: When you tell families that getting help with groceries, health care, or rent could be used against them in an immigration decision, people stop getting the help that they need.
2: Attorneys for San Francisco and Santa Clara counties, which also joined the lawsuit, say that state and local governments will be forced to pick up the cost of providing that help. The new rule takes effect Friday. Members of the San Francisco Opera Orchestra say they're heartbroken by the ongoing strike that has canceled the current season. They spoke yesterday in Golden Gate Park at what was supposed to be the annual free Opera in the Park concert. Instead, a handful of musicians played in the meadow where thousands of people would normally enjoy an elaborate production. Their music was punctuated by the sounds of the park stage being torn down. Joy Fellow, the orchestra's associate principal viola player, says players are exhausted after months of fruitless talks.
4: Why does it have to come to such an emptying of people's efforts and energy to come to something that's reasonable?
2: Opera officials say they're facing a $15 million annual shortfall and seeking changes to how musicians are paid to help bridge the gap. I'm Azul Dahlstrom-Ekman, KQED News.
0: 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The Bay Area forecast for tonight, it's behind this piece of paper here, mostly clear in the evening, partly cloudy to mostly cloudy in the overnight hours, and temperatures in the 50s tomorrow morning, mostly cloudy, and it'll be a partly cloudy day, 60s, 70s, and low 80s for tomorrow's highs. KQED San Francisco, KQEI North Highlands, Sacramento, and the time now is 4 o'clock.
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6: In Los Angeles, I'm Kai Rizdahl. It is Monday today. This one is the 14th day of September, if you can believe it. Good as always to have you along, everybody. All right, well, let's see. Shall we, where things stand as we roll toward the last quarter of this year? Borrowing costs are up, energy costs are up, and related, as we learned last week, inflation is still up. The stock market is a little bit dyspeptic. Consumers, the same. So as we tee up what is going to be a big week in this economy, we've called Wendy Edelberg for some insight. She's a senior fellow at the Brookings Institution. Hey, Wendy.
7: Hey there, Kai.
6: So let's get a little ground truth here just as a way to get going. Your general thoughts on the state of this economy as we sit here in mid-September.
7: I mean, policy is doing its best to derail it, that's for sure, but it has remained resilient.
6: You say resilient like it's a dirty word.
7: I mean, I think markets have been, you know, and businesses have been assuming that surely President Trump will be disciplined by, you know, what he knows would be the economic effects if he was too irresponsible with the war in Iran, if he was too irresponsible with tariffs. And I think you're seeing some, you know, glitches in market prices as like that theory is being tested. And so resilient, yes, but I think the trade war with Canada, I think the, you know, stepped up hostilities with Iran, with no, you know, sense of how that ends. I think he's testing the resilience.
6: I hate to be hung up on your vocabulary here, but your use of the word disciplined is interesting in regards to the president, because you and I have literally had the conversation before about how the bond market was going to discipline the president and keep him sort of within the lines, as it were, of a productive and functioning economy. And clearly that's not the case. We've got the 10-year this morning topping 5%. The 30-year was at like 5.3 or something. So the bond market is having none of it.
7: I mean, I know they are paying very close attention. The Trump administration is paying very close attention to the level of interest rates. I think that explains why Bessent is trying so hard just to get them down. It's a game of basis points that he's playing.
6: Right. Hundredths of a percentage point for lay people.
7: Yes. Hundredths of a percentage point. Yes. Yeah, sorry. So they are paying close attention, which suggests that it's affecting their decisions in some way. But I don't think that actions by the Trump administration or by Congress are the sole reason that interest rates are where they are. I think that there's a whole lot of borrowing going on by tech firms.
6: Mm-hmm. Mm-hmm. Yeah. So we're going to get to that a little later in the program. Do me a favor, would you? And with an eye toward the calendar, which is to say that the Federal Reserve meets tomorrow and Wednesday. Channel your inner Kevin Warsh for me. And as he heads into this meeting, where he's either going to have to disappoint the market if he doesn't raise rates, and he has the choice of disappointing the president who appointed him if he does raise rates, what do you suppose is going through his mind right now?
7: Whew. I mean, he's in a tough spot. His Jackson Hole speech was quite hawkish, but my guess is that he would like to avoid a hike. I mean, he talked about, my sense before he got the job is that he was talking about how he thought interest rates generally should be lower given structural things happening in the economy.
6: Right.
7: He said he wanted tighter financial conditions, and he's gotten them. So I think he could make an argument for markets having done the job that the Fed might have had to do, and that they don't need to raise rates. I think there's an argument to be made there.
6: Well, keep going. Make it for me, because it's going to be amazing if that happens.
7: Yeah, I mean, so markets are now putting 90% probability on a rate hike. I put it more like a coin flip, which is to say if they hike, I won't be, you know, I won't fall off my chair in amazement, but I won't be shocked if they stand pat. So the inflation story, I think, looks better than some of the headlines suggest. Core CPI is basically at the rate consistent with target inflation.
6: Yeah.
7: And the FOMC is good, you know, all of us in the economy. We're going to get data at the end of September, which I know Kevin Warsh knows about, just because he must, because the staff is so good. They're going to get data at the end of September where PCE inflation, core PCE inflation, right, the measure that the Fed really cares about, it's going to get revised down by a few tenths. And my guess is that that's going to be a big discussion at the meeting. They won't have that exact data in hand, but they will know that it's coming. And it could be that what we get for core PCE inflation from May to August is around 2.4.
6: Oh, wow.
7: That's within spitting distance of 2. So their target. So, you know, I can see an inflation argument for standing pat. And I think, we're also probably going to get some revisions to show weaker employment data than what we have in hand. The data from the states is suggesting that. And so there are going to be some folks at the FOMC who are worried about the weakness in the labor market. That's, you know, I'm not, but shock of all shocks, not everyone agrees with me. And so I think that there might be a labor market argument for standing pat as well.
8: I learn something every single time we have you on this program. And you just made that
7: you
8: meeting.
7: You are so nice, Cyrus.
8: That's why we have you back. Wendy Edelberg at Brookings. Thanks, Wendy.
7: You're so welcome.
8: Wall Street today, as I said, some mild indigestion. AI-related technology, not so great. Details, numbers, when we get there.

0: All right, so Wendy and I talked about the Fed a bit, but the fact is that despite what you might hear here and elsewhere, Kevin Warsh and the gang are not the only central bank game in town. The European Central Bank raised its benchmark rate last week. The Bank of Japan is expected to follow suit with a rate hike this week, Friday, I think. The Bank of England might be the outlier. Best guesses are it'll hold rates steady when it meets later this week. But this is, broadly speaking, a hawkish moment. Inflation fighting through higher interest rates globally. Marketplace's Mitchell Hartman explains what's going on.
1: A large group of hawks, all flying together, is called a kettle or a cast. That could also describe a whole bunch of central bankers right now. Here's economist Jennifer Lee at BMO Capital Markets.
2: Almost everyone leaning towards some kind of hawkishness.
1: It amounts to a kind of regime change for the international economy, says Joe Bruzuelas at consulting firm RSM.
3: That means that long period of low inflation and low interest rates has come to an end, and that central banks are going to have to address the risks around inflation with higher interest rates.
1: Luis Alvarado at the Wells Fargo Investment Institute says central bankers in the Americas, Europe, and Asia,
4: they're broadly being exposed to the same risks, the Middle East war, the prices of energy, and then you have the threat of inflation just being more sticky.
1: Inflation pressures also differ from one economy to another. Europe and Asia are more dependent than the U.S. on imported oil and natural gas from the Middle East, so energy-driven inflation can be a more potent threat to consumers and businesses there. Europe also has major elections next year in France, Italy, Spain, Poland, and Germany. Jacob Kierkegaard at the Peterson Institute for International Economics says central bankers face political pressure because voters
5: do not like inflation. So the ECB looking at this calendar is very focused on avoiding an upside risk to inflation.
1: In the U.S., with midterm elections in November, the Fed may pause rate hiking until its December meeting, but it can't delay too long, says RSM's Joe Bruzuelas.
3: We've been above the inflation target of 2% for over 5 years now. We're well into our sixth year. The longer we wait to rip off the Band-Aid,
1: the more painful, he says, the adjustment to higher rates for the long term is going to be. I'm Mitchell Hartman for Marketplace.
6: And I'm Cynthia Marcucci here with Joseph Jiha, who is our South Bay digital editor. And together, we're reminding you why we're here. You know how Kai says it's time to do the numbers? 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
7: That's right. 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
7: This moment really matters. 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
7: That's right. We spent a few weeks reporting this story that published today on KQED.org about data centers. You've heard a lot about them. We're focusing in on the South Bay and Silicon Valley. How are your neighbors reacting to this drive to build more data centers in our communities? What are the positives? What are the drawbacks? Who's concerned about what issues? And also, we're hearing about how different cities are taking different approaches there. And, you know, we're talking to as many folks as we can to get those perspectives. 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
0: Let's do the numbers. Dow Industrial's down 152 today, 0.3%, 52,421. The NASDAQ dropped 146 points, about 0.6%. 26,186. The S&P 500 down 37 points, about 0.5%, 76.19. Today's slide was in part the result of a sell-off of a whole lot of heavyweight AI stocks. You've seen the news, yes. NVIDIA sank 0.3%. Micron Technology gave up 5.25%. Intel cratered about 5.6%. Kristen was talking about the subscription economy. Here's one. Netflix, the subscription model giant, climbed 0.3% on the day. Bonds down, yield on the 10-year T-note, 4.98% is where it closed. 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
1: This is Marketplace. I'm Kai Rizdahl. The macroeconomic concept of the day today is price elasticity of demand, and it comes to us courtesy of American agriculture. It's getting on to be fall harvest time out there. Corn and soybeans and all the rest are going to have to be picked and transported in trucks and in combines that run on a whole lot of diesel fuel. Diesel that hit its highest ever average price today, $6.23 a gallon, AAA says, for reasons with which I hope we are all very familiar. So, price elasticity of demand. Is there a point at which people just stop buying diesel? Marketplace's Elizabeth Trovall reports.
2: Once gas prices hit a certain high number, consumers respond. Ed Herz is with University of Houston.
3: We can consolidate our trips to the grocery. We can carpool. We can purchase more economical vehicles.
2: But diesel is different.
3: With diesel, there's less flexibility on the demand side to respond to higher prices. And so typically the higher price of diesel is passed along to the consumer very quickly.
2: Crops still need to be harvested and widgets still need to be shipped. Will O'Neill is with S&P Global Energy.
4: 70% of that diesel is consumed in transportation, and there really aren't any significant scalable substitutes outside of rail, which has its limitations.
2: He says even in other segments, like agriculture and heating oil,
4: it's difficult to get a snap ability to shift those to non-diesel consumption.
2: Because diesel doesn't have great alternatives, Susan Bell with Rystad Energy says we'll all be paying for it.
5: You'll be paying in everything. Bananas, oranges, strawberries.
2: She says diesel acts as an inflationary factor for consumers.
5: They reduce consumption because their household budgets don't go as far. And, if you have to buy your groceries, you may reduce consumption elsewhere.
2: That could mean cutting demand for any number of things. Gulf Oil analyst Tom Kloza calls the diesel situation an inflation problem that can't be cured by higher interest rates, though there is something that could bring down diesel demand.
6: The one thing that will alter the demand considerably is a recession,
2: which is something we probably don't want to be rooting for. I'm Elizabeth Trovall for Marketplace.
7: We're no way rooting for a recession around here. We are keeping an eye on our budget, just like a lot of folks are. And right now, we're asking you to find a little room in your budget to support KQED. I'm Cynthia Marcucci here with South Bay Digital editor Joseph Jiha, and we want to ask you something. If you had to pay for KQED, how much would you pay?
8: That's a good question.
7: Right? What's the value to you of living in a community where KQED journalists are paying attention to what your local government is doing, paying attention to what big corporations are doing? What is it worth to you to have journalism that has you in mind, that serves your community? You get to decide that right now, and we hope that you'll give as generously as you can by going to kqed.org/donate or giving us a call at 1-800-937-8850.
8: Yeah, and that's what's really cool about KQED's whole operational model, let alone our funding model, right? Is that, you know, we're not charging you for the news. We're here on the radio. We want you to have the news that matters to you in your community. Our website, there's no paywalls there. You're not going to have to log in ever if you don't want to read a story and get updated on what you need to know for your day, for your week, for your family, for your month. 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If you've got $50 a month for KQED, that is amazing. thousands of Bay Area residents just like you contribute, and we are asking you to make sure that you are a part of that group. 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So the number is 1-800-937-8850.
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8: Look, maybe you already give to KQED, and we thank you for that because we need it and we appreciate it. 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
1: There are a lot of reasons that people choose to downsize their home. Maybe the kids are all grown and those extra bedrooms are just collecting dust, or finances have changed maybe and monthly payments are too much. Maybe, though, it's to be closer to family as you and they enter a new stage of life. Here's today's installment of our series, Adventures in Housing.
9: My name is Drea Parker, and I live in a tiny home on the property I grew up on in Kernersville, North Carolina. So before I came into this tiny home, I was living as a caretaker of an old country 1920s farmhouse. At that time, my mother was 71, and she had had total knee surgery. Essentially, while I was there with Mom for those 2 months, still working full-time and taking care of her, I realized that she had some mild dementia. The farmhouse was 15 minutes away from Mom, right? But I wanted to be like 5 minutes driving or even walking distance. I started doing research, and I spent about 6 months researching, and all of this while I'm staying at Mom's so that I could build a plan of action as to what I was going to do more permanently. So I started scouting shed companies, and this one company had a cottage model that I fell in love with. My father would take me hunting with him when I was a kid, and I remember this bare bones cabin that we stayed in one time, right? And so this, for me, I'm a minimalist, and so for me, this cabin, this cottage kind of emulates that cabin. All in all, I spent a total of about $27,000 for the entire process to get my tiny home set up in the backyard. And the fact that my tiny home is paid off is amazing. It has meant a lot that I could be here to help Mom. There was 1 year where we had a deep freeze through the winter. She had forgotten to turn off the water pipes in the greenhouse, and they burst. So, you know, the little things like that over the years, it's definitely helped me to feel better that I'm able to be so accessible while also, you know, telling her, you know, tonight I need to have me time tonight. You know, I need to just be by myself. I'll see you tomorrow. At one point, I sat down with Mom and had a conversation with her about all the work that I am doing myself to keep up the maintenance on the property, the yard, caretaking her, and requested to see if we could have me added as co-owner to the title of the property, and she was all for it, so we are now co-owners.
1: Drea Parker, living in a tiny home on the property that she grew up on in Kernersville, North Carolina. Whether you are making a big move or staying put, write to us, would you, about your housing journey at marketplace.org/adventures-in-housing.
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1: This final note on the way out today, in which we try to inject a note of business model reality into the current artificial intelligence news cycle. According to Goldman Sachs, there has been, just this year so far, nearly $500 billion worth of AI-related debt issued by the big AI companies. Debt, of course, is another word for borrowing. The Wall Street Journal reports the 9 biggest technology companies have nearly $3 trillion in debt, most of it AI-related, that does not appear on their balance sheets. All of which is to say that while coherent regulation and AI companies perhaps taking a second or two to think things over, that might be prudent, maybe, market forces are powerful, powerful things. Amir Babawi, Caitlin Ash, John Gordon, Noya Carr, Steve Mullis, and Stephanie Seek are the Marketplace editing staff. Kelly Silvera is the news director. And I'm Kai Rizdal. We will see you tomorrow, everybody. This is APM.
10: Mm-hmm. This is KQED. You can hear Marketplace again later on in the evening at 6:30. Right now, we're going to check the roadways. Gretchen Landcor is here with a problem on the San Mateo Bridge.
11: 92 in the eastbound direction after the toll plaza, an overturned wreck on its side on the shoulder, but fire and paramedics are in the right lane. Traffic is all bunched up from the west end. And in San Jose, a crash for the Guadalupe Parkway, southbound before Almaden Expressway. This accident's blocking the left lane, has traffic heavy from 101. Gretchen Landcor for KQED.
10: All right. Thanks, Gretchen. 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I'm Sandy Althaus. 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
12: 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I'm Juana Summers.
13: And I'm Scott Detrow. Bob Mackie, known as the Sultan of Sequins for the dazzling designs he created for famous performers, has died. He was 87.
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15: Live from NPR News in Culver City, California, I'm Dwayne Brown. Cities including New York, Chicago, and Seattle are suing the Department of Homeland Security over a new rule that would deny green cards and visas to immigrants who use government benefits. NPR's Jasmine Garz has the story.
16: Public charge has been part of U.S. immigration law for over a century. It lets an immigration official deny a green card or visa to someone believed likely to depend on government benefits for survival. In early September, Homeland Security redefined that guidance. Whether or not someone will use Medicaid, food stamps, or even college financial aid will factor into deciding if an applicant might become a public charge. That guidance takes effect September 18th and would especially affect people applying for visas or trying to adjust their immigration status within the U.S. The coalition that is suing argues that, among other things, the guidance would have a chilling effect, keeping immigrant families away from medical care. Jasmine Garst, NPR News, New York.
15: New reporting from ProPublica finds that a Russian oligarch with ties to the Kremlin spent hundreds of thousands of dollars on the wedding of President Trump's son Don Jr. back in May. NPR's Elena Moore has the story.
17: According to ProPublica, Russian oligarch Umar Kremlev financed sizable portions of Donald Trump Jr.'s wedding to socialite Bettina Anderson, including renting out a private island for the reception. NPR has not independently verified this reporting, but the finding has sparked worry among national security experts, given Kremlev's close link to Russian President Vladimir Putin. Donald Trump Jr. and Bettina Anderson defended their wedding festivities in a statement on social media, saying the celebration followed a private ceremony where only family was present, describing Kremlev's spending as, quote, an extraordinarily generous wedding gift from a friend. Elena Moore, NPR News.
15: This is NPR News.
1: Live from KQED News, I'm Azul Dahlstrom-Ekman. Santa Clara County officials are urging ICE to give up on constructing its new facility in Gilroy. That's after a federal judge last week issued an injunction ordering ICE to stop construction on a new holding facility in Gilroy, while a legal fight over the project is settled in court. County Council Tony Lopresti today said the federal government should have consulted with a state or county before it spent millions on a project that could have negative impacts on the local environment and communities.
18: They should walk away from this project now, cut their losses, and understand that made bad decision to try to put this project where it doesn't belong.
1: In a statement, the Department of Homeland Security said it's building more facilities around the country after receiving federal funding to expand its staffing by 120%. San Francisco is reporting its first known death from a new street drug known as cyclorphine. That's after the autopsy of a teenager who died in April that determined that the cause of death was the synthetic opioid. City health officials say treatments that are effective for heroin and fentanyl, including Narcan and addiction therapy, will also work on the new drug. Dr. Hillary Kunins is with the Department of Public Health.
19: So the recommendation for all of us is to respond with naloxone, give a second dose after 2 or 3 minutes in case the first one isn't enough, and of course to call 911.
1: The district attorney's office says 4 people who are allegedly involved in the teenager's death will face a number of drug and weapons charges. I'm Azul Dahlstrom-Ekman, KQED News.
10: 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And by the listeners of KQED. I'm Sandy Althaus. 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
13: 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I'm Scott Detrow.
12: And I'm Juana Summers. There is news coming out of the John F. Kennedy Center for the Performing Arts. On Sunday evening, the Washington Post reported that the Kennedy Center administration told its board that the arts institution is on the brink of bankruptcy and that it might be forced to close as soon as tomorrow. Here with more is NPR culture correspondent Anastasia Siolkas. Hi there.
20: Hi there, Anna.
21: So, Anastasia, I have to say, I mean, we've been hearing about controversies with the Kennedy Center for a year now, and yet this still seems pretty sudden. What's changed?
20: Right. Well, the Kennedy Center board, which of course includes President Trump as its chairman, is still very caught up in federal litigation brought by Representative Joyce Beatty of Ohio. She's a Democrat who's an ex officio member of the board, and she wants to stop the efforts to put Trump's name back on the building. So the judge in the suit, Christopher Cooper, had already scheduled a status hearing for tomorrow morning, which essentially should be a meeting to set more deadlines and court dates. And critics of the Kennedy Center have told me they find a coincidence of timing perhaps not so coincidental. The Kennedy Center did not respond to my request for comment today, but Beatty's team today filed two board resolutions with the court, and those show that the board is planning to shut down the center. They called it unsafe for continued occupancy. Beatty claims that the construction consultants the board's brought in have never said any such thing. And there's a section resolution, and that says that the Kennedy Center is in such a, quote, precarious financial position that it won't be able to meet payroll or maintenance contracts within weeks. And the board is also scheduled to meet early tomorrow afternoon.
21: Right. I know you've been following this really closely, and as you've reported, most of the Kennedy Center board was handpicked by President Trump. They elected Trump as chairman. And since President Trump took office, much of the administrative staff has either been fired or left, with those who remain largely loyal to the president. They're the ones who are now warning the Board of Trustees?
20: Yes, and both the board and the administration of the center have been saying both and in court already that the situation is dire. So, for example, on September 5th, the center's administration said a portion of the ceiling in the main building's grand foyer collapsed due to rain damage. And certainly the Kennedy Center's argument regarding the financials of the institution are also collapsing. And they say President Trump is the only person who can fundraise at such a massive scale and who can successfully oversee such an extensive renovation project. And they argue as such, he deserves his name to be on the building.
21: Okay. Apart from the president's desire to have his name on the building, what is your sense of the Kennedy Center's financial status right now?
20: So let's take a step back and put the Kennedy Center into a broader

0: thoughtfully and in-depth if you hear about it on KQED. And I'm here to remind you that your contributions make that possible. I'm Cynthia Marcucci here with Joseph Jiha, who is our South Bay digital editor. And he's got a lot going on, as all of our reporters do right now.
1: Thanks, Cynthia. Yeah, great to be here with you this afternoon. I love getting this opportunity to take part in KQED's pledge, because we, you know, I spend most of my week, like you said, working on stories in the community. We're talking about just today, we've published our story on data centers, and this is a massive issue across the nation, but it's having huge implications in Silicon Valley. You know, just before that, we finished a big look into SNAP cuts and how that's affecting food banks in every community across the state, and the Bay Area is not immune to that. And we've also been looking at the way jails have been revamped in Santa Clara County. There's all kinds of important stories coming out of just my little corner of the South Bay, and that's been, you know, keeping me busy. But there's one of me in every corner of the newsroom, right? We're trying to cover the entire Bay Area. We've got folks working hard every day for their communities. And so we are just hoping that people will recognize that value again and again and come back to us as sustaining members. And, you know, give us a call at the number, 1-800-937-8850.
0: 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When they're out covering stories, they know you've got their back. And we are so grateful to everybody who's already stepped up for us. We want to thank Patricia in Petaluma, Valerie in San Francisco, Paul in San Mateo. Thank you. 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
2: Hi, my name is Larissa. I'm from Oakland. And I've been a sustainer of KQED since 1994. KQED is my daytime companion while I work. My family discusses the stories we hear throughout the day, such as on All Things Considered or Marketplace. Sometimes we disagree with each other or with the story's perspective, which makes for great dinner time discussion. Some stories make us laugh, others make us think deeply, or even cry. We are fortunate to have such a great resource to turn to, which is why I give back by donating monthly.
1: I love hearing from listeners
0: Isn't
1: like
0: that
1: Larissa.
0: Great?
1: Yeah, I mean, that's why we all love, you know, long before I worked at KQED, I was a resident of the Bay Area. I was a journalist working here. And guess where my radio was tuned to every day was KQED. I was listening long before I worked here. Now I get to wake up and come to work at KQED. It's fantastic. But I mean, this is the kind of stuff we're talking about. We're thinking in advance. We're working as hard as we can for the communities. It's only September, right? But here at KQED, we are already getting ready for elections. We're working on our voter guide. And I got to tell you, election coverage, as it's like referred to often in the news, doesn't just magically appear. We're working on that. We are putting editors, reporters, interns on that for you so that they can look at the most important ballot measures, the local races, the issues that get to the heart of what communities are concerned about, and it takes a lot of time and effort. 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
3: Criticism of Israel's conduct toward Palestinians in the occupied West Bank is growing. An Israeli human rights group charges Israel with systematically destroying all elements of Palestinian life. More than 1,100 Palestinians have been killed in the West Bank in the last 3 years. The report comes after the United Kingdom accused Israel of, quote, ethnic cleansing in the West Bank. Israel denies such claims, NPR's Carrie Kahn reports.
4: The Israeli human rights group B'Tselem has long reported on killings, daily assaults, and displacement of Palestinians living under occupation.

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1: Let's check in on the roadways. Well, it's actually not the roadway. There's a BART delay. Here's Gretchen Lancour.
2: Major delays for BART on the Berryessa line in the Richmond, Berryessa, North San Jose, and Daly City directions due to earlier police activity and a person on the tracks at Fremont and at Union City. And a problem for the San Mateo Bridge, still going on for 92 in the eastbound direction after the toll plaza. An overturned crash is on its side over to the shoulder, but emergency units are still in that right lane. Traffic is heavy from 101. Gretchen Lancour for KQED.
1: All right. Thanks, Gretchen. 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So give a call. Become the latest one. If you haven't done it for a while, it's a great time to catch up. 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Or just keep listening. And we're happy you're here. 1-800-937-8850.

0: 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I'm Scott Detrow.
1: And I'm Juana Summers. The Trump administration announced today that it's repealing limits on greenhouse gas emissions that come from power plants. EPA Administrator Lee Zeldin said at the G20 summit in Houston that the Biden and Obama administrations waged a war on coal and that now the Trump administration is protecting American energy. NPR's energy and climate correspondent Julia Simon is with us now. Hey.
2: Hello, Juana.
1: Hello. So, Julia, what are these power plant rules and what did they aim to do?
2: So these rules were finalized under the Biden administration. The rules required coal and new natural gas power plants to install new pollution control equipment that would have significantly reduced their carbon dioxide pollution starting in the 2030s. Of course, carbon dioxide, it's the biggest driver of global warming. These power plants are the second largest source of planet heating carbon dioxide in the U.S.
1: Okay, that is huge. And I have to say, I mean, we are all just thinking about climate change so much. Last month was the hottest month on record globally. So I'm guessing these power plants have a big impact on global warming.
2: They definitely do. And these power plants also impact people's health. Gudrun Thompson is senior attorney at the Southern Environmental Law Center. She says these power plant emissions generate pollutants like ground-level ozone or smog.
3: So these rules are really important, not just for our climate, but also to protect public health from the dangers of local air pollution.
2: The EPA, we should note, they labeled carbon dioxide and other greenhouse gases a danger to public health and welfare during the Obama administration. But today, Juana, the EPA is saying they are getting rid of these power plant rules to make energy more affordable, they say. Today, they are really pushing coal power, although coal is less affordable than large-scale solar, wind, and natural gas, according to financial firm Lazard. And Juana, the EPA also wants to eliminate every remaining greenhouse gas standard for the power sector.
1: Okay, here's a question I have. Can states still take action on power plant emissions?
2: Well, these rules are really important for coal-fired power plants. The reality is that states like California or New York that are more ambitious about tackling climate change, they've already gotten rid of most or all of their coal-fired power plants. Michael Girard is a law professor at Columbia University, and he says these federal power plant rules really matter for states like Texas, West Virginia, Pennsylvania.
4: The states that have the most coal-fired power plants are states that do not want to reduce the emissions from those power plants very much.
1: So, Julia, what happens next?
2: This is one of a series of actions that the Trump administration has taken to roll back climate regulations, including rescinding the central scientific finding that underpins much of the nation's climate pollution rules. Many of these actions are being contested in court. Both Girard and Thompson say that we can expect litigation for this latest rollback of power plant rules, too.
1: NPR's Julia Simon, thanks. Oh.
2: Thank you.
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6: Yeah, there's just so much unseen work in journalism. 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But, you know, in case you're not really into that world, there's just so much more time and effort than you might see. 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
9: In San Jose, some good news for the Guadalupe Parkway. Southbound direction just before 280, an accident has finally cleared. All those lanes are back, and traffic is starting to move again. It's still slow from 101, though. For the San Mateo Bridge, this problem is still going on for 92 eastbound after the toll plaza, an overturned crash on the shoulder, but the right lane is blocked by emergency units, and traffic is solid from 101. Gretchen Landcor for KQED.
8: 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Thanks, Gretchen. 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The bassist performs the music of Miles Davis, celebrating his centennial. 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
10: What is confusing about it is prioritizing that over the things that he was elected to deliver for the people of Pennsylvania.
1: Senator John Fetterman is facing a wave of criticism, including for appearing in a video at the Republican midterm convention.
0: For Monday, September 14th, it's All Things Considered from NPR News.
1: I'm Juana Summers.
0: And I'm Scott Detrow. This hour, how officials from around the country are preparing to defend the integrity of the midterm elections.
1: Including against federal government interference.
11: What about the voters' vote? What happens to that? And we're going to have to explain to them. DOJ is not going to explain nothing to the voter.
0: Also in Pakistan, there's a new surge of HIV infections among kids.
1: The cases are linked to everyday medical care and point to shortcomings in hospital safety.
12: Maybe there'll be a cure for HIV soon, but at the same time, most likely these children will have to live with this disease for the rest of their life, as far as we know.
0: First, this newscast.
13: Live from NPR News in Washington, I'm Ryland Barton. The Supreme Court has rejected President Trump's push for new mail-in voting restrictions for the midterm election. NPR's Hansilo Wong reports.
14: The Supreme Court ruling means the U.S. Postal Service is expected to continue delivering ballots as usual for the midterm general election. At issue was whether the Postal Service has the authority to refuse to deliver mail-in ballots to voters in states where election officials do not turn over voter lists to the mailing agency and do not have certain barcodes on their ballot envelopes. We should note U.S. CBS is a financial supporter of NPR. The Postal Service issued those requirements in response to an executive order by President Trump. A federal judge in Boston blocked them after finding that USPS has no authority to impose them on states. Now the Supreme Court has decided to keep the judge's ruling in place. Voting by mail has already started in some states, including Alabama, North Carolina, and Wisconsin, and more states are set to use USPS to mail their ballots as planned. Hansilo Wong, NPR News.
13: A Homeland Security whistleblower says federal agents may have broken state laws to pursue President Trump's voter fraud priorities. NPR's Miles Parks reports the whistleblower's account was made public today by Democratic senators.
15: The Department of Homeland Security has been ramping up its search for voter fraud in recent weeks. That's meant combing state voter rolls the department acquired and checking them against other federal data sources that track citizenship. But the whistleblower reports that it's been a rushed process that has not taken state law into account. Investigators are supposed to review dozens of cases per day, and the whistleblower says those investigators were instructed to make false claims on state government websites in order to access data that is only supposed to be accessed by the voter themselves. The report was made public by Senate Minority Leader Chuck Schumer and Senator Alex Padilla of California. Miles Parks, NPR News, Washington.
13: President Trump posted online today that the AI industry already has the only guardrail it needs, what he called a strong and smart high IQ president. It comes after AI industry leaders said they want to slow down the rapid development of the technology, and after several companies disclosed AI-related security incidents, as NPR's Shannon Bond reports.
16: What Anthropic CEO and others in the industry are saying is that we're at this point where AI is now advancing really fast, so fast that it's hard for safety to keep up. And that is inflaming these fears, one, that humans could lose control or that AI could be used by bad actors. And we are already seeing these situations where AI is acting in unexpected ways, like the Hugging Face hack. And given the way these AI systems work, right, you can give them a goal, but it can be really hard to predict what they will do to achieve it. So the industry refers to these efforts to what they call align AI models with human values. But there are people inside these very companies who are worried about how possible that really is given the pace of advancement.
13: NPR's Shannon Bond reporting. AI stocks slid worldwide today after that warning from industry leaders. Meanwhile, major U.S. stock indexes fell. The S&P 500 fell nearly 0.5%. 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
17: Live from KQED News, I'm Azul Dahlstrom-Ekman. San Francisco supervisors are putting forward a plan to pause the expansion of new data centers in the city. Supervisor Shimon Walton says he'll introduce legislation tomorrow that would place a 45-day moratorium on data center approvals while the city studies potential risks and develops additional protections.
18: It instructs the planning department to go out, look at the impacts, how much water usage is happening. What effects does this have to the environment, just like any electric